Listen carefully to our passage today found from John 7 and verse 30. The Bible says, "Then they sought to take him, but no one laid a hand on him because his hour had not yet come." During the Reformation, something occurred that really upset the great reformer Martin Luther. When the masses in some countries learned about some of the Bible truths that had been hidden from them for centuries because of a Christianity that had been severely corrupted in the Middle Ages, well, they went on a rampage, destroying the interior of churches all over the countryside. When Luther found out what was happening, he urged the people to stop, and he did it by pointing to the great prophecies of the Bible. "Listen," he said, and this is not an exact quote, but he said, "Listen, in the book of Daniel, chapter 2, it describes the kingdom of Christ as a stone that was cut out without human hands. That means you and I aren't going to do it. God will. All this senseless violence is going to come to nothing. We need for God to do this work for us." Now, of course, Luther wasn't suggesting that we should never correct the wrongs that take place in a church, but his point was valid. There are some things we're just not going to be able to force in this world because God has His own timetable, and He's going to do things when it's absolutely the right time to do it. You only have to look at Jacob's attempt to seize the birthright from Esau on his own schedule to see what a mess we make when we try to force God's hand. And in John chapter 7, we discover that when the unbelieving crowd got angry, they couldn't lay their hands on Jesus. Not because they would never be able to do it, but because it wasn't the right time. In the book of Daniel, there was a specific prophecy that specified when the crucifixion was to take place, and nobody was going to tamper with God's prophetic clock. So here's the lesson for us today. We can rest assured that God has a reliable calendar. He's made remarkable promises in the Bible, not the least of which is the second coming of Christ. And when it comes to fulfilling a promise, God has never failed, not even once. And that means we need to trust that it's really going to happen, but on God's terms, which will always be the best thing for us anyways. Trying to force God's hand simply isn't going to work, because in spite of the free will He's blessed us with, there are some things we're just never going to control. Besides, trying to change God's schedule is just going to lead to ulcers and a lot of other anxiety-related illnesses. No matter how much you might think you're right, you've got to know that God knows better than you. And on some issues, you're just not going to change His mind. After all, just look at the crowd that tried to kill God's Son. Their misguided righteous indignation told them they were right. Some of them probably thought they were actually defending God's honor by trying to kill Jesus, but they couldn't have been more wrong. Let's face it, living life knowing that God has a reliable timetable and trusting His word is just a better way to live.

speaks, and the sound of his voice is so sweet, the birds hush their singing.

Unionville, Maryland was drying out on July the 5th, 1956, the day before an inch and a quarter of rain fell in 1 minute, recognized today as a world record. The Bible uses rain as a symbol for the Holy Spirit, with Joel 2:23 saying, "And he will cause the rain to come down for you, the former rain and the latter rain." The former rain fell around the time of planting in old Middle Eastern times, while the latter rain readied the crops for harvest. In the same way, the Holy Spirit will fall on people to prepare them for earth's final days and the harvest that will take place before Jesus returns. God working in your life will get you ready for the second coming. Spiritual strength is found in the Holy Spirit. Rely on God today, not on your strength, but His. Powerful Christian living is found in the Holy Spirit, freely given to you by God. John Bradshaw, It Is Written.

0: That was the best explanation of the Messiah and salvation I ever heard.
1: It's the first time I've ever even slightly understood what it was all about.
0: All we usually have is the reading of Scripture without any comment whatsoever, except perhaps a few words on the topics of the day. I come here to the synagogue to hear and understand salvation.
2: Well, I am a Gentile, but I believe in the living God of the Israelites. I'd surely love to hear more of what I heard today.
1: Yes, brothers Paul and Barnabas, why don't you come back again next Sabbath and tell us more about these things? The things you yourself have seen and heard and know to be the truth.
3: We will be here, God willing.
4: Also, Brother Barnabas, if the authorities are willing.
5: Oh, I think I can speak for them. They'd be glad to have you.
6: When Paul and Barnabas left the synagogue, many Israelites and Gentiles, converted to the Israelite religion, followed them. The two apostles spoke to them, encouraging them to keep on living in the grace of God. The next Sabbath day, Paul and Barnabas were at the synagogue to preach as they had promised.
7: The reading of the scripture hasn't even begun. Look out there, will you?
2: Well, almost the whole town is present.
7: We never had a crowd like that.
2: We labor hard. We help the people. We lead them in paths of righteousness. And only a few of the most faithful come out each week. These two strangers, this is only the second time they've preached. Yet the entire town comes out to hear them. Now, what do they have that we don't?
7: Perhaps the truth?
2: The truth? You're not serious. Well, are you? We read every Sabbath from the Law of Moses and expound on the prophets of old.
7: But they have something new. Jesus of Nazareth, the Messiah. A new way to salvation, doing away with the old and tiring sacrifices.
2: Yes, something new always attracts crowds. Temporarily. Well, I'm going out there and listen. And if either of them says anything against our old and true and tried doctrines, I'm going to get right up and tell the people so.
4: It is to the entire world that the message of salvation through Jesus Christ is sent. Even before the foundation of the world, God the Father and the Son had made the plan of salvation. The Son was to come to earth in the garb of man, and live a sinless life, suffering shame and death, being resurrected, and going back to heaven. The prophets of old foretold all this. But the people in Jerusalem and their leaders did not know that Jesus of Nazareth is the Savior, nor did they understand the words of the prophets that are read every Sabbath day in the temple.
2: Just a minute there. Do you mean to say that the chief priest and the elders at the temple in Jerusalem do not understand the scriptures?
4: They failed, at least, to tell the people.
2: This is blasphemy.
4: And
2: heresy.
4: Even though they could find no reason to pass the death sentence on Jesus, they asked Pilate to have him put to death. The very things that they were doing to Jesus fulfilled prophecy. After they had done all the cruel and inhuman things that the scriptures say, they took Jesus down from the cross and placed him in a tomb.
2: Again, I say you are telling these good people things that are not true.
4: I dare say that many people here now were at Jerusalem over that weekend and saw many of the things happen that I am talking about.
2: I do not deny that a man named Jesus of Nazareth was hung on the cross. I do deny that he was the Messiah, or that he was placed on the cross unjustly by the temple priests and rulers.
4: 3 days after being put in the tomb, God raised him from the dead.
2: This has gone far enough. He was not raised from the dead. The priests of the temple had placed 100 guards around that tomb. While they were sleeping, the disciples of Jesus came and stole his body away.
4: After he was raised from the dead, he was seen for many days by many people. They walked with him, they talked with him, yes, they even ate with him. People had known him for years. These people are true witnesses that Jesus was resurrected. And we are here to bring you the good news of the resurrection, the completion of what God said he would do to redeem us from the king of darkness.
2: I tell you, my brothers and fellow townsmen, this man is telling you lies. Do not believe him. Shun him as you would the leprosy. For indeed he is vile and unclean. He is of the devil. His words are inspired by Satan.
4: It was necessary that God's word should be spoken first to you of Israel. But since you have refused to believe, and do not consider yourselves worthy of eternal life, we will leave you and preach salvation to the Gentiles, for this is the commandment that the Lord gave us. I have set you to be a light for the Gentiles, to be the way of salvation for the whole world.
6: And the Gentiles rejoiced, praised the Lord, and believed. The word of the Lord spread everywhere in that region.
8: You are a rich man. You have great authority, and your wife is a leader of society. Paul and Barnabas must be stopped. We have to get rid of them. Now, why don't you have your wife start a whisper campaign against Paul and Barnabas? Soon the people will chase Paul and Barnabas out of their own accord.
9: Do you think so, Your Highness?
8: Your wife has great influence. A marvelous woman.
9: She may have great influence with the townspeople, but... All right. I'll see what I can get her to do.
8: It's as good as done.

0: Peter, are you glad that you are my brother?
1: What a question to ask. Of course, Andrew, I'm happy to be your brother.
0: Well, I don't mean it that way. When John the Baptist pointed out Jesus as the Messiah, and I found out it was true, the first thing I did was run and tell you. And you came to Jesus, and together we have had the most wonderful association any human can have. A personal friendship, love, sympathy with the Son of God.
1: Andrew, of course I'm glad. I'm thankful. Yet, in a way, I envy you.
0: Envy me?
1: Not really envy, of course, because to envy is evil. But you are a very fortunate man. Do you realize that you are the first missionary?
0: Missionary?
1: And I am your first convert. Through you, I found Jesus. I feel sure that you will occupy a special place, have a special glory throughout all eternity for this. Do you know why I followed you to Jesus when you told me who he was? Because, Andrew, you are the quiet type. Deep, sincere, thoughtful, kind, dependable, truthful, and above all, you have true love and understanding for everyone. That lad with the 5 loaves and 2 fishes, for instance, you made friends with him, and I feel certain that he is now a joyous follower of the risen Savior.
0: I hope so. He was such a nice lad.
1: Me? I'm the exact opposite of you. Boastful, daring, bold, selfish, reckless, impulsive. I can't be depended upon. 1 minute I'm something, the next minute something else.
0: Well, the very fact, Peter, that you admit these things shows that you have changed. You have been converted. You still have the same loving characteristics, but since your conversion, the grace of Christ regulates your zeal. No longer are you impetuous, self-confident, and self-exalted, but calm, self-possessed, and teachable.
1: We have always known that the Master had power to heal the sick, even raise the dead. We are beginning to realize that he has the power to heal the spiritually sick, the greatest miracle of all.
0: Well, may I say something, Peter, that your experience has taught me?
1: Of course.
0: Well, I'm convinced that the virtues of zeal, knowledge, eloquence, gratitude, faithfulness, and all the other characteristics of a good man are wonderful. But if one is to be successful in telling the story of a risen Savior and the way to salvation, there is one qualification absolutely necessary. Without that one thing, all efforts to bring others to Christ are failures.
1: Well, you astound me, Andrew. Aren't you going to tell me what that one thing is?
0: You have it, Peter. In abundance.
1: Yes?
0: Love of Jesus in the heart.
1: Love of Jesus in the heart. Andrew, that is so true. We must love Jesus so much that we are willing to forsake all else and follow him. We must actually be willing to die for him, not just say so, as I did.
0: No, talking like this about our associations with Jesus fills me with unutterable joy. Yet we do have a mission to fulfill. Now, the time draws near for our appointment to meet the Savior in Galilee. It is our duty to go throughout Jerusalem and remind his followers of the appointment. Greetings, brother.
2: Greetings, Andrew. Won't you come in?
0: Thank you. But I'm going about the city, reminding all the believers in Jesus of the appointment with him in Galilee.
2: I'll be there.
3: Oh, I'm getting ready to go right now, Peter.
4: I'm on my way now, Matthew. I merely came by the marketplace to go to Galilee in a roundabout way, to avoid all those coming from the same direction, and to avoid exciting the suspicion of the temple and the Roman authorities.
5: About 500 are here, in small groups, eager to learn all they can from those of us who have seen Christ since his resurrection.
1: Why do not we each go from group to group, telling our experiences?
6: That's a good idea. That's an excellent idea.
7: As most of you know, my name is Thomas. I was the last of the 11 disciples to whom Jesus appeared. I was determined not to believe he had risen until he had appeared to me in person. I was stubborn and jealous. Jesus appeared to me last to teach me a lesson, much needed lesson. After I had seen the cruel nail prints and the place where the spear had thrust,
1: I am Simon Peter. After his resurrection, Jesus appeared to me first of the disciples. Not that I am worthy of such a high honor. Indeed, I am the most unworthy.
8: I am Matthew. Our master is now the risen Savior. We've seen him exercise his power in healing the sick and controlling satanic agencies. He has raised the dead. He is now risen, and our minds are...
9: Peace be unto you. Gather about, my beloved. My beloved, verily I say unto you, the sacrifice for sinful man is full and complete. Believe on me, and thou shalt be saved. If ye truly believe on me, ye will keep my commandments. Unto my disciples everywhere I commission the task of telling all nations the glad tidings of a risen and saving Lord. Therefore I say unto all those who believe on me and love me, go ye and teach all nations, baptizing them in the name of the Father and of the Son and of the Holy Spirit, teaching them to observe all things whatsoever I have commanded you. And lo, I am with you alway, even unto the end of the world.

0: Is everyone present?
1: Yes, Peter.
0: Oh, what a shame it is that Judas Iscariot is not with us. He could have been such a help,
2: but... He surely had us all fooled. I certainly thought he was honest and sincere.
3: And the Master knew the real Judas all the time. Yet not once, by word or action, did Jesus let it be known. He gave Judas every kindness, the same love and consideration he gave to all of us. Judas had every opportunity to repent and change his heart of evil.
0: The way the Master treated Judas and all the others who have hated him, spat on him, cruelly treated him, even crucified him, is a great lesson to me. The Master said, "Peter, follow me." He has said that to all of us many times. To follow him, I must be like him. And to be like him, I must treat my fellow men as he did. When men revile me, speak all manner of evil against me, and mistreat me in all things, it's almost impossible to be like the Master and smile and forgive. But I must.
3: All things are possible to those who have faith and believe in the name of Jesus.
2: The Lord has been with us for almost 40 days since his resurrection.
0: 40 glorious, wonderful, joy-filled days.
2: Soon he'll return to his Father in heaven. What a sad place this will be without him.
3: But he promised to send us a comforter who will guide us into all truth.
0: There is one point, my brethren, that none of us have thought about. At least, we have not spoken of it.
4: What is that?
0: Well, to me, it is the most wonderful of all the truths. Jesus did come to this earth and accomplish the redemption of mankind. He did choose us as his disciples.
3: Come to the point, Peter. We await with bated breath the point that to you is so important.
0: Well, Jesus is going to leave us and go to heaven. He will be with his Father. Just think, the Jesus we know and love, who knows and loves us, our friend, will be there in the courts of heaven. He will not forget his friends, not for one minute.
3: We will have a friend at the throne of God.
2: The future with Jesus as our friend holds no fear whatsoever.
0: Remember when he said, "Whatsoever ye shall ask the Father in my name, ye shall receive."
2: That's a wonderful thought, a wonderful truth. Jesus, a friend, someone who knows us, all our weaknesses, our faults, one who loves us, at the throne of God, interceding for us.
3: Yet there is a sadness, too. To us who know him and whom he knows, yes, it is a wonderful truth, but what about those in years to come who know him not?
5: Through the ages to come, each one who believes in me, has faith, loves me, and does my commandments, and confesses me before men, him will I confess before my Father. I shall know him and love him and intercede for him the same as I shall for you. But come, my children, we go to Bethany. Gethsemane.
0: Many hours have we spent there, Lord. It was there I fell asleep, when I should have been watching and praying with thee.
3: I, too, should have been watching and praying.
6: And I.
2: Here we all forsook you, Lord, in your hour of great need.
5: You have repented and are forgiven. I love you, Matthew. I love all of you.
0: Where go we, Lord? To the summit of the mount?
5: Across the summit, Peter, to the vicinity of Bethany. Here, my beloved, we stop here.
7: Here, Master.
8: Why do we stop here for?
5: I love you. I love each of you. I love all my children. Remember this, my beloved children.
0: He is ascending up into the heavens.
3: A bright cloud is taking him from our sight.
5: Lo, I am with you always, even unto the end of the world.
0: The escorting angels sing his praise.
3: Do any of you still see him?
9: Ye men of Galilee, why stand ye gazing up into heaven? This same Jesus which is taken up from you into heaven shall so come in like manner as ye have seen him go into heaven.
2: All heaven
1: one is waiting to welcome the Savior to the celestial courts. As Jesus, with the host of captives he had set free at his resurrection and the escorting angels, draws near, the challenge is given by the escorting angels.
4: Lift up

Almighty, the Lord mighty in battle. Lift up your heads, O ye gates, even lift them up, ye everlasting doors, and the King of Glory shall come in.

Unionville, Maryland was drying out on July the 5th, 1956, the day before an inch and a quarter of rain fell in 1 minute, recognized today as a world record. The Bible uses rain as a symbol for the Holy Spirit, with Joel 2:23 saying, "And he will cause the rain to come down for you, the former rain and the latter rain." The former rain fell around the time of planting in old Middle Eastern times, while the latter rain readied the crops for harvest. In the same way, the Holy Spirit will fall on people to prepare them for Earth's final days and the harvest that will take place before Jesus returns. God working in your life will get you ready for the second coming. Spiritual strength is found in the Holy Spirit. Rely on God today, not on your strength, but His. Powerful Christian living is found in the Holy Spirit, freely given to you by God. John Bradshaw, It Is Written.

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1: Hello, friends. This is Doug Batchelor. How about an amazing fact? According to the Environmental Protection Agency, e-waste is the fastest growing category of waste in the U.S., with Americans discarding 10 million tons of old electronics each year. But you might want to take a double look before you toss that old computer. A recycling center in the Silicon Valley is looking for a woman who dropped off an old Apple computer that turned out to be a rare collectible item worth $200,000. The vintage computer was inside some boxes of old electronics that had been cleaned out from her garage after her husband died, says Victor Gieschen, the vice president of Clean Bay Area. She didn't want a tax receipt or leave her contact information. Later, when workers opened the boxes, they discovered an Apple I computer inside. It was one of only 200 first-generation desktop computers personally assembled by Steve Jobs, Steve Wozniak, and Ron Wayne back in 1976. We really couldn't believe our eyes. We thought it was a fake, Gieschen told the local news. The recycling firm sold the Apple I for $200,000 to a private collection, and they're wanting to split the proceeds with a mystery donor. Gieschen said he remembers what the lady looks like and is asking her to come back and claim her $100,000 check. Friends, you know, the Bible says,

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2: My name is John Ross. Good evening, friends, and Pastor Doug. Let's begin the program with prayer. Dear Father, we thank you once again that we have this opportunity to study your word together, and we ask your blessing upon this program. Be with those who are listening, Father, and lead us all into a clearer and fuller understanding of your word. For we ask this in Jesus' name. Amen.
0: Amen.
2: Well, Pastor Doug, you opened the program by telling about one of those remarkable sort of discovery stories where somebody got rid of something that actually was very valuable. Every now and again, you hear about stories of people finding something in grandma's attic that is worth, you know, thousands of dollars, or whatever the case might be. But here is somebody that actually threw something away that was very valuable.
0: Yes, and it, you know, it's happened many times. As you said, people have found that they owned priceless works of art that they bought at a garage sale, or they had a copy of the Declaration of Independence or something like that. And this lady had one of the original computers built by Apple, by Steve Jobs and Steve Wozniak. And, well, she didn't know. It was in her husband's garage. She tossed it out. And they still, last I heard, had not located her yet. She may not be watching the news because they've made quite a spiel about it in the news. But it reminds me of a time in the history of Israel where they basically misplaced their most valuable treasure. And you can read about this in the book of 2 Chronicles 34. You know, they were cleaning out the temple and they found in this heap, they found a book. And they looked at the book, and it was signed by Moses. Hmm. And they realized this was the original copy of Deuteronomy that had been in the temple, carried through the wilderness, carried during the time of the judges and David and Saul. And now years later, during the time of Josiah, they discovered this book that had been misplaced. And it's hard to believe that the Jewish nation could misplace their national treasure, the Scriptures, written by the hand of Moses, and says it was probably the original back then. You know, sometimes we misplace the Word of God in our lives. Jesus said, for the believer, the real power comes from the Word. When Christ was tempted, he met the temptation with, "It is written." And it's the power of the Word that transforms our lives. It helps us to experience conversion and the new birth, gives us an understanding of the purpose of our lives and God's will for us. And friends, maybe you have misplaced or you have not recognized the value of a book that you probably have somewhere in your house. A lot of people have Bibles that are kind of gathering dust, might be a sort of a family heirloom. When someone dies, they'll put a flower in its pages, you know, or a leaf that they press down, or they'll mark or record a birth in there, and otherwise it gathers dust and they don't really read it. It's like that little girl that was helping her mother dust one day, and she saw the big family Bible on the coffee table, and she said, "Mama, whose book is this?" And she said, "Honey, that's God's book." She said, "Mama, maybe we ought to give it back to him. We're not using it." And that's how it is in some families. Mm-hmm. Friends, perhaps we need to rediscover the Bible, and it is the most valuable, precious resource that God has given us. If you'd like to know more about that and read a book that we can send you to better understand the value of the Bible and where it should be in the Christian's life and how to study it, it's a free book we'll send to anyone that asks right now.
2: The book is called The Ultimate Resource, and if you'd like to receive a free copy of this book, all you'll have to do is just give us a call on our resource line. 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Our first call is Tom, and he's listening from North Carolina. Tom, welcome to the program.
3: Hi, Pastor Doug, Pastor Ross. Thanks for taking my call.
0: Thank you.
3: Something I've always wondered about. In Luke in 17, the Bible speaks about people were eating, drinking, marrying, and giving in marriage.
0: Yeah.
3: Pretty much things as usual in the last days before Jesus comes. But also it talks about, you know, the distress of nations and plagues and pretty much, you know, everything kind of falling apart. And I was just wondering if things happen so quickly and fast that these tie in together, or what y'all's thoughts might be on that.
0: Yeah, you know, in Luke where it talks about that men's hearts will be failing for fear and looking after those things that are coming upon the earth, at nation will rise against nation. Of course, the material that you find in Luke 17, you'll find much of the same statements of Jesus recorded in Matthew 24 and in Mark 13. These are some of the great passages that talk about the second coming and conditions of the world. And you know, one thing in particular that Jesus said in, I believe, Matthew and Luke, is it will be as it was in the days of Lot, in the days of Noah. And, you know, one thing that was peculiar to the days of Lot is you think about the sins of Sodom and Gomorrah. Well, you pretty much see that happening in the world today, where, you know, immorality and the gender confusion problems of our culture are just becoming the norm. And the days of Noah, it says, thoughts of men's hearts were only evil continually, and violence filled the land. And, you know, it seems like so much of the entertainment is built around violence and selfishness. And so Christ said it would be as it was in those days. Of course, great judgment came in the days of Noah and the days of Lot. And we think we're on the verge of that again with the time of trouble, sometimes referred to as the Great Tribulation and the Second Coming. Now, I don't know if I'm answering your question or...
3: I think so. Yeah, I appreciate it. One quick question. Do you think we're really close to the small time of trouble coming upon the earth?
0: Yeah. Now, and for our friends that are listening, the time of trouble is typically understood to be in a couple of categories. One is referred to as the large time of trouble. That's when the seven last plagues fall, and that's about as bad as it can get. And then there's a smaller time of trouble where we first cannot buy or sell if we don't have the image of the beast. Ultimately, there's a death decree on those that do not worship the beast in his image. But I think that things are happening very quickly. And, you know, we've got to be careful not to set a date. But I think if God grants me health and strength, I'm going to live to see it. I believe this is the generation.
2: You know, we have a book talking about the second coming, and it's called Anything But Secret. And it deals with some of the signs of the soon coming of Christ. Also, the way in which Jesus is going to come. There's a lot of confusion today in the world, especially in the Christian world, as to the manner of Christ's coming. So we'd like to offer this to anybody who would like to learn more about what the Bible says concerning the coming of Jesus. The number to call is 800-835-6747. That is our resource line. And you can ask for the book, Anything But Secret. Again, that's 800-835-6747.
0: Now, I'm not mistaken, you're going to be in the Carolinas somewhere. What is that, a week or so?
2: Well, that's right. Yeah, I'll actually be there on Tuesday, Wednesday in Charlotte, North Carolina.
0: Yeah, so Tom, it looks like Amazing Facts is setting up to come to North Carolina to do some meetings. So just stay tuned in and we'll give you the details on that.
3: Thank you so much.
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2: We have Dennis listening in Minnesota. Dennis, welcome to the program.
4: Well, hello, Pastor Doug and Pastor Ross.
0: Hi, thank you for calling.
4: My question is about marriages. And lately, I've been hearing of different denominations, of which I won't mention, of course, about covenant marriages. And they proclaim that once you are married by, say, a pastor of a church, you are definitely husband and wife. In the eyes of God, are they really married? And they obviously aren't using marriage licenses through the state.
0: Well, there are a few states, but it is very few, that recognize what you call common law marriage. You know, Jesus says that we should obey the laws of the land. And your marriage is not only a covenant between a man and a woman. Marriage is a covenant, in a sense, with your culture, your society around you, that they respect that these two people have made pledges to each other that should not be invaded or disrespected by others. And so the marriage should be recognized by the society as legal and valid. Sometimes there are children that come into the marriage, and if something should happen to one of the parents, then you know, the town and the people often pull together and do what they can to try to sustain and help. But I don't know why people wouldn't want their marriage to be recognized by the government. So, and now, conversely, I might also add that people may get married by a justice of the peace. I've heard some folks say, well, we got married by a justice of the peace, and then, you know, 5 years later we came to Christ. Does that mean our marriage is not valid? It doesn't say you have to be married in the church. The ideas of the marriage being valid are you say your vows in front of witnesses before God, and it's registered by the society that these people have made this covenant. So does that answer kind of what you're asking?
4: Yeah, I think so. I just wanted to know what your take on it was with the covenant marriages. It seemed to be pretty popular now.
0: Well, every marriage should be a covenant, but that doesn't mean that the state can't be involved in issuing a license. You know, I've met people before that say, well, we made a covenant for each other before God, and we don't need a license from the state. I used to feel like that back when I was a hippie. I don't feel like that anymore. I think that there's no good reason not to do it. And you know, one of the things that helped me realize that, I've met people that say, oh yeah, we've got married before God, and then things didn't work out later. And I said, now are you going to get a divorce? Well, we don't need to get a divorce because we weren't really married. And so all of a sudden they admit that they weren't really married because they don't really need a divorce.
4: Right.
0: So,
4: I wouldn't think of a divorce when I went to get married.
0: You don't want to.
4: Yeah,
0: I appreciate your question, Dennis. We do have a book that talks about marriage, divorce, and remarriage. We'll send you or anyone that would like a free copy.
2: The number to call is 800-835-6747, and the book is called Marriage, Divorce, and Remarriage. And if you have a Bible question, to reach us here in the studio, the number is 800-463-7297. That's our phone line here to the studio. It's 800-463-7297 with your Bible question. We've got Yukiya listening from Atlanta, Georgia. Yukiya, welcome to the program.
5: Yukiya, hi, good evening.
0: Evening.
5: Hi, yes. My question was coming from Revelation chapter 19 and verse 10.
0: Okay.
5: I wanted to know, what was the application when it says the testimony of Jesus is the spirit of prophecy?
0: All right, let me read this for our friends that might be driving down the road. John is being shown multiple things in vision, and in Revelation 19 it says, after he sees all this, and I fell at the feet to worship him. It's an angel. But he said to me, see that you do not do that. I'm your fellow servant and of your brethren that have the testimony of Jesus. Worship God, for the testimony of Jesus is the spirit of prophecy. Now, if you look in, I think, Pastor Ross, it's Isaiah 8:20, where it says, bind up the testimony, seal the law among my disciples. All through the Bible, you're going to find, Yukiya, that there's a combination of two words that appear, the law and the prophets, the law and the prophets. And sometimes the prophets is called the spirit of prophecy. Sometimes it'll say the commandments of God in the testimony of Jesus. But there are just different ways of saying the law and the prophets, which represents the word of God.
2: Isaiah chapter 8, verse 16. Bind up the testimony and seal the law amongst my disciples.
0: And take a look at verse 20, same chapter.
2: Isaiah chapter 8, verse 20 says, to the law and to the testimony, if they speak not according to this word, it's because there is no light in them.
0: So there you have it again. And by the way, you find the last passage in the Old Testament says, remember the law of Moses. Behold, I send you Elijah the prophet, the law and the prophets. Jesus rises from the dead. He talks to the two disciples on the road, and he opens to them the law and the prophets. And that was another way of saying the word of God.
2: You know, it's also interesting. The Bible says in the mouth of two or three witnesses, every word should be established. And the Bible itself is sort of divided into two parts. You have the law, which is sometimes referred to as the first five books of Moses, not just the Ten Commandments. That's definitely included as well. But typically the writings of Moses, the first five books, is referred to as the law. And then the prophets, or the testimony, would be everything else. So you have two witnesses. You have the law, and you have the prophets. That helps to establish something as being true.
0: And so that's the testimony of Jesus. Now, we have a book we can send to Yukia for free that talks about this. It's called The Glorious Mount, and it explains who the two witnesses of Revelation 11 are. And I guess we've already given you a clue what the answer is, but we'll send you that book for free.
2: The number to call is 800-835-6747. That is the resource line. And again, the book is called The Glorious Mount. Who are the two witnesses? Talking about Revelation chapter 11. Again, 800-835-6747. You can ask for the book, The Glorious Mount. And if you have a Bible question, the number here to the studio is 800-463-7297. Again, that's 800-GOD-SAYS-463-7297. We have Glenn, who is listening from Stockton, California. Glenn, you're on the air.
6: Oh, good evening, Pastor Doug, Pastor Ross.
0: Evening. How are you doing?
6: Yeah, evening, yeah. I have an interesting thing here. It's in regards to either Michael the Archangel or Michael the Chief Prince or whatever, in regards to Jesus. I have looked and looked from Genesis to Revelations and all the names that Jesus carries through those books, and I cannot find where it's Michael is referred to as Jesus, only the Chief Prince or, you know, high-ranking angel that sits in the presence of God himself. But if we did, I can't find it. I know that Jesus is the Word who became flesh, and he's been called everything from Lord to Lord to King of Kings, but not Michael, because if we associate Michael with Jesus, then we're kind of getting off into something that I don't think is a good thing.
0: Well,
6: what do you think about that?
0: You know, it is something of an enigma, but the way that many scholars have come to the conclusion that Michael is one of the Old Testament names for Jesus. Of course, you're not going to find it say anywhere Michael is Jesus, because it's mostly an Old Testament example, is you look at the different places where Michael appears. First of all, you can go to Revelation chapter 12. I saw there was a war in heaven, and the dragon fought, and Michael and his angels fought. Now, the dragon, it tells us in that same chapter, is a symbolic name for the devil. Well, it's safe to assume then Michael is a symbolic name for somebody. And if you look in Daniel chapter 12, it says, at that time Michael will stand up, the great prince that stands for the children of your people, and will be time of trouble such as there never was. Who is the great prince that stands in behalf? Well, that's Jesus. Then you go to Jude, the book of Jude, one chapter, I think it's verse 9, and it says, that when disputing with the devil over the body of Moses, Michael did not bring a railing accusation, but simply said, the Lord rebuke thee, which is what Jesus said to the devil. And probably one of the real censures is in, let's see, 1 Thessalonians chapter 4, when it says, the Lord himself will descend from heaven with a shout and the voice of the archangel. The Lord, Jesus, will descend from heaven with a shout and the voice of the archangel. Archangel means not an angel like a cherub, but means greatest messenger. And so when you add these up, and then there's that time when Joshua kneels down to the commander of the Lord's army, and he sees this glorious being with a sword drawn.
2: Yeah, the point that we want to emphasize, even though Michael is referred to as the archangel, we're not saying that Jesus is an angel or that he's created.
0: He's the Son of God.
2: Yeah, the word arc means ruler of or one who is above. That's why in Revelation 12 it talks about Michael and his angels fighting against the dragon. The word Michael means who is like God, mm-hmm. the actual meaning of the word. And so many folks feel that Michael is the prophetic name or the pre-incarnate name that the Bible uses for Jesus.
0: Yep. So, and then you also find, I think it's Daniel 10, that Michael is contending with the king of Persia mm-hmm. to let God's people go. And that would be Jesus, you know, interceding through providence. So we have a book on this because we get this question quite a bit. We'll send you a free copy, Glenn. By the way, Glenn, you've got a good voice from radio. It's very clear on radio.
6: I went to school broadcasting years ago, but I never followed through with it. Can I follow
0: well,
6: up?
0: Well, you're on the radio now. What are you saying?
6: Oh, okay. Thank you very much. The fact that Christ comes with a voice or cry of command like an archangel doesn't mean that he is the one. It just means that the voice he uses would be like or that of an archangel. In other words, a powerful voice. So one of the chief princes, in addition, Michael is called one of the chief princes, but Jesus is never called one of the chief princes.
0: By the
6: and
0: way,
6: I can't find anywhere in that at all.
0: Yeah, no, he's not. And in Daniel 10, the verse you were just referring to, when it says one of, the word one of there means highest of the chief princes. Pastor Ross?
2: Yeah, just a quick follow-up on that. 1 Thessalonians 4:16, it says, for the Lord himself will descend from heaven with a shout, with the voice of the archangel and the trumpet of God. And then it says, and the dead in Christ will rise first. So the voice that raises the dead, according to verse 16, is the voice of the archangel. Now Jesus says the time is coming when all of those who are in their graves will hear the voice of the Son of Man, and they shall come forth. So the voice that raises the dead is the voice of Christ. And here in 1 Thessalonians 4:16, the voice that raises the dead is the voice of the archangel. So kind of just putting the pieces together leads a person to the conclusion that, yeah,
0: we're Jesus not the only ones Bible. To believe this. There's a lot of Bible commentators.
2: You know, that book might be a great resource.
0: Yeah, please take a look
2: at that and see what you think, Glenn. To receive that, just call our resource line. It's 800-835-6747. You can ask for the book, Who is Michael the Archangel? Again, 800-835-6747. We'll be happy to send you that book. Also, you can read it for free online at amazingfacts.org. Our next caller that we have is Hazel, listening from Queens, I should say. Queens, New York. Hazel, welcome to the program.
7: Oh, no, good afternoon.
0: Hi.
7: Thank you so much for taking my call. My question is, my pastor asked a question that is somewhat disturbing and odd to me. He said, was Christ born Jesus Christ?
0: Well, the word Christ means the anointed. In Hebrew, the word Messiah means anointed, and in Greek, the word Christos means anointed. And Jesus, when Mary and Joseph looked at him in his, you know, manger and later probably some form of crib, they called him Yeshua, which is the Hebrew way of saying his name. I mean, that would be the word they would have said. You know, in the Greek translation is Jesus, and if you're in Spanish, it's Jesus. But when you say Jesus Christ, Christ is not his last name. Christ is a description that he is Jesus, the anointed one that we were waiting for. That's what the word Christ means. Jesus, the anointed. Jesus, the Christ.
2: You know, the controversy at the time of Christ, when Jesus was here on the earth, it wasn't so much his first or the name Jesus. People referred to him as Jesus. Jesus was also a common name, Yeshua, that several other people also had. The angel announced to Joseph that his name was to be Jesus. The point of controversy, especially amongst the Jewish leadership, was whether or not he was the Christ or the anointed one. And of course, those who knew Christ believed that he was. The religious leaders refused to accept the evidence and accept Jesus as the Messiah or the Christ.
0: Mm-hmm. Hope that helps a little bit, Hazel.
7: Thank you so very much. Thank you.
0: All right. God bless. Thank you for calling.
2: We have Greg listening on Sirius XM Radio from North Carolina. Greg, welcome to the program.
8: I just want to ask this question in reference to the beginning. I can't get past it yet. In the beginning, when the battle took place with Lucifer and God and his angels, God defeated Lucifer. He became Satan. He kicked Lucifer out of heaven and onto earth. And now they're on earth, and now Adam and Eve was created. So did they know about this evil spirit on earth, because they seemed like they held a conversation with something.
0: Yeah, well, I think that it tells us that when the Lord God came walking in the cool of the day in the garden, he called for Adam. The Lord walked and talked with them back then. There was nothing separating them from God. They were made in God's image. They were the highest of God's creation on earth. And I think that when God established that, look, there's a test here. Got two trees. Do not go near or eat from that forbidden tree. And then, of course, there's a tree of life. Eat freely. And so they had been warned that there was a rogue, rebellious angel that was going through the universe and was going to probably try to recruit them. And that's why the devil needed to disguise himself as a serpent, so that they wouldn't recognize him, because I think that they were they were warned by God to be on their guard.
2: You know, probably if Lucifer appeared as this glorious angel standing by the tree of the knowledge of good and evil and telling them to eat the fruit, they might have been a little more weary and said, wait a minute, this doesn't make sense. But here he came in this guise of this beautiful creature. You know, Pastor Doug, we think of snakes today and we're like, oh, that's not, I know they are snake enthusiasts out there, but most folks aren't that excited about snakes. But back in Bible times, it appears as though these are beautiful creatures. And the devil came in the form of one of the most dazzling of all of the creatures that God had made.
0: Yeah, the snakes, we already know they can kind of move in a hypnotic way.
2: Mm-hmm.
0: And the Bible says that the serpent was cursed, so it had to go on the ground. That means evidently before the serpent was cursed to go on the ground, it did not go on the ground. Now, we know that from fossils, there are a lot of flying reptiles. And there were flying, you know, pterodactyls and pterodactyls and other dactyls I can't name. But these massive flying reptiles, we don't know what they look like as far as their skin color and stuff. So the serpent could have been this very large winged creature. We hear about dragons in all mm-hmm. the ancient lore around the world. We don't know exactly. It's interesting that it uses the name serpent and dragon interchangeably in Revelation 12 when describing the devil. So that curse between the woman and the serpent, it goes on, and you see it appearing all through the Bible until you get to Revelation, where the serpent wanted to devour the seed of the woman. So, we're going to be taking a break here in just a minute, Greg, and hopefully we answered the bulk of your question. We do have a book called The Sign of the Serpent. We'll send you for free, or The Savior and the Serpent, and it'll bring you some courage on this subject, too. Don't go away, friends. 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
0: And we are back, and you're listening to Bible Answers Live, and we do have lines open if you have a Bible question. That number, 800-GOD-SAYS, 463-7297, will bring your Bible question into the studio here in Sacramento, California, and we're going up via satellite and through the internet all over the world. My name is Doug Batchelor.
2: My name is John Ross. Pastor Doug, we're ready for our next caller this evening. We have Rick, who's listening from Fort Lauderdale in Florida. Rick, welcome to the program.
10: Hey, pastors, good evening.
0: Evening.
10: Hey, I wanted to ask you, Jehovah's the name of God in Greek, Yahweh in Hebrew. Is that God the Father, or is that the Son, like Jesus? I understood at one time he was the burning bush.
0: It's a good question.
10: Can you tell me about that?
0: Yeah, it's interchangeable. And, you know, periodically I've studied with my friends, the Jehovah's Witnesses, and I try to show them from the Bible that, because they don't believe Jesus is God, that Jesus, the same definitions for Jesus and for God are all through the Bible. For instance, the Bible says you should worship Jehovah only, but you're told in the New Testament to worship Jesus. The Bible says in the beginning, Jehovah created the heavens and the earth. Well, the Bible says in the New Testament, all things that were made by Jesus. and God the Father made the worlds through Jesus. The Bible says that only Jehovah is our Savior in the Old Testament. Well, Jesus is called our Savior in the New Testament. So that's just a small sample of a number of places where you find the same titles and descriptions of Jehovah also match up with Jesus. The Bible says Jehovah is our judge. New Testament says Jesus is our judge. So Jehovah is sort of a comprehensive term for the one God, Father, Son, and Holy Spirit, and that you find in the Old Testament. God, the Father, Son, and Spirit did not divvy up their names in the Old Testament. They were just united. And it gets more specific after the incarnation in the New Testament when Jesus comes on earth. Because here you've got the Son, he's in the water getting baptized. You got God the Father saying, "This is my Son." You have God the Spirit coming down like a dove, and you can, you know, start seeing there's three distinct persons then in the Godhead. Now, that was kind of a long, rambling answer. I don't know if that made sense, Rick.
10: It does, though. It does. Thank you.
0: Thank you. And by the way, we'll send you a book, if you'd like, on the subject. And it's called, well, I got two books. One is called The Name of God, that talks about Jehovah and Yahweh. And the other book is on the Trinity, Is It Biblical? And some of my answer I just gave comes from two different books.
2: The number to call for that free resource is 800-835-6747. You can ask for the book, The Name of God. You can also ask The Trinity, Is It Biblical? We'd be happy to send you both of those books for free. 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And if you have a Bible question, our phone line here to the studio is 800-463-7297. We have a couple of lines open. Good time to pick up your phone and give us a call. That's 800-463-7297. Our next call is Hermine, listening from New York. Hermine, welcome to the program.
11: Yes, good evening, gentlemen.
0: Evening.
11: What I want to say is that I'm talking about the mark of the beast. Now, God created everything in 6 days.
0: Right.
11: And he magnified and glorified the seventh day, which is the Sabbath. Now, with this new Sunday law coming that they're going to invoke on us, they're going to take away our liberty and our free will and free choices. If we call the Sunday the Sabbath and despise what God says, isn't that the mark of the beast?
0: Well, you know, it's in the Bible, it tells us that worship is going to be the final big issue. It's interesting, Hermine, that you look in the Old Testament, and Adam and Eve had two sons. They both claimed to worship the same God, and they both made altars to the same God. One did it the way he wanted, and the other one did it the way God prescribed. And Cain, who did it the way he wanted, got upset because God had received the obedient worship of Abel, and Cain killed his brother. Then you go to the end of the Bible, and again, you get the same thing. You get these two sides that are battling over worship. And one who worships God's way receives the seal of God. The other gets the mark of the beast. And the one that's doing it the world's way persecutes the one that is worshiping God's way. So you find this battle all through the Bible. When Mordecai would not worship Haman, he tried to annihilate God's people. When Daniel would not worship King Darius, he was thrown in the lion's den. And when Shadrach, Meshach, and Abednego would not break God's commandments and worship the golden image of Nebuchadnezzar, they were thrown in the fiery furnace. And so in the last days, there's going to be a similar issue when those who do not worship the way that God is telling them to worship and the day God is telling them to worship, they're going to be persecuted for that. And so you're on track about that.
2: You know, it's interesting. The Bible, also Revelation more specifically, talks about God's people at the end of time. And it gives a couple of characteristics. One is that they keep God's commandments and they have the faith of Jesus. You know, the devil wants worship. He's not so much concerned about our banking account or our car or our house, but he wants worship. He wanted that in heaven. Mm-hmm. That's why we have the whole rebellion that took place. And that's what he wants on earth. At the end of time, according to the Bible, he's able to get the whole world to worship him, except for those whose names are written in the Lamb's Book of Life. So, again, the key issue is worship. Do we worship according to God's commandments, or do we worship according to the traditions of men? That was the issue back in the time of Christ. It's also going to be the issue at the end
0: of
2: time. That's
0: right. And we have a lesson, I think, that talks about the mark of
2: the beast. We do. It's a book, actually a study guide called The Mark of the Beast. And we'll be happy to send that to you, Hermine, or anybody wanting to study this important subject. All you'll have to do is call our resource line. That's 800-835-6747. You can ask for the study guide called The Mark of the Beast. Again, that number is 800-835-6747. We'll be happy to send that to you. You can also sign up, if you wish, for free online for our Bible course, and you'll actually study through this lesson along with a number of other outstanding Bible study guides dealing with different Bible topics. Our next caller is Othniel, listening from Brooklyn, New York. Othniel, welcome to the program.
12: Hello.
0: Evening. And your question tonight.
12: Okay. I wanted to find out if one wins the lottery and they decide to donate 10% of the winnings, if it would be accepted by your ministry.
0: Now, did you win the lottery, Othniel?
12: No.
0: So I'm just wondering, is this a hypothetical question you're asking?
12: It is, yeah, it is. Uh-huh.
0: Well, yeah, and you know, here in, it's the same principle here in Sacramento. We're not very far away from Reno. Matter of fact, not too far away from the Amazing Facts office. That got probably one of the biggest bingo parlors in North America. And we've had people ask that question before. If someone wins at the casino, or they win lottery, they win bingo, is it okay? You know, will a church accept that money? And you know, if a person legally comes by funds that are legally theirs, then there's no moral dilemma in their donating those funds. If someone robbed a bank and they said, can I give tithe on my take? Well, no, that'd be stolen money. You don't want to take that. So, you know, some churches might argue and say, well, you know, but this money was gained in an immoral way. Well, what do you do when a stockbroker invests in a liquor company and it makes money? Do you not take the stock income that he's got from that? So you can go crazy starting to think about, do churches and charities, how are they supposed to screen the funds that are being donated? And most have come to the conclusion, if it is gained honestly, then there's no moral dilemma taking the money.
2: You know, I think a big solution to the dilemma is on the front end, before a person goes to gamble or has a chance of winning. You know, the Bible does speak about the dangers of seeking wealth rapidly and you know, using chance. So as a Christian, we, and as a ministry as well, we discourage people. I mean, how much money has been lost, Pastor Doug, over the years, and how many families have suffered because of gambling? It's just a real curse on society.
0: Yeah. It's, and even the lottery, you know, the lottery pretty much exploits the lower income people who are hoping to, you know, have a payday.
2: Yeah.
0: And most are actually getting poorer in the process. So, but, you know, I haven't run into too many charities or denominations that say if someone is bringing honest income, that at least the law allows, that you're going to turn it away. And so I think that's what Othniel was asking. But, yeah, we don't recommend gambling or doing anything dubious to raise money. Thank you. I don't have a lesson on that, but we do have a study guide called In God We Trust.
2: That's right. Talking about finances and how we can use our money and... Well, be able to send that to anybody who calls and asks. The number is 800-835-6747. And you can ask for the study guide, In God We Trust. We'll be happy to send that to you. You can also read it for free online, friends. Just go to amazingfacts.org. We have Keith, who is listening from California on KTIE. Keith, welcome to the program.
13: Hey, hello.
0: Hi.
13: I was calling for regarding a question on Job 14. Actually, 21 and 22.
0: Okay.
13: When it said that his sons was talking about the dead person or the father.
0: Right.
13: And it said his sons come to honor, and he knoweth it not, and they are brought low, but he perceiveth it not of them.
0: Mm-hmm.
13: But his flesh upon him shall have pain, and his soul within him shall mourn. And so I just want to, I believe the way you all, and I just wanted to see how can I answer any question that someone might have regarding verse 22.
0: Yeah, it's a good question. You know, the way I understand it is, first of all, the language in Job is some of the richest, and it is also some of the, complicated is not the word I'm looking, it's deep. It's a very deep poetry. Job is probably the oldest book in the Bible, and you're reading the conversation of people that lived back in the days of Terah. That would be the father of Abraham, and they lived an average of 200 years. And it was just an amazing a way that they spoke back then. He's describing someone. You almost have to go back a little bit. But as a mountain, I'm in verse 18, but as a mountain falls and crumbles away, and as a rock is moved from its place, as water wears away stone, and as torrents wash away the soil of the earth, so you destroy the hope of man. You prevail forever against them, and he passes on. You change his countenance and send him away. His sons come to honor, and he does not know it. They are brought low, and he does not perceive it. But his flesh will have pain over it, and his soul will mourn over it. I think he's flashing back in verse 22 to when a person is dying, and not so much as, you know, as though once he's died, he's in that situation.
2: You know, the whole passage is written in a poetic form, and it's not uncommon to ascribe certain feelings to different attributes of nature. I'm just looking in Judges chapter 9, verse 8, where you have trees talking back and forth, and they're experiencing pain and so on. And it's, again, in a poetic form. It's trying to emphasize the point that here is somebody who is in the grave, and their flesh passes away, and, you know, they don't know about what's happening in the world outside around them.
0: I still think that the whole passage there, he's describing that even the righteous suffer. And in verse 21, he's talking about when he dies, he has no knowledge of what's happening to his son. In verse 22, he's going back and he's talking about the futility of life, that there's going to be struggles in life. The man wears away, just like the stones. So it's a deep book. You know what I want to do is I want to go to a commentary, but we're not going to have time. He's made me wonder a bit more about what that verse means. Hey, did we ever mention we don't know all the answers? I think we lost.
2: Wait, here he is. There he is.
0: Yeah, Keith, you back on the air? I think we bumped your button.
13: Oh, okay. It makes sense. It makes total sense.
0: Yeah, but I want to look at that more closely. I've got a collection, you know, and I don't mind telling anyone listening, you can for free download software called eSort, and we sometimes use that here in the studio, and with it you can download some of the great ancient Protestant commentators, Adam Clark, John Gill, Matthew Henry, and they've got some incredible insights on every verse in the Bible, and now I'm anxious to go and find out what they say about verse 22 of Job 14. Hey, I appreciate your call, Keith. And for our friends that are listening, we do have a website that is called Death Truth. And this is one of those verses that's used in that website. Anyone can look at that for free. Matter of fact, when people, Christians around the world, are trying to understand what the Bible teaches about death, this is, I understand, the most popular website called deathtruth.com.
2: Next call is Todd, and he's listening from Redding, California. Todd, welcome to the program.
14: Hi, thank you. How you doing, Pastor Doug, Pastor John?
0: Doing well.
14: My question today is, in Genesis, you know, we read that the Sabbath was created on the seventh day when God rested. And then I think in Isaiah we read that that we will continue coming together from Sabbath to Sabbath throughout the ceaseless ages of eternity. But my question was there a Sabbath before creation? For, you know, like in Job, it kind of intimates about other worlds and other unfallen beings that God has made. Do they have a Sabbath? Do they have a period of special communion with God? And or is that just a human uniquely?
0: You know, that's a good question. It is possible, you know, when God makes the Sabbath, it says the Sabbath was made for man, Jesus quotes. And it says the Lord blessed that day because he rested on the sixth day. It doesn't sound like he's referring to something else in the cosmos when he establishes the Sabbath. But that doesn't mean there isn't some other uniform time where, because you know, everyone exists in this dimension of time. And when God's unfallen creatures come together to worship him, what is their measurement of time? And you know what I'm saying? So there may be something common that brings everyone together.
14: Yeah.
0: But, you know, all we could do is speculate on that because the Bible only refers to the Sabbath in connection with the making of our world. So we would just have to guess.
14: All right. Well, thank you very much, guys.
0: All right. Thanks. Appreciate your question.
2: We have Rick listening from Fort Lauderdale in Florida. Rick, welcome to the program.
15: Hey, thank you. All over the internet, I see about September 23rd, the fourth of the blood moons on a high Jewish holiday, the Tetrarch, the Pope's going to be here in America. Do you see any special meaning to that?
0: Well, I'm running into that also. I don't put a lot of significance in the blood moons. And the reason is because there have been several in the recent past and nothing happened. Nothing that you could, I mean, you can't find anything that really made the Christian headlines. I'm more interested in the idea that the Pope is coming to North America, which used to be, you know, a largely Protestant country. He's addressing the highest legal office, our Congress. Both
15: right.
0: houses are going to gather to hear basically a pastor. I mean, the Pope, when you really break it down, is a religious leader. Would they do that for, pick your favorite pastor? Would the
15: Doug
0: Congress
15: Batchelor.
0: Come? Well, thanks. I'd be honored, but I don't think it's going to happen.
15: Would they do that for him?
0: No, that's the point, is what does it say about the impact of the leader of the Catholic Church on political affairs? And we heard in the news recently that the Pope was instrumental in sort of forging, opening up the dialogue again between Cuba and the U.S. And so for me, I'm curious about what he's going to say in his statement for families, because all these religious leaders are going to come together. I'm curious about what he's going to say. He's going to the United Nations. He's going to be meeting with the president again. And it's as big as an international summit gets, because it's sort of a political-religious summit when the Pope comes to the U.S. and addresses the United Nations and our Congress. And that, to me, as far as the blood moons, yeah, I don't know if anything significant is going to happen during the blood moon, but we just have to kind of wait and see. Because there's
15: okay.
0: been others in the past and nothing happened, so I know it sells books, though.
15: Yeah, I just want to know if there's anything biblical, you know, there, because it's like everywhere. They're like, well, something supernatural is going to happen. And
0: Jesus
15: like,
0: said
15: hey.
0: There'll be signs in the heavens and the sun and the moon, the star, the sea and the waves roaring. So, you know, I've got to be careful not to summarily say there is nothing to it, but I'm kind of dubious that political events are coinciding with the Hebrew Passover blood moons.
15: Thank you.
0: All right.
15: That.
0: Hey, thanks a lot. You have a good night.
2: We have Laura listening from Albuquerque, New Mexico. Laura, welcome to the program.
16: Yes. Greeting, pastors.
0: Greeting. Hey, did you come to our meetings in Albuquerque last year?
16: Unfortunately, no, I was not able to.
0: All right. Well, next caller, please. No, I'm kidding.
16: Yeah.
0: No, we wondered if we had met when we were out there.
16: Possibly.
0: All right. And your question?
16: I have a question, please.
0: Uh-huh.
16: In reading my scriptures, I have seen the reference to unicorns like 11 and 12 times, and comes to mind today, I was reading Job, and it mentioned the unicorn, and also in the Psalms, and I find it kind of strange that the unicorn was mentioned in these two books of the Bible. As a child, I was fascinated. I thought it was a mythical creature. I loved them. I collected them. It was my hobby. And then I started reading about them in the Bible. And in the Psalms, it references that David used the horn of the unicorn for strength. And in other passages that I have read, I'm not quite sure just what purpose the unicorn served in some of the passages of the Bible.
0: Go ahead, Pastor Ross.
2: Well, when you read, especially in the King James, you'll find this in the King James. You won't find this in the New King, some of the newer translations. The word the unicorn, if you look at to the original, it's referring not to what we think of commonly today as a unicorn. It actually is referring to a type of wild ox, which was back in Bible times. And yes, they did use the horns for different things. They could use it for a trumpet. They could actually use it for a cup. They could do different things with the horn. So yeah, it's a little different than a horse with this one horn in its head that we think of today, or wings.
0: Yeah, I even heard some say, when it talks about the strength of the unicorn, I heard some say it was talking about a rhinoceros, which does have
2: a horn,
0: prominent horn. And they did, believe it or not only were there lions in Israel back then, and there were bears in Israel back then. You don't find them now. But they said that the rhinos even got that far north. So I don't know. I'm more inclined to agree with what it says in the New King James Version, that it was really a wild ox. Thank you very much, Laura.
16: Doesn't make sense.
0: Well, it's the unicorns that you find in medieval mythology are not the same unicorns in the Bible. It's a word that is translated for one of the wild oxen, kind of like your Cape Buffalo that you had. They were about as strong.
2: Very powerful, yeah.
0: I think two of the strongest domestic cattle are the Cape Buffalo and the American bison. I wonder what would happen if they went at it. That'd be something. All right. And thank you, Laura. I appreciate your call.
2: We have Mark listening from Michigan. Mark, welcome to the program.
17: Thank you, and thank you, Pastor Batchelor, for your radio ministry and all your, you know, all the things you do with the question and answers. My question is, how does one receive Jesus Christ as their Lord and Savior in order to obtain salvation, and what scripture, chapters, and verses would support that?
0: Well, I can go to John 3:16. You can read the dialogue between Jesus and Nicodemus. Except you are born again, you cannot see the kingdom of heaven. Now, that's not something that is an option. He's saying it's an essential. You will not even see the kingdom of heaven unless you're born again. And Nicodemus is wondering, well, how do you get born again? Jesus said, well, it's something that is like the wind. You have to believe. You're not going to be necessarily seeing it. You'll see the power of it. But when we believe that God so loved the world, that he came into the world, he sent his son, God the Son, became a man to show us what God is like, to show us how to love each other, and then, most importantly, to die as our substitute, so that if we believe that he came to die in our place, Christ said, as Moses lifted up the serpent in the wilderness, so the Son of Man must be lifted up, that whoever believes in him should not perish, but have everlasting life. That's John 3:15. And so back then when they were bitten by the serpents, they looked at this bronze serpent Moses raised on a pole, and that look of faith, they were healed. When we turn to Jesus on the cross and say, God sent his son, and we believe he's dying there for my sin, and we repent of our sins and confess our sins to God, the Bible promises that whoever confesses his sins, he will be cleansed from all unrighteousness. And so the Lord will do that for us. And that's the gospel. We have a book that talks about three steps to heaven that goes through that plan of salvation.
2: I was going to recommend that book. It's a great resource, Mark, for you or anybody wanting to learn more. Probably one of the most important questions that anyone can ask is, what do I have to do to be saved? We'll be happy to send you this book. It's called Three Steps to Heaven, and the number to call is 800-835-6747. Again, that's 800-835-6747. You can ask for the book Three Steps to Heaven.
0: Well, that's a great question to end the program on, Pastor Ross. What must I do to be saved? And I hope everyone will send for that book, and we hope that you make a decision to accept Jesus as your Savior. That's why we do the program at Amazing Facts, not just to circulate some of the interesting facts and trivia about the Bible, but so that you might know its author, Jesus, who is the truth that will set you free. 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Until next week.
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18: I grew up in a church-going family. I mean, we were at every meeting. I sang in four of the choirs there. I directed three. Very involved, very active. It almost seemed like busy work sometimes. You know, I went to Sunday school. I knew about God. I knew about Jesus. But I didn't have a personal relationship with Jesus Christ. My senior year in high school, I got the news that my father had been murdered. I played it off well. No one really saw that I was struggling with it.

0: through and find this.
1: I went through all the historicals. I went through all the study guides, and I just couldn't get enough. And then the Sabbath came up. And he's going through the appeal, and I'm just going, Lord, I hear you. I have to go to church. So I show up. It was funny. I didn't feel like I was going to be judged, anything judgmental, anything. And I walked in a door, and I just felt at home. But there's still a problem. I'm still partying. I was still going out to the bars. At this time, I was selling cocaine to pay my rent. 16 days later, I find myself in a life or death situation. I just came back from a liquor store and I grabbed a bottle of vodka. And there I am, high off cocaine, with my Bible in hand, trying to do a Bible study. And I heard an audible voice, just look at yourself. And I did. And I was like, what am I doing? And I got on my knees. I said, Lord, if you do not take this away from me now, I'm going to kill myself. I was going to continue this lifestyle and I was going to end up overdosing, having a heart attack, whatever it was. You have to take this away. All of it. And that day, he lifted all of it away from me. It was all gone. When God does something in your life, he does it complete.
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0: Well, hello there. It's good to have you back. You're always welcome here at Lamplighter Theatre. On our last visit...
1: Good morning, Terry. Who's your friend here? I don't believe we've met.
2: I'm Javernia. She's staying with us for 3 months.
3: That was your father's favorite psalm. He would have been pleased that you read it, Max.
4: I still can't believe he's gone, Bernardo.
3: Are you Dr. Chelwe?
1: I am.
3: Do you recall a man by the name of Mr. Thomas Anton?
1: How is my friend?
3: He fell ill a few months back. He passed away 2 weeks ago. Mr. Anton would like you to raise his son, Signor.
4: Are you reading Father's Bible again, Bernardo?
3: I'm afraid it's been confirmed. I can't be a follower of Christ.
4: What would make you say that?
3: Jesus' teaching. He talks a lot about forgiveness.
4: Yes, we all need forgiveness.
3: And that's where the problem lies. Look, this is what I was reading this morning. But if you do not forgive, neither will your Father, who is in heaven, forgive your trespasses. Can Christ forgive me when I can't forgive someone else? Surely not. And as hard as I might try, there are people I cannot forgive. I'm going down to the lobby.
4: But Bernardo, I'm sure... At least pretty sure...
3: It's fine, Max. Don't worry about me. Just get some sleep. At least my question has been answered.
5: Come on, Hugh. You can get it this time.
4: No! I lost again!
5: Double up and keep going. It's just a run of bad luck.
4: I've lost everything. All my winnings from yesterday and Mother's Market money.
5: So win it back. You're a lucky guy. It'll turn around.
4: Okay, here goes. Market money on the line. That's it. That's all my money. It's gone.
5: Sorry, chap. Better luck next time.
4: No, you don't understand. This is the money that was supposed to feed my family for the whole month. Mother doesn't know I took it.
5: There must be another option.
4: Like what? I'd do anything.
5: Hey, Jake, come on over here.
6: Hey, Don. Hugh, how the tables treating you tonight?
5: Hugh's been having a tough time, but his luck's about to turn. If you could help him out.
6: Look, sorry, Danya. I'm not your man for that tonight. I'm down to the money I took from Barman's back room. I need to get it back to him before he notices.
4: Barman? You play with Barman's money?
6: Well, the miser owes me anyway. As hard as I work for him and his stores, he should be paying me double.
5: No, look, Jake, let Hugh play with what you have left. He'll win it back many times over. He'll get some, you'll get a bit. Barman will never know the difference.
4: I'm not sure about that.
5: Odds are 4-1, my friend. You can't lose. You don't want to quit right before your luck hits.
6: Well, look, I'll give you until 11:30 tonight, okay? But then I need to put the money back.
5: Okay, we'll have it by then, easy.
4: Well, but what if...
5: What's your other option, Hugh? Run home to Mommy and tell her you stole her money?
4: No.
5: This way, no one's the wiser.
4: Just a couple rolls. That's all it will take.
6: Oh, look, all I ask is 10%. And if you lose it, you take the blame. This wasn't my idea. You hear?
5: Of course, of course. What do you say, Hugh? Don't quit while you're behind. Your best roll is probably your very next one.
4: But what if it's not?
6: Oh, no guts, no glory, kid. You don't got the stomach for this. I'm out of here. I'll see you,
4: No, wait. I'll take it.

0: Mrs. Cartman? You're still up?
1: Tavernia. Yes, Hugh isn't home yet. I'm growing concerned. Do you need something?
0: I was just going to get a drink of water.
1: He's never been this late before.
0: I hope he returns soon.
1: Yes, I hope so as well.
0: I'll go get that water. Good night.
1: Yes, dear. Although I don't think it's going to be a good night.
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3: Bears wounds from the past.
4: And as hard as I might try, there are people I cannot forgive.
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2: And now, back to Lamplighter Theatre.
4: You didn't have to come, Dr. Chelway. It's so late.
7: I'm glad Max came to get me. He's worried about you. He said, there were people you couldn't forgive.
4: That's a dreary story, Senor, and from long ago.
7: I'd like to hear it. I'm a good listener, Bernardo.
4: I don't like to talk about this, but when I was a young man, I was taken in by a group who traveled in a caravan. They worked hard, planting and harvesting for rich farmers. They seemed like good people.
7: Seemed?
4: I soon found out their true motive was to steal. Soon, they forced me to help with their crimes. And when I didn't, they beat me.
7: Oh, I am so sorry.
4: At one point, I confronted the leader. And he beat me with a club, trying to kill me, and left me for dead.
7: Oh, my friend, that is terrible.
4: Mr. Anton found me. He was heading to the train station and saw me alongside the road. He carried me back to his home, where he nursed me back to health over the next several months. That is why I owe him so much, why I am loyal to him even after his death.
7: Yes, like the story of the Good Samaritan.
4: Yes, I read that the other day. And I confess, I was moved to tears. Because that is who Mr. Anton was to me. After I recovered, he even hired me to work for him. And he always treated me with respect and dignity.
7: That's a beautiful story. And also, a very sad one.
4: Yes, sad because of those evil people.
7: But even more sad, because your memory of your pain is greater than the memory of your deliverance.
4: I don't understand.
7: Bernardo, when I think about how cruelly you were treated, I can understand why it is difficult for you to forgive. But it's not their cruel treatment that keeps you from God's forgiveness. The reason you cannot forgive is because you do not understand how much you have been forgiven.
4: I do not. I suppose I've never considered that before.
7: No one is worthy of God's forgiveness. There is none righteous. And only when someone realizes how much they've been forgiven can they begin to forgive those who have trespassed against them.
4: I cannot. I'm sorry, Señor. I need time to think about this.
8: One-way ticket for the next train, please.
9: Hugh, you can't be serious. You can't leave town.
8: What other option do I have? I've dishonored my family. And tomorrow, Mr. Barman will make sure the whole town knows that I'm a thief. Oh, I can't bear it. I can't bear to see my mother's face when she hears.
9: But your family will...
8: They won't want to see me once they find out. It's better this way.
9: What about your mother?
8: Just tell her I'm sorry.
9: Don't you think you should at least say goodbye in person?
8: I can't. I'm too ashamed. I'll be gone by midnight. It's for the best.

0: Hugh? Hugh Kirkman, is that you?
1: Dr. Chellway, how are you this evening?
0: It's nearly midnight, my boy. Why are you at the train station so late?
1: Oh, it's a nice night.
0: Hugh, tell me.
1: I've made a mistake. A terrible mistake.
0: What sort of mistake?
1: I'm sorry, Dr. Chellway. I need to get on this train.
0: You're not running away, are you? That's not the kind of man you are.
1: Oh, I'm not much of a man. I can assure you of that.
0: Please, tell me what happened.
1: I've done everything a man shouldn't have done. My poor mother is going to be so ashamed of me.
0: I want to help
1: you. But you can't. I've dug myself into a hole that I can't possibly get out of. Dr. Chellway, I knew not to gamble. Yet, I got lost in it. I wasn't thinking.
0: I've noticed you haven't been thinking for some time, Hugh. And over time, your indiscretions have clouded your judgment.
2: All aboard!
1: Please tell Mother I'm sorry. And I'll send money as soon as I find a job.
0: Hugh, I can help you, but you must stay and take responsibility for your choices.
1: I'm too much of a coward, Dr. Chellway.
0: You're not a coward, Hugh. You're afraid. And you've chosen to fear man more than God.
1: I need to get away.
0: If you run from your fears tonight, you will be running for the rest of your life. Run into the battle. That's the kind of courage that makes the man.
1: I don't...
0: Tell me, Hugh. Why do you think I was walking by at this very moment? Why was I out at midnight?
1: I don't know.
0: Because God wants to help you. You've made many poor choices. Now make a good one. Come with me to talk to your mother.
2: Are you boarding this train or not? We need to go.
0: Hugh?
3: Oh, Hugh,
1: I'm sorry, Mother. I know this must break your heart.
3: Yes, but not because of the money. To see you go down this path, turn your back on God, and then try to run away? That is not who you are.
1: I don't even know who I am anymore.
0: That is exactly what God is teaching you, who you are now and who you are to become. That's the journey God takes us all on.
1: Apparently, I have a lot to learn.
0: Yes. But never forget, God's mercy is 1,000 times greater than his judgment. And part of this mercy is that I will pay your debts, Hugh.
1: No! Oh, I can't ask that of you.
0: You're not asking. I'm offering. And you'll pay me back.
1: But how will I do that?
0: I have a friend in San Francisco.
3: San Francisco?
0: A doctor who needs a young man as an apprentice. I'll send you to him, and as you earn wages, you'll send a portion to me until your debt is paid.
1: Oh, but that will take months.
0: I'm a patient man.
1: And what about Mr. Barman? He'll tell the whole town. Mother will lose her reputation and her work.
0: I'll speak with Mr. Barman. You could leave next week, Hugh.
1: Mother?
3: But San Francisco? It's so far away. My nephew disappeared there. I've never been, but to me, it's a place where bad things happen.
0: I understand your concern, Eloise. And you're his mother. You must make the decision. However, just like Hugh, you must have courage. You can't make a decision based on fear. That's not helping your son.
3: You're right. Of course. He should go.
1: Oh, Mother.
0: I'll write to Dr. Grant immediately.
4: You can say all you want, Chellway. That young scamp chose his path. He must pay the consequences.
0: Now, Sam, you know I'm not a man to let sin go unanswered, but Hugh wants to make things right. And I believe he will.
4: He got himself into that pit. He can scramble out of it. My money is my money. And justice is justice.
0: I have the money to pay you.
4: You are a fool for covering his mistakes.
0: Well, then that would make my lord a fool for covering mine, and he certainly is not. I will pay you in full what he owes you. But you must promise to keep Hugh's name out of the affair. Entirely out of it, you hear?
4: Overbrook is too good of a town to be tarnished by the likes of Hugh Curtman. And when a fellow does wrong, let him suffer the punishment. That is justice.
0: Is it justice you want for yourself as well? We've known each other a long time, Sam.
4: And you know I am a man who believes in justice.
0: Can you think of a time when you needed mercy?
4: Come on, Horace, I don't think...
0: I think, Sam. University days.
4: Oh, that's not fair. It was a weak moment, and I paid a good price for cheating. All the snickering and talk behind my back.
0: And you would have paid a lot more if I hadn't spoken up for you.
4: What?
0: They were going to expel you. But I met with the dean to convince him that you deserved a second chance.
4: You? I was surprised to hear they reconsidered their decision. I didn't know that you had anything to do with that.
0: That wasn't important, but what is important is that now you have the opportunity to show that same mercy to another young man. A young man who also made a mistake and now needs a second chance.
4: I'll do as you say, Doc. But what I do is for your sake.
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5: And now, back to Lamplighter Theater.
12: Mother! You must hear this.
13: Dr. Joey just told us.
12: Told you what?
14: He's going to take us to the caves.
12: Really? We get to see the caves?
13: He said he'd buy the tickets.
14: I think he wants us to feel better about Hugh leaving in a few days.
12: That's so thoughtful and so fun. I've been hoping I'd be able to explore the caves someday.
13: It will be myself and Terry and you and Dr. Joey and Bernardo if he wants to go.
14: Della's too young. But Mother, you can come.
15: I'm quite all right staying home with Della. A walk through the dark and damp is not how I'd like to spend the day. Not to mention the bats.
12: Sounds splendid to me.
13: Tomorrow morning, then. We'll meet at the cave entrance at 10. You have a lantern, Terry?
14: It's right here.
12: I put on my oldest clothes. I can't wait to get muddy.
14: Do you think we'll get to crawl in it?
12: Do you think we'll see any bats?
13: I hear it's so dark you can't even see your hand in front of your face.
14: Oh, really?
13: That's... Yeah.
16: Oh, no. Children. Children. You must meet Mr. Flint. He is the keeper of the cave and will be our guide today.
13: Good morning, Hello? Sir.
14: Good morning.
17: Now, I don't want you children running about in there. Dangers lurk in these here caves. They're an adventure for certain, but we must all be careful.
13: Yes, sir. Mm-hmm. We'll be very careful.
12: Mm-hmm. Yes,
17: do you have kerosene in your lantern?
13: Yes, sir.
12: Indeed.
13: Right here.
17: Well, you all look to be dressed warm enough. It gets mighty chilly in there. All right, here. Hold on to this rope. The tunnels in this place go 100 different directions, some of them miles long. More than one has lost their way and never been seen again.
12: Well, hold on. We won't get lost.
17: There are some steep drop-offs, and even a stream that could sweep you away. No going off on your own, even if you think you can find your way right back.
13: We understand.
12: Yes, sir.
17: To save fuel, we'll keep the lanterns off most of the way, so you'll just have to follow my voice.
13: We will.
12: We will.
0: We appreciate you doing this, Mr. Flint.
17: Oh, it's my pleasure. I've been leading these here expeditions through this cave for nearly 50 years, and my father before that.
13: So you must know every passage.
17: Oh, not even close. I can't even tell you where the place ends. I know this cave better than any, and I haven't even seen half of it myself.
14: Whoa! Is it really that big?
17: It's that big, and I don't want to lose you in it. Now, children, all ready?
7: Ready to go!
12: Yes, indeed.
0: Max, should we wait for Bernardo? Is he coming?
13: No, Doctor. I tried to convince him, but he said he needed time to think today. And Bernardo isn't much for being social.
0: So I've gathered.
17: Well, we'd best be on our way.
0: Then let us proceed.
12: Yeah.
0: On to the cave.
7: Yeah!
12: Are you there, Max?
13: Yes, Javernia. I'm here, still holding on to the rope.
14: It's so dark.
17: We'll light a lantern once we get to the cathedral cavern.
12: This is amazing. It's like a whole underground world.
14: It's cold.
0: Be careful on your right side. It's very slick. The recent rains have left some flooding.
13: We'll be careful.
17: A few more steps. Feel above you. The ceiling lowers, and you'll need to duck through this passageway.
14: I'm glad we have the rope. I'd never find my way out of here.
12: Ow! Well, I found the passageway.
13: Thanks for the warning.
17: Stop here. I'm going to light the lantern. Welcome to the Cathedral Cavern.
13: Wow.
14: Oh, amazing.
12: This is incredible.
13: It's huge.
12: It's like a church my parents once took me to in London.
14: I thought your parents didn't go to church.
12: We didn't attend a service. We only went to see the painted ceilings. It was like this, though. So high.
13: Some of the stalactites are bigger than I am. Look at all of them hanging down.
14: Like a row of shark teeth.
0: It is stunning. The work of our Lord, even in the depths of the earth.
12: Mr. Flint, are those more passageways over there?
17: Yes, little miss. This would be the main cavern, and all these paths branch out. Some of them are so tight, only a child could fit.
14: Then let's go. We're children.
0: But yes. Mr. Flint and I are not.
17: Yeah.
12: But aren't there tunnels we could all fit in?
17: A few, but I haven't been down those in years. The tour ends here. People tend to be exhausted by this point.
13: Couldn't we go a little further, please?
14: Yes, we're not tired.
17: Well, we made good time getting to this point. Dr. Chelway, what do you think?
0: I think we have some adventurers here. I wouldn't mind going a bit deeper myself, as long as you're comfortable navigating.
17: Oh, this path here I've taken a number of times, in my younger years at least. I suppose we could explore a bit more.
7: All right.
12: Do this, please.
17: But we'll need to keep up our pace. We don't want to return too late. Grab the rope. Come along.
14: Can't wait to see us on the other side.
17: Another cavern is up ahead. Morgan Cavern. The tunnel will begin to widen.
14: Good. My back feels like it'll never straighten up again. Hey, what's that growling noise?
12: I think it's my stomach. I'm getting hungry.
0: I brought some sandwiches. We can eat them when we have space to sit down.
13: Do you hear the water?
14: I do.
17: The river runs through here. As I recall, there's a waterfall up ahead.
12: How exciting! An underground waterfall.
0: Once we see that, we need to return. Your mother will be growing concerned, Terry. And Bernardo as well.
13: I wish Bernardo would have come. He loves nature. And I'm sure he's never seen anything like this.
17: Careful, everyone. The path has been nearly washed away here. And there's a drop-off, it seems.
0: Stay close to the rock wall on your right, children.
13: How far down does it drop?
17: It's hard to say. Let's pause and I'll light the lantern again.
14: What's that?
0: Bad, I believe.
13: It's coming.
14: Max!
0: Max, are you all right?
13: Yes. I think I'm fine. This mud helped to break my fall. I can't seem to move my feet, though.
17: Let me get the light on you.
16: Here, take my hand. I can't quite reach you. Somebody get me that rope.
17: No. I didn't believe it to be true.
16: What is it, Mr. Flint?
17: Nobody move. I never would have taken you this way if I knew it was real.
12: What? Mr. Flint, what's wrong?
17: That's not mud. That's quicksand.
13: Oh, quicksand?
16: Quicksand?
13: I'm stuck in quicksand.
16: Oh, God. Help us.
17: Stop moving. You'll only sink faster.
12: I can reach him with this rope. Max, can you reach it?
17: Get back, girl. If you fall into that pit, there's no getting out. You'd be trapped, too.
14: No getting out. But that means...
13: That means... What?
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22: This is It Is Written. I'm John Bradshaw. Thanks for joining me. Everybody has dreams, and we like to think that our dreams come true, but they don't always. What happens when you have dreams, big dreams, life goals, and those dreams come crashing down around you? And when they do, what then? Is God able to give back to you what was taken away? My special guest today is Juliet van Heerden. She is an author, public speaker. She is a teacher and the wife of a pastor. And Juliet's story is a story experienced by many people all around the world. Juliet, thanks for joining me today and sharing your story. I appreciate you being here.
23: Thank you for the invitation.
22: Hey, let's go back to about where you think the beginning is. Where does your story, it's a fascinating story, it's a moving story, a very powerful story, and a story that's going to impact a lot of lives as you share it. So where does this story begin?
23: Well, I grew up in a Christian family, Christian home. My mom is a very devout Christian woman, but I am the product of divorce. And my parents divorced when I was 4. And then when I was 14, there was another divorce. And so I was a child who experienced the feelings of abandonment and the idea that happily ever after doesn't always turn out that way. And I made a vow to myself as a child that I would never get divorced. And I didn't want that legacy. And that was a promise that I made to myself and really ended up trying very hard to keep.
22: So as you were journeying through life towards the fulfillment of all your plans and dreams. Where did that journey take you?
23: I graduated from college, and I thought that I was being left behind as I was the bridesmaid in several weddings and not the bride. And so I feel like probably I rushed God a little bit and pushed ahead and chose a mate for myself that might not have been the mate he would have chosen for me.
22: Walk through that dynamic with me. You got married along the way. Tell me how that came to be. But tell me about the circumstances around your marriage.
23: I ended up making a decision to marry a person that I probably would not have consciously chosen. But sometimes as a young person, we'll make a compromise. And I tell young people when I speak to them, be careful who you date, be careful who you go on one date with, because that person might end up being the person you spend the rest of your life with. And I tell my students, do your homework, but I didn't do mine. And I did not even know what questions to ask a potential spouse. I didn't, I just didn't research. I took everything at face value. I was a very trusting person.
22: I remember saying to my fiance, check me out. Do your homework. Go and talk to the people who make up the fabric of my life.
23: That's right.
22: I was scared to death when she actually did. Knowing she did that and then said, I do, was one of the biggest surprises of my life. But so that's the sort of thing you're talking about, right? Mm-hmm.
23: Accountability.
22: Yeah. So how do you marry someone without really knowing them? You did.
23: Right. Well, I mean, you get caught up in the moment. You believe a person. You take what you see at this moment, and you don't realize that there's something behind what you see. So, I mean, I felt excited that someone was interested in me, that they enjoyed some of the same things that I enjoyed. Yes, we had a little bit different background, but I was an optimist. I thought that whatever wasn't just right, I could make right. And I recently heard a sermon where someone said, women need to not think of men as projects, and men need to not think of women as possessions. And I think I like a project. And so that might have been part of it. A challenge that, you know, you can change a person.
22: So in your experience, you discovered you can't change a person.
23: No.
22: Did you try?
23: Oh, yes.
22: How did you try?
23: I manipulated. I tried to control the person. I tried to force them into my mold. And you can't take a person who is who they are and try to make them someone that you want them to be. But when I realized things weren't exactly happily ever after for me, I was really trying very hard to make this person fit into what I thought was the mold for a good Christian husband.
22: So you've got to accept some imperfections, some limitations, right?
23: Of course.
22: In a person. But there are some things you should never accept and think that you're going to be able to change. How do we know where that line is?
23: Well, knowing ourselves is important. You know, knowing what I can live with and what I can't, because no one's perfect. I mean, I wasn't a perfect spouse or a perfect person either. And I didn't, I wasn't sure what to do with the things that I saw that weren't right. But I think honesty is like a core foundational piece. If we have a question about a person's integrity or about their honesty, or if we catch them in a lie or something like that, then we really need to not brush. I would say that to any woman. Don't brush that under the rug. Really have your radar up. If you get that feeling like something's fishy, something's not right, follow through with that. Don't ignore that. Because if we are dealing with a person who's not honest, then we're going to have serious problems.
22: Now, if you detect dishonesty before you walk down the aisle,
23: run.
22: If you detect it after you walk down the aisle, what do we do then?
23: Pray. I experienced it. I experienced it shortly after I walked down the aisle. I was able to catch the person in the lie. And it was devastating. And I really didn't know what to do. I wanted to undo what I had done, but remember the vow that I made to myself. I'm never going to get divorced. So what do I do? Well, then you kick into this, I can change this person. I can fix this person. And your prayers become all about God change this person. You forget that you're also a broken person in need of a savior.
1: You say the thing to do is to pray.
23: Yes.
1: But I'm certain you would advocate some other concrete steps. Who do you talk to? I know it will depend on what your spouse is involved in.
23: What's going on, of course.
1: But who are the type of people you can turn to when you're in a marriage and you think to yourself, oh my goodness, this is not what I signed up for?
23: No, I would definitely find a trusted friend, counselor. I advocate for recovery groups and a support system where we can be transparent about what's really going on. I wish that I had been. If I had been honest and transparent and listened to godly counsel, I might have made some different decisions, but I just walled up and kept everything close to me.
1: How do you advise a young woman, a young man, who's staring the rest of his or her life in the face and now realizing, uh-oh, how do they go about extricating themselves from that?
23: Taking a break from the intensity, the emotional intensity of what's going on. And sometimes if things are wrong, it's more intense. There will be pressure from a person to make a quick decision. Let's just do this. You know, that's when you need to raise your eyebrow and go, wait a second. We don't need to rush this thing. If it's really a solid thing and a good thing, it will still be there. But give yourself a moment to breathe, to pray, to listen to people you trust, and come back and say, is this true? Or is this emotion I'm riding?
1: In just a moment, when we come back, I want to walk with you through your experience that led to divorce, what went wrong, what might you have done better. And in doing so, your story is going to be a help and a blessing to many other people. We'll be right back with my conversation with Juliet van Heeren in just a moment.
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1: Thanks for joining me today on It Is Written. I'm John Bradshaw, and my guest is public speaker, author, and teacher, Juliet van Heeren. Juliet, let's go back to... We spoke to the issues surrounding marriages and mistakes and who to speak to and when and so on. But let's talk about your experience. Okay. You walked down the aisle. You said, I do. You were the happiest girl in the world.
23: I was. And I thought that I was doing right because I did marry someone who was a Christian and who had promised to come to church. And we did pray together. So there were a lot of things that were positive and right and good. And we had a relationship that I felt was real. And then I started noticing that things were not always what they seemed to be.
1: What did you notice that really bothered you?
23: I call him John. It's not his real name, but we'll call him John because I want him to be like a real person. And I'm definitely not wanting to vilify him as a person.
1: Sure.
23: He was you know, a human being. But when money wasn't accounted for, when things didn't add up, stories didn't add up, we started getting into debt. He would have unexplained illness. A lot of times, a lot of accidents would happen to him. He worked in construction, and sometimes weird things would happen that, you know, the staple gun went through the hand, or, you know, just too many accidents.
1: And what was it?
23: It was cocaine.
1: Let me ask this first, and then I'll ask for your response. When did you realize you were married to a drug addict?
23: Yeah, it was basically kind of all around the same time. But he was so addicted by that time that he was like, it was kind of life or death at that point in time. And I had reached out to someone, to a substance abuse counselor, and they said, look, it's going to be the cemetery or the rehab, your choice. That's what they said to him.
1: What did he choose?
23: He chose the rehab.
1: How did it go?
23: I thought it went great. I thought it went great. He checked in for 28 days and he did stay clean.
1: So things turned around.
23: Mm-hmm.
1: For how long?
23: For a while.
1: Yeah.
23: For a while.
1: And how did you notice? How did you notice that things were no longer going well?
23: Oh man, I never knew. Like, I never knew. Even those first 6 years of marriage, like sometimes he was using, sometimes he wasn't. Sometimes he was clean, sometimes he wasn't. I never knew where he was because I think he didn't want to be the slave to this either.
1: What would he be like when he relapsed? How would that affect him emotionally and physically?
23: Well, once he got clean and sober, he was back to normal and we would just try to go on with life, you know, back to church, back to work, back to, you know, tried to have some semblance of normalcy in our marriage. And then when he would relapse, he would just disappear. He would disappear sometimes for days, usually on a Friday because that's payday. And, you know, come home when the money was gone.
1: You've said you like a project and you like to fix things.
23: Yes.
1: So did you get about fixing him? Did you
23: yes.
1: think, okay, we're going to fix
23: course.
1: This? How did you endeavor to fix it?
23: So I was afraid that he was going to die. I was afraid that he was going to OD. I was afraid that someone would find out about our dirty family secret. And so I tried to control everything. I tried to control every penny. You have your boss write the paycheck to me. I'm going to control the finances and I'll give you an allowance, just what you need. But that was the way that I coped, crackdown and control. Well, then you're not a spouse. You're a mother, a bad one, you know?
1: And evidently that's not what you planned.
23: No.
1: What was that doing to you?
23: No, it was tearing me up. I was sick. I had ulcers. I was constantly stressed out. I was, the controlling thing just didn't work, but I couldn't stop being controlling.
1: How many people, I'm getting ahead of myself here, how common is this in church, not just in society, in church, for families to be dealing with someone who's battling addiction issues? How common?
23: I would venture to say every family has someone that they love or care about who's addicted to something, either chemical dependency, pornography.
1: As your husband was descending into self-destruction and your marriage was starting to unravel, what was this doing to you spiritually?
23: I was really having a spiritual awakening. I was learning to trust God and to love him and to know that he loved me. It makes me just emotional just thinking about how God opened my eyes to his love for me. And I grew up knowing about God's love, singing Jesus loves me, this I know. I knew what God's word said, but through that experience, I learned to trust him.
1: See, I can imagine a person saying, spiritually, I was devastated and I felt like I was a million miles from God. And I know that happens to people. It didn't happen to you. What was going on that this experience drew you closer to God? This, I think, is a very key point because a lot of people end up adrift and without hope.
23: Right.
1: What was it about you or your experience or your upbringing or your faith community that saw this experience draw you closer to God? What made the difference?
23: You know, I should have spoken with others, But I didn't. And so God was who I talked to. And I talked to him like when I was driving to school, I would have to put myself together because to be able to smile and be sweet to first grade children, you know, you have to get it together before you get to school. And so that was my time where I would just pour my heart out to God as I'm driving, like, Lord, I've got work to do today. I need you to help me. Help me focus on loving these kids. And he would do it. Like, I could just feel the peace of God come over me, and I could do my work. I could do my job. I could love on the kids at school. And when I poured my heart out to the Lord, he came and he was very real to me.
1: So where would you be now, do you think, if you didn't have God to lean on?
23: I would have driven my car off a bridge or slit my wrists or done something awful.
1: And something kept you from that?
23: Yes, I didn't want to hurt him. I didn't want to hurt my friend, God. And I believe that you're not ever alone. We are never alone.
1: We're going to talk about that in just a moment. He's always there, and he's always for you. More of my conversation with Juliet Van Heerden in just a moment. 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
6: When a 2,000-ton span on a bridge in Melbourne, Australia collapsed during construction, the damage and loss of life were devastating. 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
1: Thanks for joining me today on It Is Written. My guest, Juliet Van Heerden, is sharing her story of addiction, codependency, recovery, and the miracle of God's restoration in her life. Okay, your husband is drug addicted, he's lying, he's sick, he's in and out of rehab, your home has been robbed, you were divorced. How'd that happen? How did you finally get to the point, or how did circumstances bring you to the place where this is over and it's not getting better?
23: Well, John just said to me, I am tired of living the double life. I don't want to be the Christian husband that you want me to be. I want to drink what I want, smoke what I want, and watch what I want, snort what I want. And I was able to walk away feeling relieved.
1: I wanted to ask you about that. When he says, I'm done, was there pain by that stage? You said relief. So it wasn't as painful as if he'd said that a number of years earlier.
23: I just felt like I had done my absolute best and given it everything that I could possibly do. But a person is free to make their own choices.
1: Offer a word of encouragement to somebody who might be in the situation that you were in then, and they feel like, if I don't hang in here to the grim death, then somehow I've let God down. How do you know when you've done your best and it's time to let go?
23: Well, I think the Lord lets us know. And sometimes we hang on beyond the point where God has released us. And God, it is not God's desire for anyone to be in an abusive situation. And I had a very difficult time using the word abuse to describe my marriage. But as I look back, I can say I was in an abusive marriage. I was being financially abused. I was being emotionally neglected, verbally abused. And so as I look at that, I know that's not God's will and that's not God's plan for us. We need to be safe. And sometimes God makes provision for people. He says he hates divorce. Yes, he does, because it's painful and devastating. But there is provision. There are times when it's a relief.
1: Back up a few years, and yes. You were worried that someone might learn your dirty little secret.
23: Yes.
1: Now, years later, yes. The secret's out, and yet people embraced
23: you. They embraced me, and they loved me, and they loved John through it, too. I mean, once we started sharing, we found that people embraced us and loved us through it. And it was beautiful to just be like, oh, I don't have to carry this burden of a secret anymore. So I would encourage people, please share, find a safe place and share with somebody. Don't hold it.
1: Along the way, you wrote a book.
23: Yes.
1: Same dress, different day.
23: Yes.
1: Why did you write the book?
23: Believe me, I didn't want to. For doing public speaking now and for being a teacher, I'm actually an introvert and I'm a very private person. And that's why I kept my mouth closed for so long about things. I did not want to write this book. I am a writer. I loved to write, but I was, journaling and

0: Andre, my husband, he gave me permission to do it. He sent me, it was very gracious of him as a man. He gave me permission to go back and to relive that pain and to write about John and to share my story. And it took me about 3 years from start to finish because it was hard. I would write a bit and then I'd take a long break. But it was published in 2015, and the responses from readers has been, it hurts me so much to hear what they have to say. They say to me, you're telling my story.
1: Give some advice to that woman especially, it doesn't have to be a woman, who's in a relationship that's just spiraling downwards. Nothing he or she can do about it. There's addictions or whatever the case is. Where should they go?
0: No, and Dr. Larry Crabb says healing takes place in community. So we need to find a community of people where we feel safe and where we're not alone in our suffering. Our suffering is sorrow is divided. And I would suggest finding a local Christ-centered recovery group, recovery community. 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
1: Juliet, let's pray together. Let's pray. Our Father in heaven, we are grateful that you are the God who gives. You don't take away. You give, you restore, you remake. Thank you that you are never done with us. That you always love us. You don't turn from us even when we turn from you. Now, Father, I want to pray right now for that woman, that man, that young person who is struggling as life crashes down around them. And allow that the challenges of this life would only turn us in your direction to embrace you and never to turn us away from you. Lord, we thank you and we love you. And we pray in Jesus' name, amen. Thanks so much for joining me. I'm looking forward to seeing you again next time. Until then, remember, it is written, man shall not live by bread alone, but by every word that proceeds from the mouth of God.

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That was a classic track from the Bailey Brothers and the Happy Valley Boys, Heaven. I'm Tom Maycomber. 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And this is Daniel Crabtree with All Over Me.

That was Austin Villar's Country Preacher. You're listening to Walking on Water, and I'm Tom Maycomber. A pastor told of a new convert who came to him in deep distress. No matter how much I pray, no matter how hard I try, I simply cannot seem to be faithful to my Lord. I think I'm losing my salvation. And in a moment of spirit-filled inspiration, the pastor answered, "Do you see this dog here? He is my dog. He is house-trained. He never makes a mess. He is obedient. He is a pure delight to me. Out in the kitchen, I have a son, a baby son. He makes a mess. He throws his food around. He soils his clothes. He is a total mess. But who is going to inherit my kingdom? Not my dog. My son is my heir. You are Jesus Christ's heir because it is for you that he died." To me, the distress the new convert felt at his perceived lack of faithfulness was not a detriment, but a good thing. 2 Corinthians 12:9 says, "My grace is sufficient for you, for my power is made perfect in weakness." It is when we feel least worthy that God can do his greatest work in us. Here is Crosspoint, "Lord, do a work in me."

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1: To you who are listening, thank you for joining me here today at Walking on Water, and I trust you are enjoying our walk with Jesus with gospel bluegrass music. I read a lot, and this morning I was reading about Clevant Derricks, someone I had never heard of before, but I sure have heard his music, and so have you. An African-American pastor who wrote songs to encourage his congregation in the 1920s and 30s. His three best-known songs are gospel standards, and they are also popular with bluegrass bands. I'd like to feature for you now how gospel bluegrass music treats the songs of Clevant Derricks. And first, here is Alison Krauss and the Cox Family, When God Dips His Pen of Love in My Heart.

We'll soon be done with troubles and trials. We're called Walking on Water, and that was the group Third Time Out with a bluegrass treatment of a song written by African-American pastor Cleveland Derricks, our featured songwriter for today. Here is perhaps Derricks' best-known song, performed by Bill Monroe and his Bluegrass Boys. This is Just a Little Talk with Jesus.

Talk About Suffering. That was Ricky Skaggs and Tony Rice. We're called Walking on Water, and I'm Tom Maycumber, and here is Ricky and Tony again with The Old Crossroads.

0: I'm Tom Maycumber, and you've been listening to Walkin' on Water. Today we featured how gospel bluegrass music treats the songs of Clevant Derricks. And we also considered 2 Corinthians 12:9, which says, My grace is sufficient for you, for my power is made perfect in weakness. It is when we feel least worthy that God can do His greatest work in us. Thanks for listening, and until next time, have a blessed week in Jesus.
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3: I will not forget thee, King Egan, Wales Translation.

In light of the recent wildfires that devastated Southern California, I thought that today we'd look at Luke chapter 21, beginning in verse 25. Listen to these words from Jesus. "And there will be signs in the sun, in the moon, and in the stars, and on the earth distress of nations with perplexity, the sea and the waves roaring, men's hearts failing them from fear, and the expectation of those things which are coming on the earth. For the powers of heaven will be shaken. Then they will see the Son of Man coming in a cloud with power and great glory. Now, when these things begin to happen, look up and lift up your heads, because your redemption draws near." You know, for a while here in Southern California, just about everything I own smelled like a campfire, and my eyes were constantly running from the sting of the smoke. But compared to more than a million other people, I actually got off easy, because they had to leave their homes and find shelter in schools or stadiums or other places designated as emergency shelters during the worst fire in California's history. Thousands of homes have been destroyed, leaving behind a dramatic shortage of rental properties for people to live in. This is one of the worst disasters in this state's long fight with wildfires. And what really makes it bad is the fact that authorities are now relatively certain that at least some of these fires were started on purpose. Somebody actually caused this disaster deliberately. And I don't know if it's a cry for attention or just plain old evil human nature, but the thought that somebody would be selfish enough to drive hundreds of thousands of people out of their homes and even cause several deaths, well, it's both upsetting and more than a little frightening. Add to that the suspicion that some of these fires might have been caused by terrorists, and you've got a recipe for widespread panic. Now, here's what's interesting. As devastating as an event like this is, we've known that the human race was one day going to live on the edge of fear now for almost 2,000 years. Jesus said that one day men's hearts would be failing them from fear. Even though we've had to contend with natural disasters all through human history, we've never seen it quite like this. From the earthquakes in Indonesia and Peru, to the tsunami that hit the coast of Asia, to the hurricane that wiped out New Orleans, to the drought in Australia and Atlanta, to the wildfires in Southern California, well, it seems like we just can't keep up anymore. And when all the world is sitting on the edge of their seats, wondering what's going to happen next, the Bible tells us it's still okay to smile. And that's because as things get worse, we're actually drawing closer to that amazing moment when Jesus comes to put an end to human suffering. "Now, when these things begin to happen, look up and lift up your heads, because your redemption draws near," Jesus said. I know that some of you watching have lost your homes, and there may even be a few of you that actually lost a loved one in this disaster. "Take hope," God says, "because it's not always going to be like this. In fact, when it gets worse, you know you're getting close. And even though you're suffering for the moment, you still have a reason to lift your head. Because before you know it, Jesus will be here." And really, you can face a lot knowing that, can't you? Which makes knowing God and living for Him just a better way to live.

Unionville, Maryland was drying out on July the 5th, 1956, the day before an inch and a quarter of rain fell in 1 minute, recognized today as a world record. The Bible uses rain as a symbol for the Holy Spirit, with Joel 2:23 saying, "And he will cause the rain to come down for you, the former rain and the latter rain." The former rain fell around the time of planting in old Middle Eastern times, while the latter rain readied the crops for harvest. In the same way, the Holy Spirit will fall on people to prepare them for Earth's final days and the harvest that will take place before Jesus returns. God working in your life will get you ready for the second coming. Spiritual strength is found in the Holy Spirit. Rely on God today, not on your strength, but His. Powerful Christian living is found in the Holy Spirit, freely given to you by God. John Bradshaw, It Is Written.

0: Hello, I'm Monty Church, and welcome again to another episode of Native New Day. Today, we find ourselves at one of the most solemn spots in all Native American history. This is a mass grave site of Wounded Knee, South Dakota.
1: It's here the hearts of our Native Indian brothers and sisters everywhere were broken by an incident that remains vivid in our memories to this day. Here, 4 days after Christmas in the year 1890, the last major massacre by the U.S. government of our Native people took place. And it was here we all realized that the traditional free Native ways of life were forever gone. The Great Sioux Nation had come to a state of hopelessness. They had been forced to leave their Nebraska homelands to a reservation territory we know today as North and South Dakota.
0: These were reservation lands that were regarded by surveyors as worthless.
1: The buffalo were gone except in the western border of the Black Hills. The rest of the reservation as farmland was utterly useless. It was only the food and clothing commodities issued by the government that kept them alive. Then, gold was discovered in their sacred Black Hills. Schemes were hatched by the government to acquire the sacred mountains and also almost half of their treaty-given reservation land for incoming railroads and settlers.
0: But the Sioux people refused to sell at any price.
1: The government threatened to cut the rations and commodities and relocate them if our brothers refused to give up the land. Still refusing, the government simply took it. To this day, no treaty or agreement was ever signed by the Native people to let go of these lands and the sacred Black Hills that had been deeded to them earlier. Their great chiefs, Crazy Horse and Sitting Bull, who had stood up for their rights, had both been assassinated.
0: Other than Chief Red Cloud, the Sioux people were leaderless, and the future looked hopeless.
1: It was at this time a spiritual leader, a Paiute Indian, self-proclaimed Messiah, by the name of Wavoka, appeared saying that he was Christ, who had returned from heaven as an Indian to help them. He taught that a new day was coming very soon when all the ghosts of their dead loved ones would be resurrected and reunited with them. Then the earth would be recreated. Great herds of buffalo and wild horses would come back, and the white man would be gone. Wavoka also taught that all this would pass them by unless they learned and joined in the great ghost dances that he taught.
0: It was a spark of hope that our poor brothers and sisters yearned for. The commotion of ghost dancing spread like wildfire.
1: Hundreds and then several thousand joined the ghost dancing rituals till schools and most all other reservation activities were forced to shut down. The white settlers and the local government workers feared a possible uprising against them and the government. The United States War Department was alerted, and a detachment of cavalry soldiers were sent to bring order to the ghost dance movement. The cavalry commanded one of the Indian leaders by the name of Bigfoot, who was heavily into ghost dances, to bring his people to the cavalry camp at Wounded Knee Creek for disarmament and arrest. On the evening of December 27, Bigfoot, who was deathly sick at the time, came with 351 of his people to the spot as ordered. In the freezing cold weather that evening, they were immediately surrounded by soldiers with orders that all Indian weapons must be surrendered the next morning.
0: In the morning, as Indian guns and weapons were being collected, an entire search took place of each camp and each teepee.
1: During the search, two guns of a young deaf Indian man by the name of Black Coyote were discovered. Not understanding what was being said to him, an argument broke out. A shot was fired, and then all pandemonium broke loose. Fighting erupted, and the military reacted from all sides, shooting at will, men, women, children, and even babies. When the madness ended, 292 of the 351 Indian people lay dead in the frozen snow. It was simply an open massacre. As a result, this gravesite here at Wounded Knee has become the symbol of the last bit of hopeless resistance of our people against the invasion of the white man. We as a people have been crushed by a superior power, labeled as an inferior race, and abused to almost complete extinction. Some archaeologists estimate that before the white man came to our shores, our native people numbered over 300 million. Today, in both the U.S. and Canada, our numbers are just under 8 million. This raises a huge question that all of us have asked ourselves at one time or another. And that is this: why is it that bad things happen to good people? Why would a loving God allow things like this to take place? Come with me, and we'll find answers to these questions. Natives are not bad people. It was reported in history by Columbus, who first came to our shores, that he experienced seeing us only as peace-loving, generous people. Our ancestors were never the savages that Hollywood films often portray. So why were we treated so shamefully? Was it that we were just in the way, or were we just in the wrong place at the wrong time? Most of all, did we deserve this? Did God allow this? What are the answers to these questions? Yes, the Book of Heaven gives us the answers. Here it says, "We are not contending against flesh and blood, but against the principalities, against the powers, against the world rulers of this present darkness, against spiritual hosts of wickedness in high places." Here, it tells the story behind all the evil of this planet. The reason bad things happen to good people started before the creation of our world. The story began in the center of the universe when one of the chief angels named Lucifer became proud of his beauty and his own wisdom. The Book of Heaven in Ezekiel tells us this: "You are a signet of perfection, full of wisdom and perfect in beauty. You were blameless in all your ways from the day that you were created till iniquity was found in you. You were filled with violence and you sinned." Lucifer began teaching that following God's laws of love and freedom would not bring us true liberty. God realized the devastation that would come to us from following this kind of reasoning. But God, in His holy wisdom, allowed Lucifer to exercise his freedom of choice. The Book of Heaven then says war broke out in heaven. Christ and his angels fought against Lucifer, the dragon, and the dragon and his angels fought, but they did not prevail, nor was a place found for them in heaven any longer. So the great dragon, called the devil and Satan, who deceives the whole world, was cast to this earth, and his angels were cast out with him. God created a perfect angel who chose to become a devil. So that is how Lucifer became who we know as Satan. Now, God could have destroyed Satan for going off in the wrong direction, but instead he allowed him time to prove for all of us to see whether his new way of government and thinking was right or not. You see, if God would have destroyed Satan and his angels instantly because they were wrong, then everyone would have served God out of total fear. But our Heavenly Father wants His children to follow Him only out of love and appreciation. So God did the wise thing by allowing Satan time to show all of us on this earth and in the rest of the universe just what happens when you go against God's laws of loving protection. And you know, this is what's going to make the new heavens and the new earth a safe place to live forever. Everybody there will have had such a bellyful of what evil did on this earth that their loyalty will only be with our Creator God. We will never want to choose to allow sin to raise its ugly head again. The Book of Heaven says, "What do you imagine against the Lord? He will make an utter end of it. Sinfulness and evil will not rise up a second time." That's an ugly, crazy world out there today. People are going against what is right. What they are doing is neither logical nor reasonable.
0: It's so tragic to see how innocent people suffer at the hands of wicked men.
1: But the one thing we must remember is that the day is coming very soon when our Creator God will bring an end to all this injustice. The Bible says that at Jesus' second coming, God will destroy those who have destroyed the earth. Satan and his angels will be destroyed, and this earth will be recreated.
0: I'm so looking forward to this, aren't you? It's a desire of all ages that we'll be free from sorrow and wickedness and death.
1: But, you say, it's so hard to be patient. I get so angry and discouraged with all the horrible heartaches we're facing. I can perfectly understand this. So often, I see our brothers and sisters stumbling along, dazed, on our reservations and our reserves. They no sooner start dealing with the loss of a loved one when another tragedy takes place, or an injustice happens to a family member or a close friend.
0: Here's the good news. All heaven is ready to help you. Jesus, the angels, the Holy Spirit will speedily come to assist us through every trial, every heartache, every struggle we go through, if we'll just ask Him. The Book of Heaven says,
1: "Peace I leave with you. My peace I give to you. Not as the world gives do I give to you. Let not your hearts be troubled or wounded, neither let them be afraid."
0: And here's even more good news. When we ask Jesus to help us through our problems and our struggles, He's promised to do just that. Listen.
1: "No problem or heartache has overtaken you such as is common to man. But God is faithful, who will not allow you to be tempted beyond what you are able, but with the temptation will also make a way of escape, that you may be able to bear it."
0: You ask me why I have so much confidence that Jesus will help you when you ask Him. It's because I see Him following through with His promises for thousands of people every day.
1: I have met so many people who have been burdened with impossible health problems or tragic circumstances, and yet they handle them cheerfully and gracefully. They most always testify that they only make it by leaning through prayer on a power outside themselves. God follows through when we ask for His help. The question today is this: how does God wish us to deal with pain and grief, like the loss of a loved one, or an incurable sickness, or an injustice or betrayal by others that have wounded our hearts? The Great Spirit, speaking through the Lord Jesus, said, "Love your enemies, bless them that curse you, do good to them that hate you, and pray for them who despitefully use you and persecute you."
0: Forgive, you say? Why? You see, if we continue to dwell on the bad things people do to us and the horrible things that happen to us, our wounds will never heal.
1: Some people say in order to help us get on with life, such things as "time heals all wounds," or "just keep busy and soon the hurt will go away." But you know, it just doesn't work that way. Although the healing of your heart from the loss of a loved one or a hurtful injustice does take time, time in itself does not heal anything. But your choices and your actions do.
0: You're the one that has to make the choice to start the process of healing your wounded heart.
1: You see, we can't leave grief unresolved because it piles up into a big negative clump of emotion. When we become focused and preoccupied with our hurts and losses and the events that brought it about, we become negative and depressed people. Negative feelings rise up and overshadow the good memories that we have of loved ones. Continued bitterness over injustice against us will only separate us from opportunities for any kind of present or future happiness. You can't let this happen to you. For your own good, and for the good of those around you, you need to begin to rediscover your normal, natural desire and ability to be happy. How do we do this? It comes by simply learning to understand or deal with two things. First, forgiveness, and secondly, fear. Most people seem to think that if you forgive someone of wrongdoing, you are condoning or overlooking what they did, or treating what they did as trivial or harmless. But wrong is wrong. What is really meant here by forgiving is to work at ceasing to feel resentment against someone or a situation that's happened. And the best way that you can handle these injustices is by turning it over to a higher power, the Lord. We do this by remembering that God has promised to make all things right, and God Himself will deal with sin and sinners. That's His job, not ours. Friend, who has hurt you? What event in your past has caused you to bury your heart in a wounded life? It may be a death of a loved one, or a divorce, or the injustice of what happened to our people, like here at Wounded Knee. Whatever the cause, I invite you to choose today to do something positive about it. Meet my dear friend, Hermes Porthunder. He's been such an inspiration to me when it comes to this business of dealing with tragedy and death.
2: My name is Hermes Porthunder. I'm a member of the Oglala Lakota tribe of Sioux Indians in South Dakota. I was born and raised on the Pine Ridge Indian Reservation, and lived a good deal of my life here, and I've had my share of pain. When I was 6 years old, is the earliest I remember death and the tragedy of death entering my life. What occurred was one evening while we were at home, my mother and father and my older brother had gone to town, and it was the first of the month. They had usually get income at the first of the month. They were doing their usual shopping at that time. We all lived in a one-room house, and a lot of me and my siblings were sitting around in the house there. And as our parents returned, there was an argument going on. And I hadn't seen my older brother. They brought us our usual gifts of candy and some small toy items, and I was engrossed with looking at those. And as I was watching, my father was sitting on a bed near the door, my mother across the room at a table, and the door burst open, and my older brother came in and struck my father twice with a piece of fence post that had been laying out in the yard. My father died as a result of that, and was probably my first encounter with death. And at that point, I realized that when someone dies, you don't never see them again. By the age of 11, we had moved off the reservation. And my mother was taking one of my sisters to the hospital. And as they were driving to the reservation Indian hospital, they were in a car accident. A drunk driver had hit them head on, and my mother was ejected from the vehicle and killed. And at 11 years old, that was really devastating. I remember attending the funeral. My older brother had come back from prison, and we were all in awe at his appearance and seeing him, and we idolized him as young boys. And I have two younger brothers, and my mother always entrusted their care to me. And as we were sitting at the funeral, they had a little reception after the services in the basement of this church. I realized I lost the track of my two younger brothers. And so I turned around looking for them, and I seen them at the stairwell that led up into the sanctuary of that church, sitting on the step there. And I went over to them, and I asked them, I said, what's wrong? Because I seen that they were crying. And the older of the two looked up at me and told me, he said, I can't stop him from crying. I can't stop him from crying. And he was in tears, himself crying. And I said, what's wrong? And he said, he wants to hold Mom one more time. And so we went back up into the sanctuary. I took him up there. We opened a coffin, put a chair up there so he can hug and kiss our mother. And then she was buried. And at that point, we were pretty much orphaned. Our grandmother took custody of us. There was quite a number of us. So she decided that what she wanted to do was send us to the Holbrook Indian Seventh-day Adventist School down in Arizona. I myself never heard of the place, and at a young age like that, I thought Arizona was another town in the state of South Dakota, and realized after journeying 2 days that it was quite a ways from home. But I attended school there and learned about Jesus, and learned about the prophecies of the Bible. And the prophecies of the Bible what convinced me that the Bible had a lot of truth to it. And in realizing the truth of the Bible caused me to believe that Jesus Christ was our Savior and is our Savior and is God and the creator of this world. And coming to that truth gave me the hope, the faith, the courage, and the strength to endure any tragedies in this world. I spent many years as a law enforcement officer and dealt with a lot of tragedies, and praise Jesus for putting me in a position to help others, bring good into their lives.
0: My friend Hermas Porthunder focused on Jesus' promised plan of his second coming and the resurrection of our loved ones. To heal your broken heart from the pain caused by loss requires that you focus your energy on accepting what has happened and letting God deal with it. Don't merge your resentment of the evil one with the memories of your loved one. Someone once said that the relationship a grieving person had with a lost loved one should leave a legacy of love and respect, not a monument to misery. If the death of a loved one was suicide, for example, you may need to forgive them for taking their own life and robbing you of their presence. You can, in love, forgive even such things like someone who has lied about you. Forgive them. In other words, whenever it comes into your mind, turn it over to the Lord. He's promised He will take care of it, and He will. The person being forgiven need never know that this has happened. You can make this commitment to yourself by quietly praying to the Lord to help you to give the anger and pain to Him whenever it comes into your mind. We need to go on with our lives, treasuring only the good memories in order to find healing for our wounded hearts. Then there's the problem of fear in meeting life's injustices. Fear is one of the most common emotional responses to loss. For example, when a spouse dies, or when you go through a divorce, you may feel, how can I make it on my own, or go on without him? Will there be another mate as wonderful or as beautiful? Or, if you lose your home, where will I go? In spite of this, the Book of Heaven tells us, don't be anxious about tomorrow. God will take care of your tomorrow too. Live one day at a time.
3: I know that God will help you if you'll just ask Him.
0: Frequently, fear and struggling to cope will push one into isolation. In these situations, we need to ask God to help us to become involved with our family and friends and those in need. Maybe there are those in your community that need help or in your church.
3: Try to find ways to help other people, because in doing so, you will find that you will help yourself. Those who allow the Great Spirit God to help them with their problems and with their trials will find an amazing thing that happens. And that is, they become more sympathetic and kind and gentle towards others who are going through struggles. As a result, they become a blessing to others, and their own problems seem to get smaller.
1: The good news, my friend, is this. Jesus is waiting to help us with our need to forgive, which means helping us to let go of our resentment and bitterness. He's ready to help you cope with the fears the sinfulness of this world has brought on innocent people. And He will help you to be a blessing to your family, friends, and people with strength beyond your own abilities.
3: I'm standing here by the monument to Crazy Horse, one of the greatest warriors and spiritual leaders of the Lakota people. Here we have a great example of how we can turn injustice and indignation into a permanent memorial that looks to the future with hope and healing.
1: So, as Native people today, when we look at the devastating losses at such places like Wounded Knee, the Cherokee Trail of Tears, and all the broken promises and treaties, let's move forward with honor and dignity and keep alive the good memories of who we are and our ancestry. Let us not drag a chain of pain, hate, and resentment and revenge, which will only bind us on this earth. For your sake, for your children's sake, let the Great Spirit God help you to be free. Remember, God is still in control, and He can handle this unruly world. He will take care of the injustices that come on innocent and good people. The day is coming very soon when all things will be made right and the cruelties we have experienced will never be allowed to ever happen again.
3: Are you hurting today? Have the problems of the past or the present caused you to bury your life in a wounded heart? Please don't let these problems and these sorrows steal the joy that the Lord wishes you to have. My dear brothers and sisters, it's an ugly world out there. I've been there. And you know, if it wasn't for the comfort of the Holy Spirit and the promises and the power of God, I wouldn't have been able to talk to you today about this subject the way I have. I appeal to you. The bitterness and the problems that you face, bring them to Jesus, lay them at His feet, and He'll take care of them for you. Thank you today for joining me in this beautiful Lakota country. And until the next time, let only the good Spirit guide you.

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1: It's been 2,000 years since the glorious light of the cross illuminated a world veiled in darkness and confusion about the character of God. And still today, the greatest need of mankind is a revelation of God's love as revealed in the life of Christ. Amazing Facts presents the Everlasting Gospel with Pastor Doug Batchelor. Coming to you each week from Sacramento Central Church in sunny California. 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
2: Today we're going to be talking about the Battle of Armageddon. And it is a topic of theology that has been debated ever since the words were first penned by the Apostle John about 90 AD. A lot of misunderstandings about the word and what the battle is and what it means. Is it literal? Is it spiritual? What is the Battle of Armageddon? A few years back, as his career was winding up, General Douglas MacArthur was addressing Congress, and he made this statement: "If we don't devise some greater and more equitable means of settling disputes among the nations, Armageddon will be at our door." Now, he said that in the context of a general who had witnessed two world wars and all the carnage connected with those wars. So when you hear a general like Douglas MacArthur say, "We've got to find some other way to settle our disagreements, or Armageddon is going to be at our doors," in the minds of most people, that then conjures the pictures. Armageddon is the ultimate world war with the unthinkable weapons. And so often when people think about the Battle of Armageddon, they're thinking of World War III. Just the idea of World War III makes most of us shudder if you've done any history looking at the devastation of World War I and the unthinkable loss of life and property in World War II. With the technology today and what we've seen just in the Gulf Wars and Afghanistan, a World War III, it is unthinkable. Is that the Battle of Armageddon? Well, I'm not going to give you the answer right away. I'm going to try and keep you with me as long as I can. First of all, we're going to do a little countdown that leads up to the Battle of Armageddon. What begins the countdown to Armageddon? If you read in Revelation chapter 7, that's quite a ways before chapter 16, but Revelation sort of gives

the final days in several different pictures. And one of them here is in Revelation chapter 7, verse 1. It speaks about the four angels that are holding back the winds of strife. After these things, I saw four angels standing at the four corners of the earth. Those four angels represent the four directions of the compass: north, south, east, and west. Holding the four winds of the earth, that the winds should not blow on the earth. These are the winds of strife. Or on the sea or any tree. And then I saw another angel ascending from the east, having the seal of the living God. And he cried out, notice, where's that angel come from? From the east. And he cried out with a loud voice to the four angels to whom it was granted to harm the earth and the sea. Notice these angels are harming, holding back harm. These winds are going to bring a storm. Winds on land could be tornado. Winds on the water, hurricane, typhoon. Winds are often associated with storms. Storms of destruction. And this is the perfect storm, all four winds involved. Do not harm the earth or the sea or the trees till we have sealed the servant of our God in their foreheads. Right now, friends, whatever peace you think we see in the world, and compared to what's coming, we do have relative peace. We're in the eye of the hurricane. It's temporary. And there is going to be a time of great trouble that comes upon the earth when those angels release their grip. I don't know when that's going to be. We've already seen just some little tremors economically in recent months of what can happen on a global scale. I read some reports that seem to be authentic or credible that the world's wealth has been reduced by 45% in 8 months, or less than 1 year anyway. You think about it, never in the history of the world has the economy been affected globally simultaneously like this. And you'd be amazed how many letters we get in and amazing facts. People are asking, is this financial crisis or this meltdown, is this the end? And my answer would be no. But it is certainly a means where governments are gaining control over the banking system, and that falls in line perfectly with prophecy that tells us ultimately the government is going to control buying and selling unless the peoples of the world cooperate with this beast power that is rising right now in prominence. Then something's going to happen as these final events transpire. Ultimately, probation closes. Now, I've just covered a lot with one sentence. A lot still has to happen. It can happen quickly. Don't misunderstand. And then the plagues fall. Armageddon is in the context of plague number 6. Just to give you an idea of how rapidly the final events can transpire. If you had come to the Israelites before they crossed the Red Sea and said, you know, in a couple of weeks we're going to be out of here. We're going to be free and we're going to be rich. The Israelites would have said, you're dreaming, you're crazy. There's no lottery here in Egypt. What are you talking about? And they would have said, well, Moses is going to come. Plagues are going to fall. We're going to be paid by the Egyptians. We're going to cross the Red Sea. We're going to be free. From the time of their bondage and slavery that had gone on for hundreds of years uninterrupted, when Moses first went to the Pharaoh, to the time when they crossed the Red Sea, would you agree that things happened very quickly? Well, that's the way it's going to be. There's going to be a very rapid transition of events, and people are going to become very religious through fear very quickly. Now, I still think we may have some months, maybe some years before that happens. But if you knew that Jesus was coming in 4 or 5 years, would you think you had a lot of time left to do the work of telling the world? I don't know. I'm not setting any time. I'm just saying it's going to happen quickly, friends. When it does happen, most of us will think it was too quick. But eventually, when the final appeal is made and the final prayer is said and the final person has accepted Christ and the final person has rejected the offer, the door of mercy closes like the door closed on the ark
Life went on for a little while. Those on the outside were permanently lost. Those on the inside were permanently saved. Probation closed. No more grace. That's what's going to happen. Probation will close. When that happens, Daniel 12, verse 1, Michael stands up, that great prince who stands over the sons of your people. And when Michael stands up, that means he's not hearing cases anymore. The judgment is over. And there'll be a time of trouble such as never been since there was a nation, even to that same time. He goes on to say, then there is a resurrection, and that's the end of the world. Great time of trouble. But probation closes. Then you got this great time of trouble. You can also read in Revelation 22, 11. There's a declaration made when probation closes. He that is unjust still. Let him be unjust still. He that is filthy, let him be filthy still. He that is righteous, let him be righteous still. He that is holy, let him be holy still. This is the point where there is a great gulf fixed, as Jesus said. There is no changing teams anymore. Right now, if the wicked man forsakes his way and does that which is right, all of his sins will be forgiven. They'll not be mentioned. He will live, Ezekiel tells us. But if the righteous man turns from his righteousness and does that which is wicked, all of his righteousness will be forgotten. In his sin that he's committed, he will surely die. Again, Ezekiel 18. And so people can change teams right now. But a time is going to come when the door of mercy is going to be closed. One group is going to be sealed in their salvation, and I'll, in another sermon, talk more about the seal of God. The foundation for the seal of God is the Holy Spirit. The foundation for the mark of the beast is the spirit of Antichrist or the devil. But you already knew that. Those who are sealed with the Spirit of God and surrendered to the law of God are going to be permanently saved. And there'll be another group who have grieved away the Spirit of God. They've committed the unpardonable sin, and they'll be permanently lost. A great shaking takes everybody who has been living on the fence. They've been trying to live in this neutral territory of, I'm not with Christ and I'm not against him, but events are going to shake them where there will be nobody on the fence. All that are saved. All that are lost, and that's why you don't want to stay on the fence. Because when the shaking comes, I think most of those on the fence are going to fall on the wrong side of the issues. And there are some in the church now, maybe been there for generations, and we're sort of nominal Christians. When persecution comes and shaking happens, we're going to jump right out. We're going to go with the popular trends. We're following the world now. We're preparing ourselves to follow the world then. And then there are some in the world who are looking for the truth. And when that shaking happens, they're going to take their stand. They're going to come into the church. So there's going to be a little bit of changing sides during that time. Then once probation closes, then is the great, great time of trouble that is synonymous with the seven last plagues. Seven of these plagues mirror 10 of the plagues in Egypt. Now it's interesting, why 10 plagues in ancient Egypt before the children of Israel were delivered, 7 plagues in the world before we're delivered by our Moses, who is Jesus. Well, during the 10 plagues that fell on Egypt, during the first 3 plagues, it seems like the Israelites also struggled through those first 3 plagues. The magicians were able to imitate those first 3 plagues, but during the 7 last plagues of the first 10, of the 10 that fell on Egypt, God protected his people through those 7 plagues. Those 7 plagues that are coming, all these people that believe in the secret rapture are so afraid of the tribulation, they say, we want to get raptured out before the tribulation. I say, I don't really care. Because God promises in his word to preserve his people through the plagues, right? So we don't need to be afraid of that. My fear as we approach the last days is not the noisome sores or the blood in the water. My fear is I didn't want to be on the wrong team when that happens. I want to be, if you're saved, he promises to preserve you during that time. And I'll go back to that thought. So very quickly, I'm going to overview what the 7 last plagues are. Again, this is a whole sermon by itself, but today we're focusing on Armageddon. And don't forget, those plagues came on Egypt just before the children of Israel were delivered from their bondage and began their journey to the promised land. The 7 last plagues come on our world just before we are delivered from this, the bondage of sin in the world,
this whole creation that groans and travails, and we begin our journey to the promised land, the mansions he has prepared. Amen? Plague number one is a noisome or loathsome sore on those who receive the mark of the beast. You need to know what the mark of the beast is and who the beast is. Plague number two, the sea, the salty waters become as blood of a dead man, putrid blood. A lot of people have theories about what that is. Plague number three, the rivers and waters, the freshwater sources become as blood. You remember the waters turned to blood in Egypt. Plague number four, men are scorched with great heat, the ultimate global warming at that point. Plague number five, the beast kingdom is full of darkness. Was darkness one of the plagues on ancient Egypt? Plague number six, the Battle of Armageddon. We'll talk about that in the message. Plague number seven is this great earthquake, great hail, and ultimately the second coming of Christ. When you go through Revelation, by the way, you've got your seven churches. Last church, Jesus says he stands at the door and knocks, is the coming of Christ. You've got your seven seals. The last seal, Christ comes. You've got the seven plagues, and the last plague is the coming of Christ. So in the end of all the sevens, even if it's the seven trumpets in Revelation, they all culminate with the great deliverance and Jesus coming, right? So he is the final chapter in all of these different symbols and stories that you find in Revelation. Now, when we read about the seven plagues, something that you'll be happy to know, they're not universal. When it says men are scorched with great heat, do you think that the people who are in the South Pole are going to be cooler than the ones at the equator? Probably. So there's a difference in intensity of these different plagues, and by the way, they come pretty quickly. How long do you think the seven last plagues will be? I don't know, but I have a theory. It's just Pastor Doug's theory. How long did it take for the 10 plagues to fall on Egypt? We don't know exactly, but it was a matter of weeks when you read the account there from when Moses first went to Pharaoh until they crossed the Red Sea. Matter of weeks. You agree? The plagues that fell on Job, how long do you think that took? Again, it seems they came in rapid succession, but it was just a matter of weeks through his whole suffering until he was healed. And when I read in Daniel chapter 12, I always thought it was interesting that between the 1290 days, I believe that's historic, but I also think there might be a future fulfillment, and the 1335 days, some of you right now don't know what I'm talking about. That's because you're still on just the milk of the word. This is for those of you who have the meat of the word. There's a 45-day difference. 45 days. I think that's interesting because if a day equals a year in prophecy, when Babylon falls, which is during the time of the plagues, it falls in three sections. And three times this is 1 hour financial ruin, 1 hour spiritual ruin, 1 hour physical ruin. I can't remember what it is right now, but three times this is for 1 hour, 1 hour, 1 hour. If a day equals a year in prophecy, an hour is 15 days. 24 hours in a day, 1/24th, 360 days in a Jewish year, it'd be 15 days. Three times 15 is what? 45. And so I don't know. It's just, it seems to fall in line with about the time frame. The Bible says, for all of her plagues come in one day. Doesn't mean it takes a day. It means within 1 year it all happens. That's why I said the final events are rapid. So within a few weeks. And another interesting statement from the book, Great Controversy. These plagues are not universal, speaking of the seven last plagues, or the inhabitants of the earth would be wholly cut off. Doesn't Jesus say, if those days are not shortened, no flesh would be saved, but for the elect's sake, it'll be shortened. These plagues are not universal, or the inhabitants of the earth would be wholly cut off, yet they will be the most awful scourges that have ever been known to mortals. Usually, the judgments of God are mitigated by the intercession and mercy of Jesus. But in the final judgment, wrath is poured out unmixed with mercy. Again, that's Great Controversy 6:28.
People will be desperate during that time. Now, there is a small time of trouble before the plagues fall, and we're living on the borders of that in the close of probation. So, again, another message. I had to do a whole series on this, but I just became very interested with the subject of Armageddon. So, now if we're going to study Armageddon, you've got to open your Bible to Revelation 16. We just heard this in our memory verse. Revelation 16, 12. We're going to take this verse by verse. And the sixth angel poured out his bowl. We got another angel here with a loud voice. And the sixth angel poured out his bowl on the great river Euphrates, and the water was dried up. These bowls, these vials, are the plagues that fall. And the water was dried up so the way of the kings of the east might be prepared. All right, first let's talk about the Euphrates River. Now, a lot of people, when they read this about the Battle of Armageddon, they believe that it's going to happen in the vicinity of the Euphrates. And you know, I can't blame them for wondering about that, because have you noticed a lot of international news focusing on Iraq in at least the last 10 years? And when you think about all that's happened over the course of Bible history with the kingdoms of Nineveh and Babylon and Persia and the Sumerians in the region of Mesopotamia, so many of these kingdoms all revolved around the Euphrates River. Well, the Euphrates is one of the great rivers of the world. It reaches all the way from up there in Turkey, and it goes through Syria into Iraq and off into the ocean, and it basically is the lifeline for those countries. And there's a lot of intense simmering anger among those countries, because up in Turkey, they're damming off the Euphrates River. They're using more and more of the water. Less and less is making it downstream to Syria, where they're building dams for power and taking the water for irrigation. And less and less is making it down to Iraq, that then is using their clout and their oil to punish these countries. And so there's just a lot of fighting over the water from the Euphrates, because that is the river. Now in Iraq, they've also got the Tigris, but it's the main river. Matter of fact, the word Euphrates means fruitful. The Bible speaks of the Euphrates when God said to Abraham, I am going to give you all of the promised land, from the great sea, Mediterranean, to the great river, even the Euphrates. It's spoken of as the great river. And by the way, when Solomon was king, finally God fulfilled that promise. Solomon had people paying tribute all the way from Egypt, the Mediterranean, to the great river, Euphrates. So the Euphrates River represented a border. By the way, you know what a Hebrew is? The word Hebrew, near as they can tell, means one who crossed over. One who crossed over. And when Abraham left Ur and he crossed over the Euphrates, it was a great border. He left the country of his nativity. He had faith to cross over. And so they were known as the people that crossed over, because they crossed over the Euphrates. So there's a lot I could say about that in history, but I personally don't think it's talking specifically about the literal river. I'll tell you, it got my attention a few years ago. I was in Guam, and I stopped at the church has a clinic there, and I was going to go visit with one of the church leaders who was meeting me there. And while I was in the waiting room, they had magazines, as they often do in doctor's offices, and they had Newsweek. Now, Newsweek in North America is different from Newsweek International. Newsweek is an international magazine. They always do the North American division, a version of it, a little differently, because we sort of live in our own world. Matter of fact, if you ever check news on the internet, if you really want to know what's going on, you better go to BBC or something. Because if you're just listening to CNN North America, it's like we live in our own world. We're preoccupied with what the movie stars are doing, our own little minimal problems. If you really want to know what's going on in the world, you better check some of these international agencies, or at least click on international news. So this is the international version of Newsweek. And I opened it up. And by the way, I was not allowed to take that copy because it wasn't mine. And I was in Guam.
But I did look it up on the internet, and it's February 12, 1990, page 24 and 25, the title article. This is a cover article is what got my attention, When Rivers Run Dry. And in the article, they talked about how the Euphrates River is drying up. So, even if you believe it's spiritual, as I do, I think God sometimes gives us a little bit of a literal fulfillment just to get our attention. And it is true that they are taking more and more water out of the Euphrates. They're using it for electricity and irrigation, and the river itself is going down, down, down. I thought that was interesting. But the Euphrates River really represents the lifeline to the beast. In the same way that the Euphrates River is what irrigated ancient Babylon, and when it dried up, the Babylon fell, the lifeline for modern Babylon dries up, and that signals the kings of the east will come. Now that's our next subject. It says to make the way for the kings of the east. Whenever I read that, automatically my mind goes back to when Christ was born. When he came the first time, it's interesting that these magi, these kings, these leaders, patriarchs from the east came. Now after Jesus was born in Bethlehem of Judea in the days of Herod the king, behold, wise men from the east came to Jerusalem. You've heard the song before, we three kings of Orient are. That's because in the original word, they were some sort of patriarchs, magi leaders, chieftains. These were men of honor that came from the east. And they could have been some of the Hebrews that had been left in Babylon. They could have been reading the prophecies of Balaam that said a star would arise out of Jacob. We don't know. But that's one thing I want in your mind when it says kings of the east. The other thing is, from the east represents where the glory of God, the power of God comes from. It doesn't have anything to do with the sun rising in the east. Ezekiel 43 verse 1. Afterward he brought me to the gate that faces towards the east. And behold, the glory of the God of Israel came from the way of the east. And his voice was like the sound of many waters, and the earth shone with his glory. When King Nebuchadnezzar came, he had to cross the Euphrates, and he came from the east. And he did one of two things with the Israelites. They were either destroyed or they were spared, favored, and taken back to a golden kingdom. Isn't that interesting? When Nebuchadnezzar came, he was the king of that golden empire. One of two things happened to the church when he came. They were either judged and punished or spared, like Daniel, Shadrach, Meshach, and Abednego, taken back to a golden kingdom. That's even a figure of what Christ is going to do when he comes to this world. But he crossed the Euphrates. Matthew 24, Jesus speaking of the second coming. For as lightning comes from the what? East. Lightning doesn't always come from the east. But when the second coming is taking place, he speaks of it as coming from the east and flashing to the west. So the coming of the Son of Man will be. So these kings of the east, it's speaking about the coming of the Lord. Now, you've got to know your Bible history to understand Revelation. You've heard me say before, some haven't heard it, so I'll repeat it. There are about 404 verses in Revelation. Out of those 404 verses, 278 can be found almost word for word somewhere else in the Bible in a story. So you need to know your history and your Bible stories for this to all make sense. There is a piece of history that is not literally in the Bible, but it's in the ancient writings and in the history of the Bible, that when the children of Israel were in Babylon, just before Babylon fell to the Persians, there were two kings of the east, Cyrus and Darius, or Darius. It's pronounced both ways. And they came, Cyrus the Great, they came to conquer Babylon. They had conquered all of the territory of Babylon. Now Nebuchadnezzar is dead. His grandson, Belteshazzar, is having a feast. He was sort of a spoiled jet setter, having a big party in the kingdom. They weren't worried about the Medes and the Persians, these two kings from the east. Matter of fact, I want to go to the next picture real quick here, Cheryl. Show that picture of the map. And see that? Media and Persia. See Babylon? Media and Persia were two kingdoms to the east of Babylon. Okay, got that? Now go back to the picture of Cyrus again, Cheryl. I want you to put that back up on the screen.
You see the city of Babylon, how the Euphrates River went under the wall. When Cyrus was looking for a way to conquer the city, there's no way to get through the walls of Babylon. We're massive. They had confidence in their walls that it could keep him out. Interesting thing is, Cyrus is mentioned by name that God was going to choose him. He's like a type of Christ in that he's called the Anointed. Thus says the Lord, this is Isaiah 45 verse 1, thus says the Lord to his Anointed, to Cyrus, whose right hand I have held. That means I'm going to help you to let my people go, to deliver them, to subdue nations before him, to loose the armor of kings, to open before him the double doors so the gates will not be shut. When he knew he couldn't get over the walls, he said, well, what's my other option? I can't go through the walls. Maybe I can go under the walls. The Euphrates River ran under the walls of Babylon, but it ran right up to wall level, and it irrigated the city. It was the lifeline to the city. They had food stored. The historian Herodotus says that they had food stored for 20 years. And plus the water that came in the city, they could withstand any siege that would come. The armies would not be able to take care of the troops long enough. And so that's why the king, to mock the Persians and the Medes that were camped outside, they had a party. You read about this in the Bible. They had this great feast, and that's when they saw the handwriting on the wall. Cyrus and Darius were right outside the walls at that time, and they said, oh, we're not afraid. City 15 miles on each side. They can't get in here. It's an impenetrable fortress. Well, the story goes, according to Herodotus, the Greek historian, one of the prize horses of Cyrus drowned in the Euphrates. It got spirited. It jumped off in the water. It drowned. He was so angry. He says, I'm going to conquer this river because the Babylonians worshipped it as a god. And he had his men dig some ditches and divert the river so it went down and you could ford it at thigh level. Well, that had happened earlier in his conquest of Babylon. When he got to the walls of Babylon, he thought, hey, I've already proved I could tame this river. He had sort of this tantrum when his horse drowned and he had diverted the river. Don't ask me why a king would do that, but maybe the Lord inspired him. And he said, hey, there's a dry lake bed off here. I'll get all my soldiers to dig a canal. They dug this canal, and at the right moment after the sun went down, when they heard him partying in the city, they broke the last barrier. The water then started flooding from where it would normally go into this dry lake bed, and the water level began to drop, and no one in the city noticed. Well, there were still inner walls that separated the canal, the river Euphrates, where it ran through Babylon, from the main entrance to the city. But because there was nothing but the river running through and it was all sealed off, and they knew they didn't have scuba gear back then, they weren't worried about the army. They left the gates open. They were having a festival in the city. And by the way, even in my notes, the historian mentions this. Oh, I left it out of my notes. I did, sorry. Well, you can read up Herodotus for yourself. He says they were having a festival in the city, they were drunk, and they left the gates open. This is exactly what it says was going to happen here. It says to open before him the double doors. The main gates of the city were left open. That's why in one night Babylon fell. The kings of the east were the Medes and the Persians that came. The Euphrates River dried up. What happened when the Persians took control? They issued a decree. The 70 years of captivity was over. The people could go back to the promised land. When the Euphrates dried up, Babylon fell. The people could go back to the promised land. In the last days, do we have a modern Babylon? It's a spiritual Babylon, right? Do we have a spiritual Israel? What don't you know? If you're Christ, you are Abraham's seed. So many will come from this east and the west and sit down with Abraham, Isaac, and Jacob. If you belong to Jesus, you are Abraham's seed. Spiritual Israel. Spiritual Babylon, spiritual Israel, spiritual Euphrates, friends. Now, this sometimes causes people to stumble. Because when you're going through the plagues, is it going to literally be a sore? Yeah. Literal blood? Was it literal blood in Egypt? In the river? Or at least literally red? I don't know if it was literally blood, ocean's blood, literally scorched with great heat, literal darkness. The other plagues are very real plagues. And now when we talk about spiritual Euphrates, here's the key to understand the distinction. All of the terms and the numbers in
Revelation are quite literal, unless you get to a name. Whenever you hear a name in Revelation, you have to apply the spiritual equivalent from the Old Testament story. You get that? Let me give you an example. In the message to the seven churches, out of the blue, it talks about Balaam. Was there some guy named Balaam in those seven churches of Asia? No, it was a Jewish name or Mesopotamian name. There was nobody there. But the Revelator, or the Lord, wanted us to look back at the story of Balaam to understand what was happening in that church. Then they're talking on and they talk about Jezebel. Well, that was an ancient Jewish queen. She wasn't even Jewish. She was a pagan queen over Israel. Do you think there was a literal member of one of the seven churches named Jezebel? No. It's a name. Revelation, when it says Michael, we know that's a spiritual name. When it says dragon, that's a spiritual name for the devil. Is the devil really a reptile? All right, so whenever you hear a name in Revelation, there's a key. And that's true all the way through the book, friends. These names, when it talks about spiritually called Sodom and Egypt, those were spiritual names for the nation of France. You see what I'm saying? So when it mentions Euphrates, it means the spiritual equivalent. Its lifeline is going to be dried up. Then you read in Revelation 18 about Babylon falling, okay? So I hope that makes sense to me. I hope it makes sense to you. Let's go on and read Revelation 16, 13 now. And I saw three unclean spirits like frogs come out of the mouth of the dragon, out of the mouth of the beast, and out of the mouth of the false prophet. Well, before I get to who those three characters are, let's talk about frogs. How many frogs? Three unclean spirits like frogs. Now, do we find frogs in Egypt among the plagues? A lot of parallels that you're going to see. When you think of frogs, what comes to your mind? First of all, has anyone here ever been bitten by a frog? Oh, come on now. They may have napped down on you, but frogs have no teeth. I remember one time I went to make a sales delivery, and this guy had this German shepherd that ran out and bit me on the leg. And I said, "Your dog just bit me." And he said, "That's impossible." I said, "It just bit me." He says, "My dog has no teeth." And sure enough, I realized it didn't really hurt me. It scared me half to death. He had a toothless dog. But frogs, they're real dangerous. Their tongue. The other thing we notice is just when you think you're going to grab them, they leap. They jump from place to place, and they're slippery. These frogs, it represents... And it comes out of what? It doesn't come out of the eye or the ear. It comes out of the mouth. It means it's a message. God's messages are symbolized by angels flying in the midst of heaven. The devil's messages, frogs. Because they're reptiles. They're like tadpoles and they're slippery. And it's a message where they get you with their words. How did the devil get Eve? He stuck out that sticky tongue of his and he trapped her. And so it's symbolic with these frogs. Then it says, comes out of the mouth of the beast, out of the mouth of the dragon, and then out of the mouth of the false prophet. Now, we've got another whole message on who the beast is. That has not changed. Most Protestants believe that beast is the apostate Christianity with its headquarters in Rome. And by the way, I'm not the first one who says that. This is what you find in all the great Protestant commentators going from Luther, John Huss, back to the first ones, I suppose, the Waldenses. And here's a quote from John Gill. This is the first great Baptist theologian, the Bible commentator. "The same spirits that are there said to go forth to gather the kings together. These will gather them together, will persuade the papal, pagan, and Mohammedan powers." I thought that was interesting. "That remains of them in the several parts of the world to join together and make one effort to the reviving of their declining, almost ruined interests in an attack on the people of God." But he lumps the three together as the paganism in the world, pagan, and Mohammedan. Now, you know, a growing number of people have been wondering about the influence of Islam. And by the way, if I'm not mistaken, Matthew Henry thought something very similar
to that in his commentary. I'm telling you what's out there now. You got me? I'm not telling you what I believe. I'm telling you what's out there. But I'm trying to get you to think for yourself. You know, one of the sacred statement of Islam is, there's no God but Allah and Muhammad is his prophet. And it's hard to deny the explosive growth of Islam. Some have wondered if one reason that Pope Benedict came to the U.S., was it last year? Was because in Europe, their former beachhead, their former base of power, they used to hold sway there, but you know what's growing there is Islam. What's shrinking there is Christianity, Catholicism and Protestantism. And he's looking across the ocean and seeing the only nation left that really is a stronghold of active Christianity is North America. And he's reaching across. I heard that because they're really threatened by the growth of Islam, that it's really a threat to their faith. In reading Adam Clark's commentary, speaking about who these three powers are, and we need to understand this. I'm reading John Wesley now. The devil represents the secular power of Antichrist and the ecclesiastical power. The dragon fights chiefly against God. The beast fights against Christ. The false prophet against the spirit. I agree with that. In the dragon, the beast, and the false prophet, you've got basically, you ever play basketball? And if you're playing six men, you play 3-on-3. If you've only got six people that are playing, you play man on man. Well, what's happening in this final battle is you've got a counterfeit trinity. That counterfeit trinity on earth is the beast, the dragon, and the false prophet. Now, here's where I land on this. The book Great Controversy, page 588. Protestants in the United States will be foremost in stretching their hand across the gulf to clasp the hand of spiritualism. They will reach over the abyss to clasp the hand with the Roman power, the Orthodox churches and the Roman Catholic Church. And under the influence of this threefold union, the beast, the dragon, the false prophet, this country will follow in the steps of Rome, trampling the rights of conscience. So you've got apostate Protestantism, apostate Catholicism, and a spiritualism that is counterfeiting or masquerading as Christianity. Some have wondered if the charismatic movement, where you have this sort of counterfeit Holy Spirit, is the fulfillment of that. That spiritism is going to teach that you can consult the dead. You know, it struck me today, this morning, for the first time, I made the connection. Just before Israel lost a battle, this tremendous battle between Israel and just before David took the throne, there was a great battle fought. That's when David said, oh, how the mighty are fallen. King Saul and his sons were all killed. Saul consulted a witch. He got involved in spiritualism. Here's a Jewish king. He's a church member, and he's going to a witch to get information. And he dies in battle the next day. And you can't help but wonder if that's spiritualism. I mean, aren't there Christians now that believe that you die and go right to heaven or hell, and you can communicate with the dead? And if someone pops up and they says, oh, I'm the Apostle Paul, or I'm Martin Luther, whoever they want to be, and they say, I've got a message for you, and it contradicts the message of the Bible. That's what the witch did for King Saul. Those people are doomed in the Battle of Armageddon. They get involved in spiritualism. And these devils, these spirits, these powers, the beast, the dragon, and the false prophet. Well, I want to read verse 14. Sorry, Revelation 16, 14. They are the spirits of demons performing signs, wonders, which go out to the kings of the earth, the governments, the world leaders, and the whole world to gather them to the battle of the great day of God Almighty. Now, these are some very important verses to consider. Revelation 13, verse 13 and 14, speaking of the beast power. He performs great signs so that he even makes fire come down from heaven on the earth in the sight of men and deceives those who dwell on the earth by the means of those signs that he's granted to do in the sight of the beast. There's lying wonders it tells us about. 2 Thessalonians 2, verse 8 through 11.
Then that wicked one will be revealed, whom the Lord will consume with the spirit of his mouth, speaking of the Antichrist power, and will destroy with the brightness of his coming. Even him whose coming is after the working of Satan, with all power and signs and lying wonders. All kinds of power and signs. And are they true wonders? Are they wonders calculated to deceive? The devil who deceives the whole world. They're lying wonders. There's going to be counterfeit miracles. That's why our faith needs to be rooted in what does the Bible say, not what great miracle has happened that's on the news all over the world, or some counterfeit Christ that may appear doing wonders, maybe even bringing fire down from heaven like Elijah prayed and fire came down. And obviously, if Moses prays and fire comes down on the altar, and here this false Christ, he prays and fire seems to come down, that must be true. Fire coming down in Acts chapter 2 represented the Holy Spirit. They were all baptized with tongues of fire. This would be a counterfeit baptism of the Spirit, counterfeit power. There'll be counterfeit signs and wonders. That's why we've got to go by what does the Bible say? Joel chapter 3 verse 2, I will gather all nations and bring them down to the valley of Jehoshaphat. And I'll enter into judgment there with them on account of my people, my heritage Israel, whom they have scattered among the nations. They've also divided up my land. Now, the battle of Armageddon is not a battle, as MacArthur was suggesting, between the nuclear powers of the world, between Russia and China and the United States and Iran and whoever else is out there, and Pakistan and India and everybody just kind of all blowing ourselves up. All the armies of the world being mobilized and gathering. Oh, I remember one time. My second trip to Israel, I went with a group of ministers from all different faiths. And one of the places they took us was to this mountain, Mount Megiddo, above the valley of Jezreel. And different pastors took their turns doing devotionals as we came to different places. They never did ask me to do a devotional. They knew I was a Seventh-day Adventist. Oh, I really wanted to do some, though. And I remember he stood there and he pointed at this valley that you couldn't even turn around a 747 in this valley. Pointed to this valley, said, all the armies of China and all the armies of Russia and all the armies of the U.S. and the world will gather in this valley against Israel. And I looked at a Methodist pastor who sort of agreed with me. And we said, you can't fit all of the Chinese army in this valley. Then he goes on, and the blood's going to reach up to the bridles. And it was just such a fantastic story. I mean, it's no wonder some people don't believe the Bible when you hear it interpreted that way. The Battle of Armageddon is not a battle that's going to take place in a little bitty valley over there in Israel. It is the great battle in the last days between the battles of Revelation are talking about Christ and Satan. It's not a battle talking about Iran, Pakistan, India, these little their nations. It's dealing with those who follow God, the great controversy, and those who follow the devil. Armageddon is the final mobilization of the powers and armies of the world to exterminate God's people, like they did with Jehoshaphat. But when that time comes, the tables are turned. It looks hopeless, but God fights for his people. Now, I'll say more about that in just a minute. We haven't even gotten to the word Armageddon yet. Go with me now to Revelation 16:15. Behold, I am coming as a thief. Blessed is he who watches and keeps his garments, lest he walk naked and they see his shame. Christ is issuing a warning for you and for me and for the church in the last days. He says, I'm coming soon. It will be a surprise. Don't get lazy because you think you've got time and start to besmirch your garments, your wedding garment. Keep the righteousness of Christ on you because otherwise you'll be caught unprepared. Now, many people think coming like a thief, that's a secret rapture. That just means it's a surprise. When Jesus comes as a thief, it tells you how that happens. Behold, 2 Peter chapter 3, verse 10, I believe, the day of the Lord will come as a thief in the night, in which the heavens will pass away with a great noise, and the elements will melt with fervent heat. Both the earth and the works that are in it are burned up. When the Lord comes as a thief, does life go on for 7 more years of tribulation, or is that the end of the tribulation?
When the Lord comes as a thief, that's it. 1 Thessalonians 5:2, "For you yourselves know perfectly that the day of the Lord will so come as a thief in the night. For when they say peace and safety, then sudden destruction comes upon them as labor pains upon a pregnant woman, and they shall not escape. But brethren, you are not in darkness that that day should overtake you as a thief. God does not want you to be caught like a thief. He wants you to be awake. He wants you to be ready and alert when it happens. He's given you warnings in His Word. And so we should be watching." Revelation 3:3, Jesus said, "Remember therefore how you've received and heard. Hold fast and repent. Therefore, if you will not watch, I'll come upon you as a thief." Meaning, if you do watch, you won't be surprised when it happens. So we've got to be watching. That's why I'm preaching a message like this, giving you advanced warning so we can be ready when it happens. "If you don't watch, I'll come as a thief, and you'll not know what hour I will come." If you do watch, it's implied you will know when He's coming. No man will know the day and the hour, but you'll know. Revelation 16:16. "And they gathered them together to a place called in the Hebrew tongue Armageddon." Now here is the real conundrum. You can't compare this word, really, with another use of the word in the Bible, because it's the only time the word appears in Greek literature anywhere. At least they haven't found anything yet. And it doesn't really appear as this in the Old Testament. Here you've got a Jewish writer, John. He's an old man. He mostly speaks Aramaic. He's in prison by the Romans, a Latin country, on a Roman island. And when he wrote it out, the best they can figure, it has something to do with the Valley of Megiddo. Har means hill of Megiddo. And so, but that was really either Mount Tabor. And it's a confusing phrase. And everyone tries to point on a map, where is this battle? They're gathered to this place called Armageddon. Now, what did I tell you about names in the Bible? Are the names literal or spiritual? They're spiritual and symbolic. So when you read Armageddon, you've got to know, where in the Bible does this point? If it's talking about the Valley of Megiddo, that's fine. There are three stories in the Bible that help us understand the Battle of Armageddon. Judges chapter 4, give it to you quickly. You can read it when you go home. And 5. Children of Israel had wandered from God. They were oppressed for 20 years by pagan country, the Canaanites. And finally, God rose up a prophetess by the name of Deborah. Deborah called for Barak. He said, "Gather all the people together at Mount Tabor." And they fought with the general named Sisera. They had 900 iron chariots. It's like 900 Abram tanks today. They had a massive army. There was no way that they could defeat them. They had been oppressed for years. All of the Israelites have is, you know, garden shovels and things to fight with, pruning hooks. And she says, "God's going to be with you." He said, "If you go with me, I'll go." She said, "I'll go with you, but you're not going to get the credit. The credit's going to go to a woman." Not only did the credit go to a woman, Deborah, but the credit went to another woman named Jael. Because when the Israelites took on the Canaanites in the Valley of Megiddo, they were conquered, they were routed, and as they fled, their chariots got stuck in the mire. It had rained, evidently, and Sisera got off and he fled, and he found a tent of the Canaanites, which were sort of a neutral people. And he said, "Look, you know, you're not an Israelite, you're not one of us, but will you show me sanctuary, hide me?" So the general hides underneath this rug, and she ends up piercing his ear while he slept, except she went a little too far and killed him. And she got credit for destroying the army. Then you've got the story of Gideon. Now this is especially interesting when you study the word of Armageddon. They were completely outnumbered. Another battle in the Valley of Megiddo. When you read in Judges chapter 7, verse 2, several times it says God spoke to Gideon, and it's Jehovah Amar Gideon. You got that? Spoke to Gideon. And that's very similar to the word Armageddon. Now in the story of Gideon, you've got the same thing you have in Revelation. There was a threefold power. The Midianites, the Amalekites, the people of the east gathered against God's people and oppressed them.
all Gideon had was 300 men. Again, three. He divided them into three companies. They were all given three things. Given a trumpet, given a pitcher, and they had a sword. All symbols of the word. Let your light shine. Lift up your voice like a trumpet. The word of God is sharper than a two-edged sword. And at the right moment, they broke the pitchers, the lights shined, they blew the trumpet, they waved their swords, and they shouted. And what did the enemy do? They woke up in disarray and confusion, confounded by the noise, the blaring trumpets. They saw the lights around the hill. They thought there was this vast army. And they all turned on each other and self-destructed. That's what happens in the end. God fights for us from heaven in the Battle of Armageddon. The Bible tells us Christ comes. Matter of fact, that's the seventh plague, is Jesus coming. Final thing, friends. I just want to go back to Revelation. I'm just going to read it to you so I can tie off this. The seventh bowl. I read about what Armageddon means. Armageddon is talking about, I knew I was forgetting something. There's a third story about Armageddon. The favorite young king, he was in his 30s, right about the age of Christ, named Josiah. He dies in the Valley of Megiddo, defending God's people. And so whenever you say the Valley of Megiddo to the Israelites, it talks about a king they loved who sacrificed himself. You with me? It talks about battles that are won when God fought for them in a miraculous way. And so when it says they're gathered together, like the Valley of Jehoshaphat, the Valley of Megiddo, it looks hopeless. It looks like we're going to be destroyed. But at the last minute, God fights for us. Amen? All the forces of the world are going to be gathered against those who keep the commandments of God and have the testimony of Jesus in the last days. That is the Battle of Armageddon. And just when they're getting ready to launch the battle against us, the real forces come from over the hill. You ever seen these stories before where, you know, it looks like this little troop is completely outnumbered and they're surrounded and it looks like it's all over. And all of a sudden you hear in the distance a trumpet. And the cavalry comes riding over the hill just like a wave, and they come to the rescue, and that's what it's going to be like. It's going to be the great rescue. And you know who's going to be leading that cavalry from heaven? Jesus is going to come riding. That's when he comes riding on the white horse, wearing his red garments, saying the word of God with a sword coming out of his mouth. And he comes to deliver his people. And that's when the wicked flee from his presence and run and call for the rocks and mountains to fall on them. So I said I was going to read to you the seventh plague. Verse 17, the seventh angel poured out his bowl into the air, and a loud voice came out of the temple of heaven from the throne saying, "It is done." That's what Jesus said on the cross. And there were noises and thunderings and lightnings, and there was a great earthquake, such a mighty earthquake and so great that no Richter scale could measure it. I threw that in. As has never occurred since men were on the earth. That great city was divided in three parts, just like the forces in the story of Gideon. And great Babylon was remembered before God. Is that literal or spiritual Babylon there? Spiritual Babylon, yeah. To give up the cup of the wine of the fierceness of his wrath, then every island fled away, and the mountains were not found. So if you're part of the country living class, don't move to Kauai. And great hail from heaven fell upon men, every hailstone about the weight of a talent, 75 pounds. And men blasphemed God because the plague of hail was very great. This is the final hail. It talks about the coming of Christ when Jesus comes and raptures up. I don't even mean to use that word rapture like in secret rapture, but they are caught up to meet him in the air. And this is the second coming. So this is what we've got before us, I believe, friends. We need to continue studying these things. Believe me, I'm not the last word. I know I don't understand it all, but I want you to understand what I think I do understand. And to be prepared, one thing I want you to know is, in spite of what's coming, you don't have to be afraid. Don't be afraid of the plagues. God makes a promise in his word. You've read this before. We've read it to you in recent weeks. Psalm 91, verse 9 and 10, because you've made the Lord, who is my refuge, even the Most High, your dwelling place,
No evil will befall you, neither shall any plague come near your dwelling. Notice verse 2, chapter 15, Revelation. And I saw something like a sea of glass mingled with fire, and those who have the victory over the beast, over his image, and over the mark and number of his name standing on the sea of glass, having harps. Someone's going to be on that sea.

Unionville, Maryland was drying out on July the 5th, 1956, the day before an inch and a quarter of rain fell in 1 minute, recognized today as a world record. The Bible uses rain as a symbol for the Holy Spirit, with Joel 2:23 saying, "And he will cause the rain to come down for you, the former rain and the latter rain." The former rain fell around the time of planting in old Middle Eastern times, while the latter rain readied the crops for harvest. In the same way, the Holy Spirit will fall on people to prepare them for Earth's final days and the harvest that will take place before Jesus returns. God working in your life will get you ready for the second coming. Spiritual strength is found in the Holy Spirit. Rely on God today, not on your strength, but His. Powerful Christian living is found in the Holy Spirit, freely given to you by God. John Bradshaw, It Is Written.

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0: 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In today's show, we're going to be discussing intuitive children. Our guest is Catherine Crawford. I'm Tim Cochis, and now here's your HeartWise host, Charles Mills.
1: Thank you, Tim. Appreciate that. You know, every parent thinks their child is special. According to our guest today, they may be right in ways they really haven't accepted. Some kids seem to have a sixth sense, can read the emotions of others, can sometimes feel that something is about to happen even before it does. These insights can baffle moms and dads who may find that normal parental approaches aren't enough to respond to their child's abilities. Now, we're not talking some mysterious movie of the week hocus pocus here. We're talking about the highly intuitive child, which is the name of the new book written by our guest, Catherine Crawford. She's here to answer questions on the subject and also to provide guidance for parents of such children who are facing financial stresses. Your kid is being affected in ways you may not be aware. Catherine Crawford is a licensed marriage and family therapist and registered art therapist specializing in the needs of an intuitive, empathic children and adults. And her book is The Highly Intuitive Child, a guide to understanding and parenting unusually sensitive and empathic children. Catherine, welcome to HeartWise.
2: Thank you so much for having me today.
1: Let's begin with the basics here, Catherine. What exactly is a highly intuitive child?
2: Well, we are all intuitive. We all have that ability to feel something in that, you might say, that gut awareness, that place where our body can tell us if something's a yes or it's a no, that place of truth inside. And some children are born with this, operating at an even higher level. So they experience more intuition more of the time. It's an inborn trait, and it's as if the switch is set and to that on position, and sometimes it's difficult for children to be able to turn it off. And the way that I'm looking at this heightened intuition is also pairing it with high empathy, so that ability to feel through the body what another person is feeling or what a group is feeling in a room. And sometimes that empathy can extend out even beyond the community that they can that they're present with. So it's these two abilities of intuition and empathy, and it impacts them in every area of their life, whether it's at home or at school or with their friends, even how they take in their classroom information too, how they imagine the world, how they attack problems. It really is infused in who they are and how they approach life.
1: Now, Catherine, as I told you at the beginning of the show, we are a Christian radio network, and there's Christians right now going, wait a minute, what are you saying here? Are you talking about some kind of mysterious power that these kids have? And I'm saying, no, this is real, it exists, because the person I'm talking to right now, you, have experienced this, right?
2: I sure have, yes. And it's just so normal. And I think that's one of the most important messages that I could convey to our listeners today, that who might be frightened by hearing about something like this. And yet, boy, it's really nothing new. It's something that's been around for

0: you know, for forever,
1: yeah.
0: I would imagine,
1: right.
0: in humankind. But we have not given that much attention to it with children, or perhaps, you know, actually some indigenous tribes really do pay attention to this in their children. But in our current culture, there haven't been that many conversations about how to really spot this in children and how to support it. And certainly media tends to over-sensationalize this in a way that frightens many people. If you think of the movie The Sixth Sense or other movies along those lines, that can really paint such a picture of this being very unusual, and it really isn't. It's a very down-to-earth ability that kids are born with. However, it can be quite surprising to parents, too, especially if you've got a very perceptive child. I'll use the example of if parents are being very quiet about having a couple's conflict or parental conflict, and if you have a very perceptive child who has these abilities and they say, "Mom, why are you mad at Dad?" You know, that can be very surprising to parents who are being quiet about that. They may wonder, how does my child know this? I'm being very quiet about it. But when you know that you have a child who has the ability to be able to register this fine amount of data, and they can use their intuition, or they can really be very perceptive with what they read on your face or the tension that they might feel, then you can really use your parenting to honor that child and to practice very clear communication skills too with them, so that they don't feel isolated or they don't feel judged for having those kind of abilities to see and perceive.
2: Real quick question, Catherine. I noticed you mentioned a child, but I know children seem to be a little more perceptive to and sensitive, if I may. How about the parents? Should they not be more sensitive to their children?
0: Well, you know, I think what I've noticed is that's a great question. Many parents who have maybe, you know, kind of turned down the dial on their sensitivity or their own intuition or their own empathy just through the pains and stressors of life, when they have a child who comes to them with these, you know, beautiful abilities all on their own, not taught by somebody, but they're just their God-given gifts, that will often inspire in a parent that remembering of oh yeah, you know, I can meet my child in this way. I could, you know, respect this and perhaps match this and just give it respect, because I think when we are able to offer that kind of respect to our children, then their gifts really do flower, and they will often show us and they'll indicate to us what they really need. So a child who has high levels of sensitivity will often summon that place inside of ourselves, whether that's our own inborn trait or whether we have to stretch a little bit to really be there with that child.
2: Right. Yeah, it's interesting.
1: You know, I've served as a school teacher for a number of years, and you are absolutely right, Catherine. There were kids every once in a while that I just knew had a deeper understanding, a deeper insight into the emotions of their playmates. There was just something there. And I'm sure there are parents right now saying, hey, now, wait a minute. I know what you're talking about here. I'm experiencing this in my family. At school, how does the intuitive child fare compared to kids around him who can be very insensitive and anything but intuitive?
0: Right. And to simplify that, I talk in my book about this in terms of ducks and sponges. So we've got the kids who, like ducks, you know, those emotions might just kind of wash over them like water off of a duck's back. They're not absorbing it like the highly empathic child who will feel the conflict amongst their friends in the classroom or on the playground, and they'll really take it in. They don't intend to take it in. It just naturally happens. And then what they have to do is figure out what to do with those emotions that they might have picked up on. So here are a couple of things that parents might be hearing about or noticing in their children. They might notice that they have a child who is particularly adept at peacekeeping or providing the solution, or is always the one that's, you know, jumping in with the kind word, or can I make your day easier with, you know, this or that. And for some children, they may begin to overuse that ability and forget to take really good care of themselves. On the other hand, it may not always look so positive. A child who's taking in and absorbing a lot of the emotions of their peers or in their environment may become essentially kind of a lightning rod for the feelings that are going unspoken. So if there are conflicts that are going on, perhaps they're going to be the one that bursts out the emotion. So, and that can be a little more perplexing, too, for those kids.
1: Sure.
0: There are ways to be able to teach them and work with when they're able to tell that they are absorbing the negativity or the unspoken feelings or what have you. They may just feel it as, you know, big feelings or I'm feeling angry and I don't know where that came from. They can learn how to express it in safer ways with art or taking some deep breaths or, you know, sharing what's going on with their teacher and maybe asking for help if they're still quite young. And parents might also notice, too, that these kids will save up. They won't want to expose their peers or even their teacher sometimes to their needs. So they might hold it through the day and then, I call it lose it, once they get home.
1: Yeah.
0: They may, you know, just have a meltdown of feelings, and the parent may be working kind of hard trying to help comfort their child and wondering what's going on.
2: Well, I know we're in a me and an I world, and it's interesting how parents can be so wrapped up into themselves and not even have any concern for their own children, even though the fact that they have concern, they don't show, I guess, an emotional concern at times. They don't listen to their own parents don't listen to their kids.
0: Mm-hmm.
2: And I think that's one thing that they have to be more perceptive of, is their child has needs.
0: Oh, definitely. Yes.
2: And they're growing up. They're growing up faster today than they ever have been.
0: Yeah, right. And so we've got to really keep exercising our own empathy skills to be able to really stay there, right there with our kids, you know, see how they're doing emotionally, what are they needing, and listen to them. You know, it's such a vital thing to just remember to take time to sit down with your child or pull out the board game. Kids love to talk when they're, you know, playing a game with us or doing some art. Those conversations will come up maybe in the car when we least expect it. It's not usually, you know, sit down, we're going to have a conversation now. It's those you know, spontaneous times where we can really hear and keep a finger on the pulse of how our kids are doing.
2: Mm-hmm. One of the interesting things is a study that was done is the separation between the parents and their children is the fact that they don't sit down at dinner anymore. They don't sit down and talk. They always have some type of distraction, and they're not, you know, they might sit and watch dinner, eat dinner in front of a television. But they're not talking. They're not communicating. And they wonder, you know, where'd my kid go? You know?
0: Right.
2: And a lot of children, I deal with a lot of kids from high school level and college. And their big quote unquote, they say is, why don't my parents ever listen to me? Or they don't listen to me. I mean, that hurts. I feel for them.
1: Catherine, how can you tell the difference in a child who is picking up something important or just simply has an overactive imagination?
0: Well, that's an excellent question, and I've given a lot of thought to that, too, because it's so natural to have a great imagination as a child, and we want kids to exercise their imagination and be creative. But imagination can take a turn also. We can have negative imagining, where we imagine meaning where there is none, or kids might imagine that their friends are mad at them because they spot a grimace on a friend's face, and then they imagine that person's mad at them, and it may just be a passing emotion going along. So when you're trying to tease out the difference between imagination and intuition, let's say, you know, one of the really important things for keeping our intuition alive is that it can help to signal for us when there's a situation of danger and we need to pay attention and stay safe. So if somebody had an intuition coming through that was signaling danger, that would come through usually very quickly. It's going to feel different. So, for example, if a child's going about their day and then all of a sudden they get a feeling of danger, they might register it in the body. Maybe their tummy feels kind of queasy, or they suddenly feel just kind of, it can be different from child to child.
1: Well, Catherine, I'm going to interrupt you here. We have a break coming up, Catherine, and I want to find out a little bit more about this, between the difference between imagination and actually something coming through. Tim?
2: Yes, we definitely want to hear about that. And if you'd like to post your topic, or rather have comments on this topic, go to our website at heartwiseministries.org. We'll be right back.
3: 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He said that a large percentage of the houses have been so heavily damaged they couldn't even be repaired. Whole towns are being completely rebuilt. 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
5: One of the most effective treatments that I've seen out there in changing our body's chemistry is the treatment of being well hydrated, drinking enough water. Did you know that studies have shown up that 75% of people are dehydrated? Well, how do you feel when you're dehydrated? Well, it's like walking around in a desert. Dry mouth, not thinking as good, having no energy. Well, the entire chemistry of the body depends on having adequate water or hydration. Well, how much do you need? Well, if you take your weight, divide it by two, that's about how many ounces of water you need each day. So hydration is very important for the chemistry of the body. That's how God made us. So if you're getting a little thirsty hearing me today, get out and get a good glass of water. Keep yourself well hydrated.
4: If you'd like more information, go to heartwiseministries.org. 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
2: Welcome back to Heartwise, Mind, Body, and Spirit. As always, we like to get into the Bible. And if we go to, we're talking about children now, so here's a good one from Proverbs 22:6. Train up a child in the way he should go, and when he is old, he will not depart from it. Very, very wise. Wouldn't you say, Charles?
1: I would. I like the fact that God wants us to be involved in our children. That's what that text is all about.
2: Exactly.
1: This is not a spectator sport, raising children. God wants us there. And Catherine Crawford, our guest today, says that parents, especially of the highly intuitive child, needs to be very involved with that child and very sensitive to that child's sensitivities. Mm. Now, by the way, for our listeners, if you'd like to get a copy of Catherine's book, it's called The Highly Intuitive Child, A Guide to Understanding and Parenting Unusually Sensitive and Empathic Children. It's available where? Where can they go to get a copy of this, Catherine?
0: Oh, they can get it at their local independent bookstore and on Amazon or Borders, Barnes & Noble.
1: Okay. Because there are parents right now who are saying, you're describing my child. I knew this, and no one's ever told me about this. And you're saying, Catherine, that this is something that is highly overlooked by parents and children and teachers and whatnot alike, that there are kids who are very special compared to their other classmates. Now, we're right in the middle of describing the difference between imagination and actual sensitivity to what's going on here. And how do we know the difference between those two?
0: Right. So imagination, you know, is often, it's often inner directed too, coming from that place of, gee, I'm imagining what I'm going to do with my art, or I'm imagining there's a problem here and there actually isn't. But intuition comes in with very different kind of data signals. For many people, it will come through at a physical level. It's swift in its arrival. It's clear. It says, pay attention. It's also very present, usually. And, you know, this is so different from when we're worrying and where our imagination takes us into worries about the what-ifs or if the if-onlys. those places are often not really anchored in the present. And our intuition, when we're centered, and I think that's another place where spirit comes through us too, it's very present. So that's just some of the different ways that you can be able to notice if intuition's coming through, or if a child is just, lost in their imaginings of the boogeyman under the bed, which of course many kids will go off in their imaginings about.
1: You mention in your book the importance of a good diet, plenty of sleep, and regular exercise, especially for intuitives. Why is that?
0: Well, it's especially important because their bodies are often very sensitive. And now, this isn't always the case. You could still, have a very hearty system and be, a very intuitive child and very empathic. But for many of these kids, when they're capable of being able to absorb a lot of the stressors of other people, and so many people are feeling stressed these days related to the economy especially, these kids, their bodies are working a little extra hard right now. And one of the ways that parents might notice that showing up is that it might be harder for these kids to be able to fall asleep if they haven't had a way to be able to let go of the things that they're thinking about, that they're processing in their own life, or caring for their family or a sibling. They've got to be able to let that stuff go, or they need to be able to talk about it maybe with the parent before they go to bed, so that they're able to, for their nervous system to really be able to relax and just fall into sleep. So that's going to be one of the things that's important. Exercise is another really important thing. That's important for all kids, of course. But for these kids to be able to really feel that strength in their body, that's important. Because if you're really emotionally sensitive, sometimes you feel like, you've kind of got the world tipping you around at different times.
1: Yes.
0: So making sure that the body is staying really strong with getting lots of exercise, that's another great stress relief, too.
2: Mm-hmm.
0: Just eating a really healthy diet can be very helpful as well. Many sensitive children will have food sensitivities and allergies. They might not do well with food dyes and things like that. So just paying attention to if there are any unusual allergies that are going on for your child, and maybe even getting some additional physical help for your child if they do have a very sensitive system. This really operates sort of on a spectrum of sensitivity, and for those kids who are especially sensitive, sometimes they need some extra help.
2: Interesting enough, a lot of the stuff you just said, a lot of adults should follow too.
0: Oh,
1: yes,
0: absolutely. Because intuitive children grew up to be intuitive adults.
2: Exactly.
0: And you're talking to one of them.
2: And if they're not following through with what you just said, they're going to have that through their whole life.
0: That's right, and
2: issues.
0: It causes a lot of stress and a lot of confusion, and those are sometimes the adults that I end up seeing in my private practice for counseling, too, helping them really get strong and feel the power of having these abilities instead of feeling the stressors of it.
1: Now, we just have about 60 seconds left on this section of the program. I wanted to get into this really quickly. You're an art therapist. How do you use art to help kids who are intuitive? Real quick.
0: Yes. Okay, real quick. Well, art is just such a wonderful way of helping kids express themselves. It's their natural language. It's connected with that natural language of play. So many kids don't have the words to be able to express what's going on. Art helps them to be able to show us what they're feeling. It helps them to be able to let go of something that they might be carrying inside of themselves and put that down on paper where they can release it. And it shows us those places, especially those intuitive places, that are hard to describe in words many times. And it's also a great way to let go of some of those denser emotions like anger. If you're using clay to be able to safely get that out for a child, can be a wonderful redirect. And parents can use art supplies at home to be able to help their kids rebalance and get back in touch with their joy.
1: I want to remind our listeners, the book is The Highly Intuitive Child, A Guide to Understanding and Parenting Unusually Sensitive and Empathetic, or Empathic Children, I should say, by Catherine Crawford, C-R-A-W-F-O-R-D. Catherine Crawford is a highly respected licensed marriage and family therapist and art therapist, specializing in the needs of these kinds of kids. Tim?
2: Yes. And if you'd like to get more information, you can always go to our website at heartwiseministries.org. Heartwise is a production of Heartwise Ministries. And on behalf of Charles Mills and our guest, Catherine Crawford, I'm Tim Kochis. Thanks for joining us here on Heartwise, Mind, Body, and Spirit.

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1: Once in a while, surprising thoughts come to our minds that we never imagined we could generate. How is it that we find ourselves falling into the very temptations we thought we'd be immune to? And how exactly does temptation work?
2: It has stood the test of time. God's book, the Bible. Still relevant in today's complex world. It is written. Sharing hope around the globe. Presented by Sean Boonstra.
3: The anatomy of sin. Facing temptation.
1: His name was Matthias Rust, and even though he was only 19 years old, he did something back in 1987 that arrested the attention of the whole world. It was May 28, National Border Guards Day in the former Soviet Union. So you can imagine the embarrassment when young Matthias flew a single-engine Cessna more than 400 miles into Russian airspace and landed it right next to the Kremlin. The question everyone asked, of course, is,
4: how did he do it?
1: Well, the first story we heard was that he flew his plane low enough to avoid all radar. But later on, we discovered that simply wasn't true. Not only had the Russians seen him entering Soviet airspace, they had also twice sent fighter jets to circle the plane. But because Matthias had turned off his radio, and because nobody could be sure who was at the helm, they didn't shoot him down. Now, you can be sure that in today's world, where terrorist groups take advantage of the smallest opportunities, they probably would have shot first and asked questions later. But back then, there was just enough doubt to make them hesitate. And on top of the doubt, they were probably worried about their public image in light of the fact that they had shot down an entire Korean airliner a few years earlier. So the next thing you know, a 19-year-old pilot had landed next door to the nation's capital. Back in the West, a lot of people thought Matthias Rust was something of a hero. But in Russia, they took the whole matter very seriously. In fact, they dragged him before the Soviet Supreme Court on charges of unlawful entry into the Soviet Union, violation of international flight rules, and malicious hooliganism. And on September 4, Herr Rust was sentenced to 4 years in a labor camp. Later on, they released him, but the message was loud and clear. The Russians were not about to let people just skip across their border with impunity. But the fact is that somebody had done it. And he had done it in broad daylight with the full knowledge of the Russian army. The only thing that kept Matthias Rust from being blown out of the sky was the uncertainty and confusion he had caused. If the fighter jets had known, beyond the shadow of a doubt, that an unauthorized foreigner was flying that plane, the story might have ended a lot differently. And that makes me wonder how many times I've been conned into something by the confusion and uncertainty that went with it. Part of being a human being here on this planet is facing hundreds of little moral decisions every single day. When I step out of bed in the morning, the onslaught of information begins. And it doesn't let up until I lay my head on my pillow again that night. And my job is to sort through all the incoming information and decide, with certainty, which things I'm going to allow into my life and which things I'm going to reject. The problem, of course, is that I don't always make the right decision. Sometimes, when I'm faced with a barrage of temptations, I make the wrong decision and cave in. And I can make all the excuses I want or come up with 1,000 reasons that I had no other choice. But the fact remains that I broke down and did the wrong thing. I'm convinced that if we had better information and understood the actual process of how temptation worked, we would have more success in both facing it and defeating it. One of the biggest problems we have as human beings is that we've caved in so many times that we hardly even recognize the devil at work anymore. But as Francis Bacon wrote nearly 500 years ago, knowledge is power. You see, there's a good reason the British government and other Allied governments invested so much time and money in professional code breakers during World War II. They knew that if they could both intercept and decode German military radio, they would be better prepared for enemy attacks. And it's no different for you and I as we face the daily onslaught of temptation the devil throws across our paths. If we only had a better understanding of how temptation works, we would recognize his fingerprints all over an idea before we follow it down the wrong path. And if we could nip temptation in the bud, we would spend a lot less time sorrowing over something we know was wrong. But we've done it 100 times anyway. In another program, I spent some time talking about the actual nature of temptation. In the book of 1 John, we discovered that all temptation falls into 3 general categories: the lust of the eyes, the lust of the flesh, and the pride of life. Now, generally speaking, if you face temptation, it's going to fall into one of these 3 areas. And the more you cave in to the lust of the eyes, the lust of the flesh, and the pride of life, the easier it gets to cave in a second and third time. Some years ago now, the great Christian writer John Bunyan wrote an amazing book called The Holy War. Now, if his name seems a little familiar, it's because he also wrote Pilgrim's Progress, which is probably one of the best-known Christian books of all time. Mr. Bunyan had a remarkable gift for taking complex theological issues and making them incredibly simple through the use of allegories. In Pilgrim's Progress, for example, he compared the Christian life to a man on a long journey and used all the stops along the way to point out significant steps in your relationship with Christ. In The Holy War, Bunyan kind of does the same thing, but this time he uses a well-defended city named Mansoul to represent the human heart. Now, the language is a little outdated for modern ears, but his description is right on the money when it comes to how temptation actually works and how the devil manages to get us to cave in. Listen to what Bunyan wrote, and then we'll go straight to the Bible for a little more detail. Here's how Bunyan describes the human heart.
4: The walls of the town were well built, yea, so fast and firm were they knit and compact together, that had it not been for the townsmen themselves, they could not have been shaken nor broken forever. For here lay the excellent wisdom of him that builded Mansoul, that the walls could never be broken down, nor hurt by the most mighty adverse potentate. Unless the townsmen gave consent thereto, this famous town of Mansoul had 5 gates, in it which to come, out it which to go, and these were made likewise answerable to the walls, to wit, impregnable, and such as could never be opened nor forced, but by the will and leave of those within. The names of the gates were these: Ear Gate, Eye Gate, Mouth Gate, Nose Gate, and Feel Gate.
1: Now, here's basically what Bunyan was saying. Your heart is like an impregnable fortress that absolutely nobody can break into. The only way the enemy can get inside is if you actually let him in. And if you think about the very first temptation, that makes perfect sense. Adam and Eve weren't taken by force, they were taken by deception. The devil had to convince them to open the gates of their hearts before he could storm right in. The Great Wall of China was built as a system of defense against invading armies, and for the most part, it was completely impregnable. But history tells us that at least on one occasion, the enemy managed to get through it, not by knocking down the wall, but by bribing the gatekeeper. Listen to what the Apostle Paul said in the book of Romans, chapter 6. Know ye not that to whom ye yield yourselves servants to obey, his servants you are to whom you obey, whether of sin unto death, or of obedience unto righteousness. Paul says point blank that we end up slaves to sin when we yield to it. In other words, it's our personal choice to open the gate that makes us a slave. And how does the devil convince us to open the gates of our hearts? He does it with a constant barrage of the lust of the eyes, the lust of the flesh, and the pride of life. He does it by feeding us so much faulty information that we lose track of how important it is to keep the gates locked. He appeals to our senses, our eyes, our ears, our stomachs, and so on, and he mixes just enough beauty and truth into his work to make it seem harmless. And when our defenses are down and our level of trust is up, we open the gate just a crack and he pushes his way in. The real problem, of course, is that once we've opened the gate, we've lost our defenses. And we've created a pathway for bigger and bigger temptations to wiggle their way into a place that was once 100% bulletproof. It's like that first leak in a dam that gets forced open further and further by water pressure until the whole dam just falls apart and you've got nothing left. Over time, you drastically reduce your ability to shut the gate, and as you yield more and more territory to the enemy, you find yourself helpless to fight back. Frankly, that's why it's so important to guard your senses as a Christian. A lot of times, we let ourselves watch things and listen to things that seem pretty harmless at the time. But once those first seeds of falsehood have been planted in our minds, they quickly spread like crabgrass on a pristine golf course. And unless you take action to stop it, it's going to take over. Of course, one of the biggest problems we face is that sometimes we know something is wrong, or at least we suspect it, and yet we allow it into our minds anyway. Just like the Soviet Army circling a Cessna plowing its way into Russian airspace, we hesitate just long enough to make it too late to do anything. But the moment that plane has landed, we're sorry we didn't do something sooner. Well, the good news is, we don't have to operate in ignorance, and we don't have to hesitate nearly as often as we do when it comes to rejecting bad information. The Bible lays out a detailed account of exactly how the devil works. And armed with good information, you stand a much better chance of actually defeating temptation more often. Here's what the Bible says in the book of James, chapter 4, and verse 7. Submit yourselves, therefore, to God. Resist the devil, and he will flee from you. Now, that's pretty good news. The Bible says that you are not helpless in the face of temptation. You don't have to cave in. You can actually put up a resistance strong enough to make the devil run. And the way you do that, according to James, is to submit yourself to God. You see, just like you can open the gates of your heart and let the devil run in, you can also open the gates of your heart and ask God to clean house. As you make a habit of choosing the things God asks you to choose, and making the decisions God asks you to make, you actually begin to close the gates on the devil and create a new pattern of thought that is temptation resistant. By making a conscientious decision to pattern your life after the counsels of this book, you form new, powerful habits that will actually give you the strength to resist the seduction of evil. But let me be clear about one thing. What I'm recommending is not a self-help plan where you can pull yourself together and conquer temptation by sheer willpower. The gates to your mind have been hanging open far too long for that. The power in this book doesn't come from your ability to apply principles. It comes from the fact that God Himself actually wrote it, and He pledges to grant you the strength, through His power, to live it. What you're actually doing is submitting yourself to God. You're handing Him the keys to your ransacked city and admitting that you don't even know where to begin to clean it up. And the minute you do that, the minute you surrender the whole mess to God, He moves in and starts moving the devil out. Your part is to start claiming His promises and living the life He asks of you. And as you make a daily decision to walk in the footsteps of Jesus and live life His way, an interesting thing starts to take place in your mind. Your actions actually begin to change the way you think. Listen to this remarkable passage found in the book of Proverbs. Commit thy works unto the Lord, and thy thoughts shall be established. Now, I hope you caught that because it's really important. The Bible teaches that obedience to God actually changes the way you think. We know that our thoughts affect our behavior, and that's why it's so important as Christians to control our thoughts. But the opposite is also true. As you make a conscientious choice to live a life of obedience to God, it will actually change the way you think. And when you begin to change the way you think, you rebuild your defenses against the devil, making it easier for you to do the right thing. It's almost like temptation in reverse. When you did the wrong thing, you altered your thinking, and you made it easier and easier and easier to do it. But when you do the right thing, you also make it easier to do that again and again and again. Your thought life and your actions go hand in hand. As one of them gets stronger, so does the other. So, of course, as you're working on your actions, leaning on God for the strength to do it, you also need to be working on your thoughts. Imagine what would happen if you started putting the right information into your mind on a daily basis. Imagine what would happen if you saturated your mind with the Word of God instead of all the garbage that is promoted on TV and in the movies. When the devil gathers his troops outside the citadel of your heart, you'll know his lies for what they are, and you'll refuse to open the gates. That's why David wrote in the 119th Psalm, "Thy word have I hid in my heart, that I might not sin against thee." A mind full of the Word of God, you see, is a mind better equipped to handle temptation and better equipped to find the way out of it that God promises will always be there. Now, in the time that we have left for today, let me show you an amazing passage of Scripture that will strip away the devil's disguise and show you exactly how temptation works. It's found in the book of James, just a couple of chapters before he encourages us to resist the devil. Listen to this. "Let no man say when he is tempted, 'I am tempted of God.' For God cannot be tempted with evil, neither tempteth he any man." Now, the first thing I'd like to point out here is that God is never the source of temptation. When evil creeps across your path, it was never sent by God, and the Bible's quite clear about that. So at any time, if you hear a voice asking you to do something contrary to the Word of God, you know beyond the shadow of a doubt that somebody is trying to get you to open the gates. And your best course of action is to simply move on. Ignore it. Now, let's continue. "But every man is tempted when he is drawn away of his own lust and enticed." Now, here is the very root of the problem. According to the Bible, the reason you open the gate to your heart, the reason you give in to temptation, is because you want to. We can point our fingers at everyone else, and we can scream that the devil made us do it all we want. But in the final analysis, we did it because we wanted to. That's why a solid devotional life and a living connection with God is so important. On our own, we don't have enough information to make a good decision. Without God, we're likely going to make decisions based on feelings and impressions. And because your desires and appetites have been so perverted by thousands of years of sin, you're almost always going to make the wrong decision if you use your emotions as a guide. Your safest course of action, by far, is to stand on what the Bible says, no matter how you might feel about it at the moment. See, your feelings are almost always going to lead you astray, especially if you haven't been in the habit of fortifying your mind with the Word of God. In fact, the Bible warns us that the devil will take advantage of our feelings to get us to open the gate. Let me give you a personal example. I'll never forget a couple of representatives that came to my door from a religious group that has taken the Bible and twisted it to their own advantage. I listened to them carefully as they made a presentation, and when it was over, they made an appeal to my emotions to act on what I heard. "One of the fruits of the Spirit is peace," they said. "So if you feel good right now, it's the Holy Spirit assuring you that we're telling the truth." Now that's dangerous thinking. Your standard for belief needs to be the Word of God, not your feelings. Because your feelings can be twisted by a lifetime of caving in to the wrong things. In fact, when James says that we are drawn away by our own lust, he uses the word enticed. In the original language, that's actually a fishing word that means to lure by bait. In other words, the devil is almost always going to dangle something in front of you that makes you feel good. When you put a worm on a hook, you're actually trying to accomplish two things. First of all, you're trying to lure the fish. You want them to feel good about what they see. But the second thing you're doing is hiding the hook. The devil simply doesn't let you see the consequences right away. So you can't afford to operate on the basis of feelings. But even more than that, You can't afford to let your mind linger on a temptation. Listen to the next verse. It says in the book of James, "Then when lust has conceived, it bringeth forth sin, and sin, when it is finished, bringeth forth death." Sin becomes a part of our lives when we entertain a temptation. Our lust gives birth to sin when we allow it to have an incubation period. It's like mold growing inside your walls. You usually don't notice the problem until it's gotten way out of hand. Like termites, quietly eating away at the frame of your house, it doesn't feel like a real problem until the whole thing just kind of caves in. Listen, it's not a sin to be tempted, because the Bible says Jesus himself was tempted, and yet without sin. But it is wrong to dwell on a temptation to the point where we actually act it out. Like one famous preacher said, just because a bird is flying over your head, it doesn't mean you have to let it build a nest in your hair. You really do have a choice when it comes to temptation. You can walk away from it. You can throw yourself on God's mercy and find the power to make the right decision. And never forget that God has promised in 1 Corinthians 10:13 that there will always be a way out. It's up to you whether or not you want to find it. Just understanding how temptation works is a huge step in getting victory over it. But I promise you, you're not going to be able to do this alone. Ultimately, you're going to have to surrender your life to Christ. And the good news is that He's made it His business to help you overcome. Let me ask you, do you need help? Is your life a bit of a mess and you find yourself doing the same things over and over again, even though you hate yourself for doing it? Then it's time to put a stop to it, beginning right now, today. You really can enjoy victory over temptation, thanks to the promises of Jesus Christ. And it all begins with a simple decision right now.

0: Whenever we talk about sin and temptation, I know that everybody who's watching can identify with what I'm saying. We've all caved in. We've all opened the gates of our heart and let the devil storm in. We've given in to deception so many times, we don't even know how to resist anymore. And because it's a universal problem, I know that today everybody can pray the prayer we're about to pray. God promises He'll come in. He'll clean house. He'll help us lock the gate again and become more resistant-proof. But we've got to lean on His power to do it. So why don't we pray together today? Let's bow our heads. Father in heaven, so often we're faced with irresistible temptation. Sometimes we even know that there's a hook hidden in the devil's bait, and we still seem to instinctively bite on it. What we need is a new heart. We need Your help to renew our minds and change our lives so that we fall into the habit of standing firm instead of caving in. Forgive our sins and give us a new heart through the blood of Christ, for we pray it in His name. Amen.
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0: This week, why not spend some more time in the Word of God, helping your heart and your mind to become more temptation resistant? And remember, it is written, man shall not live by bread alone, but by every word that proceeds out of the mouth of God.

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1: Hello friends, this is Doug Batchelor. How about an amazing fact? From time to time, when people lose faith in government, it can trigger a rapid devaluation of their currency. Take Zimbabwe, for example. In 2000, President Robert Mugabe began to seize private land from thousands of farmers simply because they were white. This, in turn, crippled the country's crop production, exports fell, and investors withdrew their support. This corrupt management sent Zimbabwe's currency into a spiral of hyperinflation. Prices in shops changed several times a day. There were severe shortages of basic goods, and citizens had to carry their money to market in wheelbarrows. The Zimbabwe government now says because of hyperinflation, it is phasing out its local currency in June of 2015 and formalizing a multi-currency system that accepts the U.S. dollar, the South African rand, and euros. Zimbabweans have until the end of September to exchange their local dollars, but they won't get much, for up to, listen now, 175 quadrillion Zimbabwean dollars. They'll get five U.S. dollars. The last note printed in Zimbabwe was $100 billion note, which was not enough to get you a bus ticket. Can anyone say monopoly money? The Bible says when the righteous are in authority, the people rejoice, but when a wicked man rules, the people groan. Proverbs 29:2. Stay with us, friends. We're going to learn more as Amazing Facts brings you this edition of Bible Answers Live.
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3: My name is John Ross. Good evening, listening friends, and Pastor Doug, happy Father's Day to you today and all of our friends listening. Before we get started with the program, let's begin with a word of prayer. Dear Father, we thank you for your many blessings that you bestow upon us, and we thank you for family and the opportunity for us to study your word. And we ask your blessing upon those who are listening wherever they might be, and just bless us here in the studio. For we ask this in Jesus' name, amen.
1: Amen.
3: Well, Pastor Doug, you opened the program by talking about the incredible inflation experienced in Zimbabwe, where almost overnight, the value of the money dropped so much that people were just gathering cash on hand as much as they could. It reminded me, I did go to Zimbabwe a couple of years ago and did some evangelistic meetings there, and I exchanged $100, and they gave me so much cash in turn that I went back to the hotel where we were staying, and I called my friends, and we laid all the cash out. It filled the whole bed, and I took a picture of this. I just couldn't believe it. I've never seen so much money in one place.
1: $100 bill converted into Zimbabwean dollars covered the bed with cash.
3: It was a lot of cash. So just hearing the story, it's amazing the amount of inflation there is. How do people
1: manage?
3: That's
1: all based on faith, really. And when people lose confidence in the government, it's the stability of a government that gives their currency value. And when they lose faith, the value drops. Of course, we're saved by faith in a government.

0: government that will never fail. And Jesus said, don't lay up for yourself treasures on earth where thieves break through and steal, and moth and rust does corrupt, but lay up for yourself treasures in heaven where our treasure will be secure. And, you know, in the world, we often see corrupt government leaders come and go, and the confidence of a country in its leaders will fluctuate. But there is a kingdom, a very real kingdom, where currency is not going to be needed because we're actually going to walk on gold, and it's very real. And maybe you'd like to know about that kingdom and that government where the greatest value in that kingdom is going to be the life of the king.
1: You know, that is a kingdom that, well, it's a government that you can trust. It is heaven that we're talking about, and of course, the free offer tonight deals with that subject. The book that we have to offer for free this evening, all you'll have to do is just give us a call, is entitled Heaven, Is It For Real? We're happy to send that to anybody who calls and asks. The number to call is 800-835-6747, and you can ask for the book Heaven, Is It For Real? And if you have a Bible question, this is a good time to get to your phone and give us a call with your Bible question. The phone number here to the studio is 800-463-7297. Again, that's 800, God says, 800-463-7297. That'll bring you here to the studio with your Bible question for tonight's program. Well, Pastor Doug, I think we're ready to go to the phones, and we'll take our first call of this evening. We have Joshua listening from Texas. Joshua, welcome to the program.
2: Hey, thanks for taking my call.
0: Yes.
2: It's actually pronounced Josiah.
0: Okay, sorry.
2: Well, basically, how do we know if the weekly cycle of the Roman calendar or our calendar match up with the weekly cycle of the Jewish calendar back in Jesus' day? It may have been said that Jesus rose on the first day of the week, but how do we know that it's our Sunday? Basically?
0: All right, that's a good question. Well, first of all, you know, if you can believe the encyclopedia or the dictionary, if you just look up the words Sunday or Saturday in the dictionary, it will say Saturday, the seventh day of the week, Sunday, the first day of the week. You look at the nation of the Jews, for instance, and you can see that since their history, you have thousands of people, millions of people around the world, and they all recognize the seventh day of the week as their Sabbath, which they concede is Saturday. And the Catholics all believe, and many Christians, because Jesus rose on Sunday, and the Bible says that, and that is the first day of the week, it says, and they keep Sunday. So there's no conflict among the religions of the world that any calendar change has never touched the weekly cycle. Now, there was a calendar change, I think it was 1582, Pastor Ross, when we went from the Julian calendar to the Gregorian calendar. And what they did, and you got to listen carefully, is they were adjusting the calendar to accommodate for farming seasons because it was off. And so, and that's back, I think, when they also said every fourth year is a leap year. And that, now they've built in this minor change. So what they did is they said October, Thursday, October 5th, 1582, would be followed by Friday, October 15th. So the 5th was followed by the 15th. But Thursday was still followed by Friday. It did not change the days of the week. So no change to the calendar ever touches the weekly cycle. It's not necessary to do that. So you've got the evidence of the Bible. It tells us that Jesus died on the preparation day, Friday. He rested in the tomb through the Sabbath, the seventh day, Saturday, and he rose the morning of the first day, what we call Sunday. And virtually all religions agree with that scenario, and the Bible and encyclopedia does. So yes, the calendar's been changed, but that never touches the weekly cycle. That's a long explanation, but did that help, Josiah?
2: So basically, the weekly cycle between the Romans and the Jews back then were pretty much the same?
0: No, the Romans had names for the days of the week. That's where we get our modern names. They named the days, you know, Monday, Tuesday, Saturday, after the planets. The moon was Monday, Saturday was Saturn. The Jews numbered the days. They had the first, second, third, fourth, fifth, preparation day, seventh day. They always called the sixth day the preparation day. And so they just had different names, but their days of the week, they both had a seven-day week, and they both had the same days they recognized.
2: Oh, okay.
0: So
2: they just basically named the first day of the week Sunday, but they knew.
0: Yeah, and you know, this is really one of the incredible facts of history you don't often hear about. All around the world, virtually every civilization had a seven-day week. And there's no mathematical reason for that other than the Bible, because you can understand why the ancient calendars would have a year with about 360 to 365 days. That's because that's how long it takes for the Earth to go around the sun. And you can understand why all of the ancient civilizations would have a month with about 30 days, because that's the lunar cycle, and a day with 24 hours. That's the solar day. But why do all these civilizations have a week with 7 days? The only place they can trace that is to, in the beginning, God made things in 6 days and he rested the seventh. So it's very interesting. Even among Native Americans and a number of ancient cultures, they had a 7-day week. So, hey, I hope that helps. I appreciate your call, Josiah. And we do have a book, a study guide that talks about the lost day of history.
1: We'll be happy to send that to you, Josiah, or anyone who calls and asks. The number to call is 800-835-6747. That is our resource line. And you can ask for the study guide called The Lost Day of History. Again, that number is 800-835-6747, and ask for the study guide called The Lost Day of History. And if you have a Bible question, the phone line here to the studio is 800-463-7297. Again, 800-463-7297. We have Sharon listening from Iowa on Sirius XM. Sharon, welcome to the program.
3: Thank you. I'm glad to be here.
0: Thank you. Appreciate your call.
3: Yeah. So what I was thinking about talking with my children, they're all kind of saying that homosexual marriage should be legal, and but what I am going to be teaching them, what I believe that a biblical marriage should be, is the representation of Christ as the head and his church. So the husband is representing Christ and the wife is representing the church. So how do you go about explaining that? Is that correct?
0: Now, are your children adult children?
3: Oh, yeah. Oh, yeah.
0: Okay.
3: Oh, yeah.
0: Well, you know, for one thing, I'd tell them that if you look at the foundations of civilization, every ancient civilization recognized that the nucleus of their society was in the family, which was a man and a woman, and the various virtues of the man and the woman, they complement each other in giving the children the best representation of what God is. Now, the Bible, of course, do your children believe the Bible? Some of them?
3: Oh, yeah. Yeah, I've raised them in church and everything. But, of course, as I am on the road, and because I'm a truck driver,
0: they hear all kinds of things.
3: We've kind of gotten out of going to church, and of course, they're seeing and hearing everything about acceptance of the homosexual agenda. So,
0: well, you know,
3: they're not really taking a stand against it as much as, or I don't know. They're just
0: well, the Bible is pretty clear that, you know, God said that if his people did as the nations around them, and he specifically mentions that if men lay with men as with a woman and vice versa, with a woman with a woman, Paul says in Romans 1, these things are unnatural. And he said that the wrath of God came upon the people because of these things. And Paul says that the homosexual will not enter into the kingdom of heaven. Such were some of you, I believe that's 2 Corinthians, such were some of you, meaning that, you know, people who struggle with these tendencies, like any sin, can be saved. But it's very unfortunate when a culture ratifies or legitimatizes something that is obviously not the way nature designed marriage to be. Mm-hmm. So, you know, you don't have to go into the details about how men and women complement each other with everything from the plumbing to the temperaments, mm-hmm, to create the image of God.
1: You know, the verse you're referring to, Pastor Doug, is 1 Corinthians, it's chapter 6, beginning in verse 9, 10, and 11. And, you know, Paul is very clear in this passage as to what the ideal is that God would want for Christians and for all people. You know, the verse that came to mind also, Pastor Doug, defining marriage. Jesus said, "For this cause shall a man leave his father and his mother and shall be joined unto his wife, and the two shall become one."
0: That's right.
1: Right in the very beginning, God was the one who performed the first marriage back in the Garden of Eden, and it was a male and female, Adam and Eve. And God's ideal has not changed. And society might change, but the Word of God stays the same.
0: Absolutely. So I hope that helps a little bit, Sharon.
3: And about referencing Christ dying for his church. And it says in Ephesians that the husband should die for his wife as Christ died for his church. So doesn't the husband represent Christ and the wife represent the church?
0: Yeah, it says in Ephesians chapter 5, husbands, love your wives as Christ loved the church and gave himself for her. So, yeah, that's a good verse. You know, we actually have a study guide on marriage, on biblical marriage, that goes into some of these verses. And it makes it pretty clear what the distinctions are.
1: Yeah, it's called Keys to Happy Marriage. And this is for anybody who wants to get the most out of their marriage and also wanting to know what the Bible has to say as far as defining what marriage is. We'll be able to send this to anybody who calls and asks. You'll need to call our resource line. That's 800-835-6747. And you can ask for this study guide called Keys to a Happy Marriage. And if you have a Bible question, the phone line here to the studio is 800-463-7297. That's 800, God Says.
0: Thank you, Sharon.
1: The next call is John, and John's listening from Auburn Hills, Michigan. John, welcome to the program.
4: Hi, Pastor. Thanks for taking my call.
0: Yeah, and your question tonight.
4: Yes, my question is, Jesus talks about the unforgivable sin, blasphemy against the Holy Spirit.
0: Uh-huh.
4: I was wondering if you could tell me what your opinion is on that. What is he really talking about?
0: Well, the Lord tells us all manner of sin and blasphemy will be forgiven. That there is the good news. But he says that the sin will not be forgiven. By the way, this is Matthew 12:31. The sin that will not be forgiven is blasphemy against the Holy Spirit. Now, blasphemy means to put yourself in the place of God and or to take something sacred and to defile it. And that's, as I said, that's Matthew 12:31, and you can also, I think, find that a related verse in the book of Matthew. Mark chapter 2:38. Mark 3:28, I'm sorry. And it says, verily I say to you, all sins will be forgiven the sons of men, wherewith they blaspheme. But he that blaspheme the Holy Ghost, it will not be forgiven. So when a person puts themselves in the place of God, as God's Spirit brings them conviction, and they continue to persistently resist the voice of the Spirit, they can get to where they, in effect, develop a callus on their spiritual ear, where they no longer hear the voice of God. It's kind of like a person who lives by the railroad track, and they get to where they don't even notice the trains that are going by because they're so used to it, they've sort of mentally tuned it out. And if we resist the convicting voice of God's Spirit year after year, he's so merciful and patient, we can come to the place where we just have grieved away the Holy Spirit through our perpetual blasphemy, putting ourselves in the place of God. See, they took up stones once to stone Jesus. And he said, for what good work do you stone me? And they said, not for a good work, but for blasphemy, because you being a man make yourself God. So for a man to put himself in the place of God is one of the definitions of blasphemy. Now, I don't know if you have any, does that make sense, John?
4: Well, it makes some sense. That's one argument I've heard. There is, in one of the Gospels there, you know, it seems to me that in the verses just before that, the Pharisees or whoever it was, Sadducees perhaps, they were calling what Jesus was doing, his miraculous healing powers and so on, they were calling that the work of Beelzebub.
0: That's right.
4: And so I thought that was more along the lines of what that blasphemy of the Holy Spirit was, where you're like 180 degrees out of phase. You see the works of God as the works of Satan because you're twisted. You're completely, you know, evil. And especially what Jesus called them there. He said, you know, woe unto you scribes and Pharisees, for you are, you know, of the synagogue of Satan. They can't see truth or they can't see reality the way it is because they're owned by the devil. And so I thought that was more what the correct definition of blasphemy of the Holy Spirit was. But somebody that I was speaking with said what you said at the open of your answer there. So you know, I'm still,
0: we're not
4: I'm
0: that not far convinced. Off because in both cases, it's a rejecting of the evidence and the voice of the Holy Spirit. You know, we have a book that we just wrote, and it's dealing with the subject of blasphemy against the Holy Spirit. We'll be happy to send you a free copy, John. It's called Beyond Mercy, What is the Unpardonable Sin? Beyond Mercy, What is the Unpardonable Sin? And we'll send you a free copy of that just for calling the number.
1: The number to call, 800-835-6747. 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We'll be happy to send it to anybody who calls and asks. Again, the number is 800-835-6747. That is our resource line. And the line here to the studio with your Bible question is 800-463-7297. 800-463-7297. We have Jamie listening in Georgia. Jamie, welcome to the program.
5: Yeah. Good evening, Pastor Doug and Pastor Ross. How y'all doing?
0: Doing well. Thanks for calling.
5: I got a question. Oh, they're unbelievers, the people that don't know. I hate to say unbelievers because I believe people that say that they don't believe in God, they should say they don't know.
0: Yeah.
5: Did God put those marriages together?
0: That's
5: the
0: a good question.
5: Of the people that don't believe in Him.
0: You know, obviously there's some people that get married and it's not a very good match, but they've made a covenant and God designs that marriage, whether they're believers or unbelievers, it should be a permanent covenant. So whether they use good judgment in coming together, the Lord can bless a marriage if they're committed to it. And, you know, some people are, if through marriage, they actually find the Lord through some of the trials and some of the experiences of marriage. And I know many people, they get married, they have children, and they see the miracle of birth, and they start thinking about spiritual things. And so the Lord can use that as well. But, you know, I think there's both cases. I think that we've seen there are people who are not believers, but they use wisdom in choosing a life partner. They're careful, and they get along well. They're well matched, and they have, you know, as far as the world is concerned, some contentment in their marriage. And then there are disasters, we know, because about 50% of the marriages in the world end in divorce.
5: So it's a couple gets married, and then they become born again.
0: The Lord will bless their marriages even more.
5: But see, the problem that I have is my wife doesn't believe in what I believe. I believe in the Sabbath keeping, the fourth commandment. I believe in the call for the saints. You know, they keep the commandments of God,
0: right,
5: and the testimony of Jesus. And you know, they don't go to the book of Revelations, and it frustrates me a little bit because I said, well, I can see it so clearly, but
0: you're married. How long have you been married,
5: sir?
0: How long have you been married?
5: Almost 13 years.
0: Well, you're married, and you may not have the, you know, unity of your faith, but you need to be faithful to live up to your convictions and demonstrate Christ in a being kind and, you know, follow what you believe, but be understanding and kind to your family. You can't force a person's belief, and you respect their differences and ask them to respect yours.
5: So if I keep so I keep doing the right thing, keep the Sabbath and all that, eventually the truth will conquer and she will come around, because
0: well,
5: I pray to God that open the eyes of my wife to see that the Sabbath keeping is very important, because it's the seal of God, the mark that goes in the foreheads of His children.
0: Well, you know, the best thing to do is you continue to be a faithful witness in your example. You pray for your family, and the Lord works in people's hearts. And, you know, you pray for them, share information if they're open, and be a good example. Those are the three things you can do for someone that you care about. I appreciate your call, Jamie. Thank you.
1: We have next caller. By the way, Pastor, I almost forgot to mention this. We do have a book dealing with marriage, divorce, remarriage. You wrote it not too long ago, and it kind of gives us some guidelines as to what the Bible says on these different topics. We'll be able to send that to anybody wanting to learn more. The number is 800-835-6747. You can ask for the book Marriage, Divorce, and Remarriage. And you can read the book for free online at Amazing Facts, just amazingfacts.org. And you can go right away and take a look at that resource.
0: Yep.
1: We have Lois listening from New York. Lois, welcome to the program.
0: Evening.
6: Good evening. God bless you and happy Father's Day.
0: Thank you so much.
6: Okay, my question is, which tribe did David belong to? Was it Benjamin or Judah?
0: David came from the tribe of Judah.
6: Judah, I thought I was right. Okay. Is there any publication that you might know of that has all the kings listed and what tribes they are from?
0: all the kings and what tribes they're from. I don't know of a specific publication that addresses. Oh, yeah, yeah. We got a website called Bible History. It tells all the kings of Israel. It'll tell the scriptures where those kings appear. All of the kings of the southern kingdom all come from Judah because they were all descendants of David. In the northern kingdom, there is probably half a dozen different tribes that they came from. Many of them came from the tribe of Ephraim from the northern kingdom. But and the judges came from a broad variety. Like I think Samson came from Dan and Gideon came from, was it Benjamin? I forget.
1: Yeah, of course, Saul also is known to have come from Benjamin.
0: Right.
1: Which is one of the smaller tribes, and that was one of the things that Saul said when he was still humble. He says, my family is not a family of renown or of importance, and I'm from a small tribe.
0: That's right. So the timeline might have something there for you, Lois, but I don't think that we've got a publication that specifically outlines that. You know, I bet you could find that online. Okay. You typed in Kings of Israel.
1: Mm-hmm.
0: And the tribes, somebody's got a list. They got everything on Google.
6: Okay.
0: I bet you.
6: All right. Thank you very much.
0: All right. Thank you for your call. Bye-bye.
1: Our next caller that we have is Ilda, listening from Iron City, Tennessee.
7: Hello.
0: Hi. Welcome. You're on the air.
7: Can you hear me okay?
0: We can. Yeah. And your question tonight.
7: Okay. I was reading here in Acts chapter 16, verse 10, and the question I have about that is because it begins to talk first person, like we and us from that point on,
0: right,
7: for a little while. And I had heard that Acts was written by Luke. And so I was wondering, at this point, he, in chapter 16, they call Timothy and I believe it's Paul and Silas that are going together. But then it goes first person. I was wondering, was Luke ministering with them at this point here, or did somebody else write the book of Acts?
0: Great question. I believe Luke wrote it because the introduction to the Gospel of Luke, he starts out by saying, you know, I'm writing this account down to you, O excellent Theophilus. He's writing it to Theophilus. The book of Acts begins continuing with this letter to Theophilus. The language is the same between the Gospel of Luke, the style, and the book of Acts. If you look in Acts chapter 16, verse 9, and it says, a vision appeared to Saul in the night. A man of Macedonia stood pleading with him, saying, come over to Macedonia and help us. And we believe that that was actually Luke, that he met there in vision, because from then on, it continues to say that Luke appears, and instead of saying, Paul went here, Paul went there, it says, we went here, we went there. I think Luke was the man he saw in the dream. Hey, thank you. We got to take a break real quick, and I hope that helped you with your question. Hey, listening friends, please don't go too far away. 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
0: Hey, thanks for standing by, friends. We are back with more Bible Answers Live. And if you have Bible questions, still have a couple lines open. Good chance you'll get your question in tonight's broadcast. That number, 800, God says, 800-463-7297. And for those that joined along the way, this is a Bible Answer Live program you can join. 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
1: My name is John Ross, and we're going to go to the phone lines. Our next caller is Randy, listening from Washington on 90.5 FM. 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
10: Hi, how are you guys doing?
0: Better than we deserve. How are you doing?
10: Okay, my question is, because I'm a firm believer of God and Jesus Christ. Mine is, because we're getting into the later days, the unforgivable sin would be the mark of the beast. And I'm just questioning that because people will, you know. That's what I'm questioning.
0: Well, you're correct that obviously those that receive the mark of the beast, it is an unpardonable sin because it says they have no rest day or night that worship the beast in his image. And the most fearful plagues that are mentioned anywhere in the Bible fall on those who receive the mark of the beast and worship the beast. But right. Obviously, when Jesus made the statement about not sinning against the Holy Spirit, that was 2,000 years ago. And you've got people in the Bible like Judas who grieved away the Holy Spirit and went out and hung himself. You've got people in the Old Testament like Balaam and like King Saul that basically self-destructed because they grieved away, they refused to listen to God, they persisted in rejecting the truth of God, and they grieved away the Holy Spirit. So I wouldn't say that the mark of the beast is the only definition.
10: No, but that's what I'm saying. So you can't take this mark because you can't buy or sell anything. Because if you take it, you know willingly you've done the worst you can do.
0: Yeah, well, you've made a firm decision to cast your lot on the side of the enemy, the devil.
10: So if you see people do this, you got to tell them, or if you don't tell them and they don't know, then and they never knew Jesus, then I guess maybe they have a chance at the end. I don't know.
0: Yeah, well, now is the time while the doors of mercy are open to warn people the day is going to come when the doors are going to close and people will not have an opportunity. Once probation closes, as it says, I think, Pastor Ross, it's Revelation 22, he that is just, let him be just still. He that is filthy, let him be filthy still. The saved will be saved. They'll be sealed. They'll have the seal of God. The lost will be lost. They'll have the mark of the beast. And no amount of preaching to the lost will save them. They've kind of gone beyond the point of no return, which is the unpardonable sin. So yes, now, while the doors of mercy are still open and people are living in probation, they can be converted. They can change teams. They can accept Jesus, be born again. You got that verse, Pastor Ross?
1: Yes. The one you're looking at is Revelation chapter 22, verse 5, where Jesus says, "Behold, I come quickly, and my reward is with me." And then verse 11, "He that is unjust, let him be unjust still. He that is filthy, let him be filthy still. He that is righteous, let him be righteous still. He that is holy, let him be holy still." So that's sort of the close of probation for the human race.
0: And then the seven last plagues fall. But hey, we appreciate your question, Randy, and hope that helps clear things up a little bit.
1: You know, we do have a study guide called The Mark of the Beast that gets right into
0: the
1: subject and gives you some solid Bible scripture dealing with this. We'll be happy to send that to anyone who calls and asks. The number is 800-835-6747, and you can ask for the study guide called The Mark of the Beast. You can also read it online at amazingfacts.org. Our next call is Othniel, listening from Brooklyn, New York. Othniel, welcome to the program.
11: Good night. Yes, I have two questions.
0: Yes.
11: The first one is, I'd like to know why when we pray for healing today, why Christ doesn't answer our prayers. And the second question is Revelation 25. It says the rest of the dead live not again until the 1,000 years have passed.
0: Revelation chapter 20, verse 5.
11: Yeah, this is the first resurrection.
0: Yes.
11: I don't understand that.
0: All right, well, first question, does the Lord not answer prayers for healing? Well, in the book of James, it says, if any of you are sick, let them call for the elders of the church to come and pray for them, anointing them with oil. Not only did Jesus heal, but it says that the early church experienced healing and were counseled through church history to pray for healing. I've experienced what I thought was miraculous healing, and I know I've experienced God's healing in ways that may not seem dramatic, but God does still answer prayers for healing. Pastor Ross and I just were praying with a member of our church not too long ago that was struggling with what the doctors had diagnosed as pancreatic cancer, which is not a very good diagnosis. And we prayed, had an anointing service, and they had surgery, and they're doing fine, and they said that the malignancy is not there anymore. So we were praising God. We believe that it was a miracle, that God healed. But he sometimes doesn't. Even with Paul in the Bible, Paul prayed for healing, and God said no. So he doesn't answer those prayers for healing all immediately. Now, on your second question about Revelation 20, Pastor Ross, you want to talk about
1: that? Yeah, the verse you're mentioning is Revelation 20, verse 5, but the rest of the dead did not live again until the 1,000 years are finished. This is the first resurrection. Well, it can sound a little confusing when you read it just in verse 5, but when you read verse 4 as well, it says, and I saw thrones, and they that sat upon them, judgment was given unto them, and I saw the souls of those who were beheaded for the witness of Jesus, for the word of God, which had not worshipped the beast, neither his image, nor had received the mark in their forehead and in their hands, and they lived and reigned with Christ 1,000 years. And then it says, but the rest of the dead, they didn't live until 1,000 years were finished. Then it goes back to the subject that's been dealt with in verse 4. This is the first resurrection. So those who are part of the first resurrection, they live and reign with Christ for 1,000 years. The rest of the dead, they don't live again until 1,000 years is finished. Then we have what we call the second resurrection, which is for the wicked at the end of that millennial period. It's just the way this passage is divided up with the different verse numbers. It just doesn't always make sense if you just read verse 5 by itself.
0: So, yeah, hopefully that helps a little. We have a lesson that talks about the millennium.
1: That's
0: right.
1: That
0: goes into more detail on this verse, and we'll be happy to send you a free copy of that.
1: It's called 1,000 Years of Peace, and it talks about this 1,000-year period, Revelation chapter 20. And all you'll have to do is just give us a call on our resource line. It's 800-835-6747. Ask for the study guide called 1,000 Years of Peace, and we'll be happy to send that to anybody who calls and asks. Our next caller is April, listening from New York. April, welcome to the program.
12: Good evening, gentlemen. How are y'all?
0: Doing well.
12: My question is, how do you feel about people allowing their very own children and others to die, depriving them of blood?
0: For like a blood transfusion or something?
12: Right. I thought, imagine allowing all these people to die and your very own children, and then you get before Jesus Christ and God, and then he say, get away from me, you workers of lawlessness, I never knew you.
0: Yeah, there are, let me explain for friends that may be listening, April. There are some denominations out there. There's a group of Christians that in their theology, because there's a verse in the Bible, and I don't remember the exact text where it says you shall not eat blood. It's in Leviticus. It's a few different places. That because of those texts, they believe that that would forbid a blood transfusion. Most Christians do not see that it's the same principle. God is forbidding eating blood as food, and he also forbids eating fat as food. But if someone is dying, we're not talking about eating animal blood. We're talking about getting the blood of another human in your veins to replace blood that is lost, ostensibly the same blood type. It's a health-saving mechanism, where eating poorly is a health-destructive mechanism. And eating blood, you can, you know, actually take the blood diseases of animals into you. But getting a blood transfusion, you know, assuming the person was healthy, it'll save your life.
1: Yeah, there's many references actually to this. You can read in Genesis chapter 9, verse 4. It says, but you shall not eat the flesh with its life, that is, its blood. And then several times in Leviticus it's mentioned, whosoever eats any blood, that person shall be cut off from the people. So the Bible's quite clear that blood is not something that should be taken in as food Although, as Pastor Doug, you mentioned, it's quite different when somebody's in desperate need of blood. They're not eating it, but it goes into their circulatory system and actually brings life, carries oxygen.
0: Yeah, we know a lot of people that they experience severe bleeding during surgery, and if it hadn't been for transfusions, they would have died. And so, you know, I think that God is practical, and he's going to want us to do what we can to sustain life.
1: Mm-hmm.
0: By the way, we're all saved from a blood transfusion. I mean, Jesus gave his blood for us, right?
12: Life-saving. And at the same token, I understand that blood, you can inherit traits from people that you are taking blood from in the case of madness, insanity, murderers, and things of that nature. But if it's the family, the family already has the blood in them. So if the family gets together and all go down to the hospital and give blood, I don't see how God would disapprove of that. You are saving a life, and he is the giver of life, and he entrusted you, especially with the children.
0: Yeah, the Lord wants us to care for children and watch over them. Well, hey, I appreciate your call, April, and we thank you very much.
1: We have Haley listening from Ontario, Canada. Haley, welcome to the program.
13: Hi.
0: And your question tonight?
13: My question would be about Jesus coming back the second time.
0: Uh-huh.
13: I've read in Revelation that it said that he would have a sword coming out of his mouth. Could you explain why?
0: Yeah, well, for one thing, it tells us that the sword in the Bible is a symbol for the Word of God. You can read in Ephesians chapter 6, the sword of the Spirit, which is the Word of God. And in Hebrews chapter 4, it says that the Word of God is quick and powerful and sharper than any two-edged sword. So Revelation is full of symbols. When we see Jesus with a sword in his mouth, of course, it doesn't mean he's literally coming. It would really hurt when he turned around. He'd be cutting people down. It's just saying that the Word of God is in the mouth of Jesus. A lot of symbols in Revelation in these visions. So, Haley, we actually have, you know, the study guide we offered tonight about the armor of God. You would enjoy that book. It's got some fun stories in it, too. And it talks about that sword.
1: You know, also when it refers to Jesus coming and it talks about him coming with a sword or with a sickle, that symbolizes something. A sickle, which is somewhat like a sword, but it's used for harvesting wheat or grapes. When Jesus comes a second time, it talks of the harvest of the earth. Christ is coming to gather the righteous. At the same time, the wicked are gathered and destroyed. Jesus comes with a sword in his mouth, so to speak. He's coming in fulfillment to his promise. Jesus promised that he would come back again, and he's coming back again. And judgment is to be meted out against the ungodly,
0: mm-hmm.
1: according to what the Word says. So there are some of the symbols and what they mean in Scripture.
0: So, yeah, we appreciate that. And you could send for that study guide on the armor of God.
1: The number to call is 800-835-6747. That, again, is the resource line. And the book tonight that we'll send to anyone for free is called The Armor of God. All you'll have to do is just ask for it. You can also read that for free at the Amazing Facts website, amazingfacts.org. We've got Ryan listening from Ohio. Ryan, welcome to the program.
14: Hi, yes, thanks for having me.
0: Thank you for calling.
14: My question is, I have a lot of guys at work who say they believe in a God, but they say the Bible was written by man, not by God. And I don't know how to approach them with this.
0: Well, if you can believe what the Bible says, it tells us in 1 Peter that Word of God did not come by men, but holy men spoke as they were moved by the Holy Spirit. And Paul says all Scripture is given by the inspiration of God.
1: The verse you're talking about is 2 Peter chapter 1, verse 21.
0: That's right. I said 1 Peter. 2 Peter chapter 1. And when you look at what was said, the Spirit of God came on them and operated through them. And so the message is from God, and they were really just the messenger. And so the reason we know that is you look at the unique nature of the Bible, its prophecies that come true, the inspired, incredibly inspired, enduring words that were written, how they've transformed lives, and they've lasted for millennia. There is something supernatural about the Bible that extends beyond human influence. And we do have a book we can offer, actually, that we'll send you a free copy of it, Ryan, that kind of goes into why the Bible is so unique, called The Ultimate Resource.
1: You know, Pastor Doug, it's amazing when you think about the scriptures written by about 36 different authors over a period of about 1,200 years in multiple languages, at least three languages. And then you also have totally different groups of people. For example, you have some who are highly educated. You have a doctor who wrote. We just spoke about Luke. You have shepherds who wrote. You have kings who wrote. I mean, it's just incredible. And yet they're all united in the message. That proves, indeed, the Bible is inspired, that God is the real author.
0: That's right. Something scriptures. Supernatural about it. So, yeah, we'll send you that free book, Ryan.
1: The number to call is 800-835-6747. You can ask for the book called Ultimate Resource, all about the Bible, and we'll be happy to send it to anybody who calls and asks. Again, 800-835-6747. You can ask for the book called The Ultimate Resource. We have David, who is listening in New Jersey on WMCA. David, welcome to the program.
15: How you doing? My question is, why is the Ethiopian Coptic Bible discredited over the King James Version, being that Christianity was basically established in Ethiopia maybe 300 years prior to being established in, within the Roman Empire?
0: Well, Christianity was established much earlier than that in Ethiopia.
15: Yeah.
0: You've got Christianity in, well, you know, you could say you've got the worship of Jehovah in Ethiopia goes back before Jesus. That's why there was an Ethiopian believer coming. There was an Ethiopian Jew who was coming to worship in the time of the apostles, and he took the truth about Jesus back. But when you talk about the King James Bible, you're talking about an English version of the Protestant scriptures. So there are books in the Coptic Ethiopian Bible. You'll find it in some of the books are the same as some of the Catholic Bibles, like the Douay version. And they're called apocryphal books or books of doubtful origin. Now, the Protestant Bibles do not include those books. It doesn't mean that those books are all manufactured, like the Maccabees, I think, has some excellent history in it. But when the Protestant believers assembled the scripture, they used pretty much the books of the Bible that were endorsed by the early church fathers, and that assembly of books was pretty well recognized by about 150 AD after Jesus. Different books began to appear in history kind of suspiciously, and so they began to say, well, how do we know that there is no, you know, Gospel of Judas or the Book of Thomas? And they had all these other books that appeared. Well, one thing they did is they looked through all of the other recognized books, and they wanted to know, why does Peter and John and Matthew and Mark, they never refer to any of these other mysterious books that suddenly appear? And so when they developed the Protestant Bible, they said, we're really going to just include the books that we know are being endorsed by other writers. You have Jesus, of course, quoting from Daniel and Ezekiel and Zechariah and Isaiah. You don't have Jesus quoting from the Maccabees. You know what I'm saying? You don't have any of the New Testament writers quoting from some of these other apocryphal books. And so that's why they left them out, quite frankly. And so there's a difference between the Ethiopian Coptic version, the Catholic Bible, and the Protestant Bible, based on that criteria.
15: Okay, but didn't Jude quote from the Book of Enoch?
0: Yes, he did. And that's an excellent question, because Jude does quote from the Book of Enoch. And Paul quotes from a Greek poet, but it doesn't mean the Greek poet, everything he said was inspired. And so that's the approach they've taken, is that there was at least that one passage that Jude quoted in the Book of Enoch that they recognized as inspired. But they said that there's a number of other things that are very dubious about the Book of Enoch that they felt it had been tampered with. So they didn't include the whole book. But
15: okay.
0: That's good point.
1: You know, David, I think you'll also like the book that we mentioned just to our previous caller called The Ultimate Resource, all about the Bible, and we'll be happy to send that to you. All you'll have to do is just give us a call on our resource line. The number is 800-835-6747. You can also read it for free online at amazingfacts.org. We've got Rich listening from Florida. Rich, welcome to the program.
16: Great show.
0: Thank you.
16: I got a two-part question for you, if you don't mind.
0: We'll do our best.
16: The time of trouble, the 3.5 years, is that a literal 3.5 years that has to take place, like, before the end comes?
0: Now, where did you get the idea that the small time of trouble is 3.5 years? It may be, but I'm wondering where you're getting that.
16: Yeah, from the Bible, where it said, you know, and then there'll be a period of 3.5 years of
0: So you're looking at Daniel 12, you're thinking about where it says a time, a times, and the dividing of time?
16: Right.
0: Okay. Well, some interpret it that way. I'm not sure that you can use that to argue. It may be 3.5 years. I don't know that, but I don't know that I'd use Daniel 12 to say that's how long the small time of trouble will be. But I don't think that the large time of trouble is going to last very long. I believe during the small time of trouble, God is going to feed his people. We don't need to worry. It says in the same way that the Lord fed Elijah when he fled into the wilderness.
1: You know, just for our listening friends, you might want to just read that verse in Daniel 12, just so you have an understanding about what we're talking about, this time of trouble. Daniel 12, verse 1, it says, at that time Michael shall stand up, the great prince who stands watch over the sons of your people, and there shall be a time of trouble, such as never was since there was a nation, even to that time. And at that time your people shall be delivered, everyone found written in the book. So the Bible's clear that there will be a time of trouble. It actually speaks of a time of trouble worse than the world has ever seen prior to or before Jesus actually comes.
16: But there's no exact amount of time for that.
1: Not in Daniel, no. There's some speculation, but
16: one
1: there's
16: more
1: nothing
16: part,
1: clearly.
16: The latter rain, does that come in before, during the time of trouble, do you think?
0: I think the latter rain needs to come before the time of trouble because it becomes the means. And when we say latter rain, friends, we're talking about the outpouring of the Holy Spirit.
16: Right.
0: The same way God poured out the Holy Spirit when Jesus came the first time and prepared people, the Lord is going to pour out the Holy Spirit to help others get ready for his coming, and the gospel will go with great enthusiasm and power again. I believe that's going to happen before the small time of trouble and may bring on the small time of trouble. But so I think you're on the right course there with that, and we need to be praying for the outpouring of God's Spirit, or the latter rain, as it sometimes is called. Thank you for your call, Rich. Appreciate that.
1: All right, next call is Ben, listening from Fort Worth, Texas. Ben, welcome to the program.
17: Hi. Thank you for taking my call.
0: Pleasure.
17: I actually had a question about, I can't quote the Bible verse, but God says everyone is predestined.
0: Yeah, you're breaking up. I can't hear you.
17: Okay, I'm sorry. I'm driving a truck. I hope you can hear me.
0: Okay.
17: Okay. I can't quote the Bible verse when God says everyone's predestined and it's not meant that anyone should perish.
0: Yeah, well, of course, the Lord says in the 2 Peter chapter 3, he's not willing that any should perish, but that all should come to repentance. And so nobody is born predetermined by God that they're going to die or be lost. It's either because of the negligence of some to share the gospel with them or by their own negligence. But God would have all men. The Bible says he would have all men to be saved, and he's not willing that any should perish. And, you know, John 3:16, whosoever believes in him might not perish but have everlasting life. But there are some confusing verses that Paul makes.
1: You know, there's one in particular here in Ephesians chapter 1, verse 5, that has sometimes confused people. It's talking about being predestinated. God is predestinated. But if you read the rest of the verse, it says to be conformed to the image of his Son. So those who choose Christ and those who surrender themselves to Christ, it is the will of the Father that they be conformed to the image of Jesus.
0: Yeah. And so, you know, God basically has voted for everybody to be saved. And, you know, we have a book, Ben. We'll send you a free copy. And it talks about predestination. And if you ask that, it basically says, can a saved man choose to be lost?
1: The number to call is 800-835-6747. And again, the book is called, Can a Saved Man Choose to be Lost? We'll be happy to send that to you, Ben, or anybody wanting to learn more about what the Bible talks about when it talks about predestination. How do we understand that? We have Daniel, who is listening from New York. Daniel, welcome to the program. We have about 2 minutes.
18: Yes, Pastor. Putting yourself in the place of God is the unpardonable sin. Is that correct?
0: Well, if a person persists to do that, yes.
18: Well, I'm confused because St. Paul said, imitate me as I imitate Christ.
0: Oh, yeah, good question. Well, Paul is not saying, I am Christ. He's saying, I am doing my best to follow Christ. Paul is saying, follow me as I follow Christ. Imitate me as I imitate Christ. So he's not saying, I'm Christ. He said, I'm doing my best to be like Christ. And so in that respect, as far as I'm imitating Christ, do what I'm doing. And that's all he's saying there. But I can see how some might misunderstand that.
1: And of course, that really is the work of the Christian. As we follow Christ, we can be an example to others. I've heard somebody say one of the most compelling arguments to be a Christian is a godly example of the family or the godly example of the Christian.
0: Absolutely. Well, hey, thank you so much, Daniel and others. If we did not get to your call tonight, God willing, we'll have another chance coming up. And it has been a blessing to study with you. You can learn a lot more about the ministry, and we have a lot more Bible questions at the website. 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

0: KSUV Talkeetna.
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2: Welcome to American Indian Living. I am Dr. David DeRose. I'm doing another show at a venue in Orlando, Florida. It's August 2013. It's called ASI. It's a group that pulls together people from throughout the world, literally, making a difference in indigenous peoples and other groups. With me in the first segment of today's show is Alan Fowler. Alan, it's good to have you with us in our virtual studio here.
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2: 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You're Navajo. You've been on the show before. 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
2: You're doing some great work, I know, because there's people from California around where I live that are so excited about what you're doing there in Navajo Nation that they actually go down there and volunteer and work on projects with you. I mean, how are you getting people from all over the country to come to Indian country and help out with these things?
3: Well, one thing is being on here, and then the other thing is like the what we were at the ASI, and we network with people, and then we just do interviews on used to do interviews on TV too. So
2: okay, well, this is great. So you're bringing people from all different cultural backgrounds to the Navajo Nation. You're making a difference. You're pretty excited about something you're doing to help the health of the Navajo people. That's fairly recent, it sounds like. Tell us about that.
3: All right. It's been about 2 weeks ago. We had a group from students from Loma Linda University and some doctors came out there and helped us with dental work on where we're at and that region. And the thing about it is the most non-natives that I've always talked to, they think that Native Americans always have free dental or medical and all that.
2: Mm-hmm.
3: But I mean, the need out there is so great. People were really, really, I mean, when we had the dental, all the procedures done, everything, they were very glad because they were saying that, yeah, it could have cost me thousands of dollars to get the dental work that got done on me.
2: Mm-hmm. So you're offering free dental services. Now, what does, just for those who are confused, they say, well, I thought Indian Health Service had dental services. Is that true or not true, or what's the issue there?
3: Well, Indian Health Service is not really, it's like your regular health service provider. You have to pay for it. But before, I think you didn't have to pay for it because we're Native American. The Indian Health Service and the government took care of it, but I think now that they don't even pay for it anymore, so you have to be on like a government access, like what we have in Arizona, to even get it. And most people, like live on the reservation. I mean, it's a harsh environment and all that. And the thing about it is, unless you qualify for that, just like me, I don't qualify for that. So I just don't have insurance or anything like that. So
2: this is a great service, and it sounds like the beginning of a relationship. Is that right, where they'll be coming back?
3: Yes, yes. And like you said, Loma Linda University had their some of their students there too, and it's a relationship that

0: When my elders told me is that whatever you got that you learned and that we can help with the native people, bring it back to the people so we can help each other live a better life there on the reservation.
1: Mm-hmm. So to me, what's exciting about what you're doing, Alan, and I think everyone listening is hearing this, you're finding ways to pull people into helping out in Indian country. It seems like you've got this this talent, this ability to do that. And dental services is something that you've been targeting lately. But I think there's probably a question in some people's minds. They're saying, well, he's got students that are coming. I don't know that I want a student working on my teeth. They probably don't know what they're doing. You observed what was going on. How did you feel about it?
0: Well, there was six students, but there was five licensed dentists that were there. So okay. There was always somebody looking after them and helping them and all that. So it was, the thing about it is most of the doctors that are there were really experienced. They were really good. And and they went to Loma Linda. So, the students were there that were really skilled at doing what they were doing. So,
1: no, that's great. So basically, if you're not familiar with Loma Linda, it's a large medical and dental training institution in Southern California. That's quite a distance, though, from where you are, isn't it?
0: Well, it's not quite a distance, I think, compared to if you're going to Africa or something. Well,
1: no, but I mean, it isn't like it's in their backyard.
0: No, I think... since we're close, I think it looks like it is in their backyard compared to other places they could have went. So.
1: Okay. So what is it, maybe 10-hour drive?
0: Yeah, about 10-hour drive.
1: Okay. So let's say someone's tuning into this show, Alan, and they say, well, hey, I'm here on the Navajo Nation. I know it's a big place, but let's say they're accessible to, you live near Page, right?
0: Yeah.
1: And they said, hey, I'm interested in this. Can I get dental work? Do you have like a waiting list already, or can someone call you?
0: Well, at the end of the show, we'll get our contact info, and you can contact us, and it's free to any natives. And we're actually on the reservation, which is the Coppermine chapter, and we got a community center there that we do the services at.
1: Okay. So this service center is a relatively new center. Am I understanding that correctly?
0: Yes, yes.
1: And you don't just render dental services there. You do other things, right?
0: Yeah, we do health and cooking classes, too.
1: Okay. Why don't we do this? We'll give the contact information at the end of the show as well. But since we're talking about it, why don't you give it to us right now as well? Can you?
0: Okay. Well, it's Olive, OLIVENAND, Sage, SAGE, at yahoo.com. And the phone number you can call is 928-221-9477.
1: Okay, let me see if I've got this right, Alan. If someone is interested in some of the native health initiatives that you're doing, and these are all free projects, is
0: yes.
1: that right?
0: Yeah.
1: Okay, so these various free projects, whether it's dental services or you're interested in just touching base with Alan, seeing what else they're up to, Olive and Sage.
0: Yes.
1: I'm spelling out all those words
0: yes.
1: at yahoo.com.
0: Yes.
1: And then the phone number that I've got here, 928-221-9477.
0: Yes. Yes. And I forgot one thing. The other thing that we do is that there's some volunteers that come and do dentures, too, for the people who need dentures. And if they want bridges done, they can do it, too.
1: So in other words, if someone says, well, what has no point for me seeing a dentist, I don't have any teeth,
0: yeah.
1: that actually, this same group makes dentures?
0: No, this one's a different group, volunteer from Texas that comes out.
1: Okay. You've got some tremendous people coming there, don't you?
0: Yes, yes.
1: So you've got the dental services, you've got denture services. Tell us about these cooking classes. What are those all about?
0: Well, it's just, us natives, we don't exercise that much and eat too much what we don't need to eat. And it's like diabetes is pretty rampant, and especially where we live at. And And the neighbors more asked us if we can do cooking classes for them, that where they can benefit and where they can have a healthy life instead of living on insulin mm-hmm. when they get diabetes and all that. So that's what they wanted. So
1: how long have you been running these cooking classes?
0: Well, we established in about 5 years. We've been going for about 5 years, but cooking classes maybe 4 years.
1: And does it seem to be making a difference?
0: Oh, yeah. I mean, you can see the people, how they're very interested in how they can food can really impact their life and uh-huh. how they live and what they eat and just understanding how the human body really works.
1: That's tremendous. Have you seen any major changes as a result of that in the folks that are coming to your cooking classes?
0: Yeah, one thing about it was, it was funny, one of the young men that there, he didn't understand what a vegan and a vegetarian was, and he thought a vegetarian was, what he was doing, he was being a vegan, and he thought he was a vegetarian.
1: I see.
0: He cut out all the cheese, all the stuff, and he said, it's hard being a vegetarian.
1: Uh-huh.
0: And then I said, no. That means that you don't actually, vegetarian means you actually eat cheese and milk.
1: Uh-huh.
0: He said, what was I doing? He said, you were actually doing the hardest one, the vegan.
1: Uh-huh. Uh-huh. The most strict diet.
0: Yeah, the most strict diet. But he did it. I mean, he did out of ignorance, but he actually did it where, like if any native, that like meat is the main dish. But that wasn't the case. I mean, I look back at it. I was talking to my uncle a couple of years ago, and then I was talking to him about what they ate for the long walk to Bosco Redondo. And he said, well, we ate wild plants more than anything. And the meat was just the jerkies that we ate, just a little bit of that. That's why we were skinny and tall, he said. Uh-huh. That's why we were good runners, he said. And then I said, that solves it. Now it's like fried bread, mutton stew. I mean, now it's like refined food took the place. Plus, and not the natives, they just watch TV instead of exercising. So.
1: Mm. So you're really helping people get reconnected with their tribal roots, aren't you?
0: Yes. And that they understand that, yes, if you eat healthy, if you exercise, yes, that's what we used to do. That's how our body was built.
1: Well, it's a great message. I know you're having a big impact there on the Navajo Nation. And one of the other things that I've been inspired with, Alan, is it seems that if anyone goes out there or has been there, I know people who've been out there with you. I've never actually been to that part of the Navajo Reservation. I've been in other places. But I've heard that you're doing a lot of practical things. You're helping people get easier access to water. Is that true?
0: Yes, we got a little, eventually we'll get a well for it, mm-hmm. a well where we're at, where we have our community center. So it's in the process of us doing it. So
1: that's great. So anything else that you're excited about that you think you want to get the word out on American Indian Living?
0: Well, I think the more you learn about your body, the more you learn about your Creator.
1: I appreciate that. And I know that's a message that goes very well
0: in
1: Indian country. I was there in Monument Valley working with some of the Navajo folk there doing some health programs. And to me, it's very exciting what I see in many places throughout Indian country, that there's a real serious effort of people like yourself, First Nation peoples, saying, I want to make a difference in my community and really share what's happening.
0: Yeah.
1: Before we finish, we've got to run real shortly. Give us your contact information one more time.
0: Okay. It's Dinette Outreach. I'll give you a mailing address too if you need to mail it. It's P.O. Box 473 Page, Arizona 86040, and the email is olive, O-L-I-V-E, sandsage, S-A-G-E, at yahoo.com. And the phone number to call, 928-221-9477.
1: Well, unfortunately, our time is up for this segment. Alan, thanks so much for joining us. Continued success in your work there in Navajo Nation.
0: Thank you again.
1: We'll be right back with more. I'm Dr. David DeRose. Stay tuned.
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9: 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Here again is Dr. DeRose.
1: Welcome back to American Indian Living. I'm Dr. David DeRose. We're here at the ASI convention in August of 2013. The venue is Orlando, Florida. And sitting across from me now is someone very exciting. Many of you know him as Uncle Dan. It's great to have you with us in the studio.
10: Delighted to be with you, Doctor.
1: Now, for those who don't recognize your voice, who is Uncle Dan that's known to, I'm sure, millions of people throughout the world?
10: Well, the Uncle Dan that preceded me was the man who actually started your story hour. This coming March will be 65 years ago.
1: Wow.
10: And his name was Stanley Hill. Mm-hmm. He was the first Uncle Dan. And he took the name Dan as opposed to taking the name Stan, because Dan is heard easier on the radio than Stan. The S is often left off.
1: Okay.
10: So that's where how he got the name Uncle Dan. And so he and a female friend of his, she became his co-host.
1: Mm-hmm.
10: So we ended up with Uncle Dan and Aunt Sue.
1: And this show has been going on for 65 years?
10: We'll be 65 years next March.
1: That is amazing. And I know my kids, when they were growing up, they would, back in that day, they would get cassette tapes of your story hour. What kind of things do you feature on the program?
10: Well, we have a call that everybody seems to know, and that is when they hear these words. Hi, boys and girls. I'm Uncle Dan. Welcome to your story hour. They seem to identify with that.
1: Mm-hmm.
10: Now, we have three kinds of stories, Dr. David. We have biblical stories, stories of the Bible, non-denominational. There's no teaching of any certain doctrine. We just portray the Bible as it is written.
1: Okay.
10: We use actors and actresses to do it. So it's a dramatized story. And so it starts in Genesis, and we have gotten as far as the book of Acts in the New Testament. I'm wanting to see us finish up the rest of the Bible.
1: Wow.
10: So that's one goal we have. The second group of stories that we have are character-building stories. Stories of honesty and integrity and truthfulness, compassion. These traits of character that aren't being taught in our schools or even by parents like they were at one time. And so the story, the 30-minute stories, each of the stories are 30 minutes long. And these 30-minute stories are designed to teach these various values of life. So that's character-building stories.
1: Right.
10: And then, of course, number three, historical stories.
1: Okay.
10: We tell stories of Abraham Lincoln, George Washington, great Americans. And there was another great American. Her name, Sacagawea.
1: Okay.
10: Does that bring back memories to you?
1: Oh, for sure, for sure.
10: Yes. Sacagawea, who helped Clark on his trip out to the coast, Lewis and Clark expedition. So these are historical stories. So children who listen to our stories usually get far better grades in history than the average kid in school because they know so much more having listened to your story hour.
1: Well, this is tremendous. Now, many of the folks that tune in to American Indian Living, I know stations that air our show, a number of them do actually air your story hour.
10: Wonderful.
1: But for stations that don't, and for people tuning in, they say, I've never heard of this guy. I mean, it sounds interesting. Is there a way someone can benefit if there's not a station locally?
10: Why? All you've got to do is get in contact with us by telephone or on the net.
1: One of the things that is fascinating to me is you're here sitting across from me, and no one can appreciate the significance of your attire because it's radio.
10: Oh, yeah.
1: You are you're dressed in character, and I notice as people are walking by our booth, they're looking over at you. If someone were to look at you, who do they think you resemble at this point?
10: Well, I tell you, it's no secret, David. For 39 years, I have portrayed Abraham Lincoln.
1: And you've got the top hat.
10: Oh, yes, we have all of that. My voice is quite different than Lincoln's. People like to think I sound like Lincoln. But Lincoln had a very high, thin voice, we are told. But he could be heard at great distances. So when he was giving the Gettysburg Address, I think it sounded something like this. 67 years ago, our fathers brought forth on this continent a new nation, conceived in liberty and dedicated to the proposition that all men are created equal. Now you have to pay to hear the rest of it.
1: So now you got us going again. So obviously you've done a series on Lincoln, right?
10: Oh, yes. There's a whole series on Abraham, the young Abraham Lincoln, from the time of his birth until the time he went into politics.
1: Okay. So if I wanted to get that series, I can go to your website.
10: You can go to yourstoryhour.org.
1: Okay. Yourstoryhour.
10: .org.
1: And I know there is an 800 number as well. And we may actually get it before the show ends. But yourstoryhour.org. And who knows, maybe I can actually pull it up. We'll see what works out.
10: Yes, you probably can do that.
1: So, Uncle Dan, let's talk about this. There's many folks throughout Indian country that listen to the show. They've heard about the types of programming that you offer, your story hour. I'm speaking of listening to my show, American Indian Living. And a parent might be listening. They say, well, my kid's not doing very well in history. They're doing all this U.S. history in the school. They're in the public school system. Is there really some evidence that this helps kids in history? I know you've made that assertion.
10: Oh, yes, definitely so. Measurable difference. Measurable difference. Yes, sir. See, we have over 500 stories in our collection.
1: Wow.
10: And we're making new stories every two or three years.
1: Uh-huh.
10: And one of my favorites is the story of the man who went down to Antarctica. And he was an English explorer. Mm-hmm. And he took a group of men down there, and they were shipwrecked.
1: Okay.
10: And so it took him a year for him to get help to get them and get them back down there. And it's amazing he didn't lose a single man on that crew.
1: That's amazing.
10: Not a single man, because he did such a fantastic job of rescuing them, going and getting help. It's quite a story. It's about five or six part story.
1: And that's Shackleton? Is that the
10: Shackleton.
1: Name?
10: That's correct.
1: Okay, uh-huh. I seem to remember
10: Ernest
1: that.
10: Ernest Shackleton.
1: And I may remember it partly because I think my kids actually listened to that on your story hour.
10: Sure. It's a wonderful, wonderful story.
1: So what are some of the other stories out there that have some practical lessons for us?
10: Well, there's a story that I wrote. I guess that would be okay to say that.
1: Okay.
10: It's about Uncle Tootsie Roll. You know Tootsie Roll, the little chocolate.
1: Sure, sure. Now, this is a health show, though.
10: I know,
1: Uncle
10: it's
1: Dan.
10: A health show, but some of us do eat a little candy once
1: okay,
10: in a while.
1: Fair enough.
10: Well, it's a story of honesty and confession and forgiveness and restitution. You know that word, restitution? That's a great big word.
1: Tell us about it.
10: A great man said, it's best that we make restitution. If I steal something, I must go back and pay for it.
1: Mm-hmm.
10: And I stole candy from a store I worked into when I was about 8, 9, 10 years old, long in there.
1: So this is a true story.
10: It's a true story. Our true stories are true to life, yes. And when I was 19 years old, the Lord and I got together again, as never before.
1: Uh-huh.
10: And guess what? He washed away all my sins. But he wouldn't wash away the Tootsie Roll because Mrs. Overstreet is still living, he said.
1: Huh.
10: Go make restitution.
1: Wow.
10: I went down. Oh, it was so painful, doctor, for me to go in and see this dear lady that had been like a mother to me.
1: Uh-huh.
10: And for me to tell her, Mrs. Overstreet, I've come to tell you I'm a thief. A thief, she said. What do you mean you're a thief? I said, when I worked for you, I stole.
1: Huh.
10: I never stole money out of the cash register, but I stole candy. Oh, she said, you were just like one of my boys. I said, the devil told me the same thing, Mother Overstreet. But I said, I never had your permission. Will you please forgive me? And she said, I will forgive you. And she put her arms around me. And then I reached in my pocket and I took out a $5 bill.
1: Mm-hmm.
10: And I laid it down and I said, I want to make restitution. I want to pay for what I stole without permission. She said, those Tootsie Rolls only cost one penny. You didn't eat 500, did you? I said, Mother Overstreet, I don't know how many I ate, but this $5, I will feel better if you will take it.
1: Tremendous. Tremendous.
10: And so I felt like a new man.
1: Uncle Dan, that is great. I've been working hard trying to find that 800 number, but all I could find is a 269 number. Will that work? 269-471-3701?
10: That is a number they can reach, yes.
1: Okay.
10: Call that number, 269-471-3701.
1: Okay, we got it. Or yourstoryhour.org. Uncle Dan, thanks so much for joining us.
10: Hey, thanks for inviting me. May God bless you. I'll be glad to help out another time because you know why?
1: Tell me why.
10: I'm part Cherokee Indian.
1: Okay.
10: Western Band, Oklahoma.
1: Thank you. Thank you.
10: You're welcome.
1: We'll be right back with more on American Indian Living. I'm Dr. David DeRose. That was Uncle Dan from Your Story Hour. We'll be back with more.
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1: Welcome back to American Indian Living. I'm Dr. David DeRose. We've got a great show today. You've listened to two wonderful guests already. We've got someone else who should be familiar to many of our listeners. Perhaps, I don't know if they're as familiar with your name, Jennifer, as your voice, but Jennifer LaMountain sitting across from me, it's great to have you on the show.
19: Thank you for having me, David. I appreciate it.
1: And the reason I mention your voice is because you're a fairly well-known recording artist in at least Christian circles, aren't you?
19: Well, I've been so fortunate to have been doing this for a while. I grew up loving music, and by strange course of events, I actually got to stand up in front of people and sing, and that's what I've been doing for the last 15 years, sharing what I know, about my God and Creator through music. So, and people will actually listen.
1: And you really have a tremendous talent. I've heard you for many years. I even thought it went back longer than 15 years, but I won't reveal our ages anymore.
19: I've been singing since I was three. So
1: okay, good. So we're safe then, right?
19: Yeah, but doing this as a ministry, 15 years has. I've hit my 15th year. I'm moving into my 16th year of full-time music ministry, as you would call it. Yeah.
1: And so if someone is familiar with you, if they've never heard you, if they want to check out some of your music, why don't we just mention that right out of the box?
19: Oh,
1: how do
19: sure.
1: they do that?
19: Well, you have to know my name, Jennifer LaMountain, and you can find me jenniferlamountain.com or go to iTunes. I'm all over on iTunes and Amazon and however you want to listen and get a taste of what how I speak to the world.
1: Okay, and speaking through music.
19: Yep, that's the way I do it.
1: What I like about you, Jennifer, is you're not just a singer, a recording artist, you're also a teacher. I know one of the television networks I've done some work with, I've seen your face there, and you're singing sometimes, but other times you're actually teaching people about music. How did you get involved with that?
19: I actually started my music career as a teacher. My education was for teaching music. I taught at high school levels and then in a community arts center type scenario. So I did that first before I moved into music as a ministry as well. And that's been my passion all these years, is to somehow enable other people to find their voice, if you want to say, and to be able to express themselves musically. That is such an amazing gift in my own life, to have that ability to express every aspect of my life through music. Actually is a very healing thing to do.
1: Wow.
19: And I believe that everybody should be able to do that. So teaching music was what I saw myself doing my whole life. And then things changed a bit, and I've ended up being more of a minister with music, where I stand up in front of people and sing and share about my journey and how the, well, we know this, you and I, and I hope that all the listeners know this as well, that music can do things that words never can. And because I believe in that so wholeheartedly, I was happy to shift gears from teaching in a classroom to sharing music on a stage so that people could experience for a moment that complete time when you release every barrier that exists and you become one with your creator. When you have that moment, music enables that. And so I strive to do that every time I stand in front of a group of people, is to help teach them how to let down the barrier and lift their heart up in song. That's really the whole goal, and to help them latch on to the one who created them, to the one who made them, and help them be all they were originally created to be. That's really what it boils down to.
1: No, I mean, it's a powerful message, and as we're talking, Jennifer, I'm thinking just how deeply ingrained in Native American culture is music. And I don't know if there's any culture that doesn't have that that music value, do they?
19: Yeah, I don't see how any culture could exist without music being at the core. Mm-hmm. You mentioned that you've heard me talk on some different television networks about music and research.
1: Right.
19: And that comes from my roots in the educational system. I've done a lot of correlative research myself when it comes to music, and I've sat on many boards that discuss these things. What it boils down to, when you look at the research that's coming out, it's really showing what all of our cultures have known forever, is that music is vital to whole person health. When we are born, we are created with a voice. I mean, the first thing we listen for in a newborn baby is the cry, the voicing of their life coming out of them. And that is so critical for us to continue doing that. I think many cultures don't allow for us to continue voicing ourselves. We end up in a business world or in a situation where we're meant to hold our tongue. We're meant to be embarrassed if we're just opening up and singing out in the middle of anywhere. Sometimes that isn't accepted well in all our cultures anymore. And I think that's a huge detriment to society, because we even can measure now. Science can sit here and put things on our bodies and measure the brain waves and measure what's happening to the cellular level in the body. And we see that when a person voices a tone, a frequency, or singing a melody, in either case, we are seeing physical changes in the body that are productive changes. We've even seen cancer removed from people's body by intoning and certain frequency things. When we make sound from our body, we change the chemistry of our body. And it's neat that science is now catching up and able to show us that. We've kind of known that for years. And many, many people have always just simply known how important music was.
1: The message that I hear you saying, Jennifer, is, if we really were fully in touch with our bodies, none of us would ever minimize the power of music. Am I hearing you right?
19: That's right. That's exactly. Yes, you put it in a nutshell so well.
1: And if we were to say to someone listening today, they say, listen, I'm not musically talented. My brother, I mean, he's great with the flute, or my sister, you know, she sings at the powwows and part of the native singers that are there. But I don't have any musical talents. Is that true? Are there some people that just have no musical talents?
19: I've had many students through the years who came to me either because they were forced to take music as part of the curriculum that they have to have to graduate, or because they always felt this emptiness in that part of their life. And frankly, some of these people will never be able to sing on pitch. Some of them I was able to help, some of them not. So some of them sounded good, some of them did not. But the fact still remained that they needed to sing. They needed to express themselves in that fashion, no matter what it sounded like to anybody else listening. Their body needs that. I firmly believe that. And they were created to sing, period.
1: Wow. I mean, this is actually, it's a strong message.
19: And I know. I'm going to stand by that. I'll argue that with any researcher anywhere, and most of them will agree with me now, as much research as we've seen in this particular fashion.
1: So let's speak to someone who's in that camp. They say, I don't sing. I'm not really comfortable doing it. But they're listening to you. I'm listening to you, Jennifer. And how does someone, do they go in their shower? I know that's a traditional place for some people
19: sure.
1: to sing. What if they don't have a shower?
19: I've seen, let me tell you what I would do with a student that comes to me that doesn't have the ability to sing.
1: Okay.
19: Sometimes we would just lay down on the floor, or we'd go out there was a little hill that was right near where my office was. Sometimes we'd go out and lay out there in the grass.
1: Mm-hmm.
19: And lying in that position, just get the body relaxed, and then you just groan. You just sigh or moan into a sound, and you learn the process of intoning. And gradually we would move from that to them feeling. Now, this is somebody who's probably tone deaf. I'm talking about someone who really had no ability whatsoever to hear and understand music or express it.
1: Mm-hmm.
19: They can feel how their body changes when they go to a higher pitch or to a lower pitch and all that. And you begin doing those glissandis and woo kind of stuff like that.
1: Okay.
19: That is voicing. It may not sound like singing to some of us, but it certainly is voicing what the body needs to express and the way we were created to express. I really believe that when we can voice ourselves, it realigns things for our body, for, as I said, changing that chemistry for many positive results. One thing that's been interesting to me, and through the years, older research used to talk about different styles of music that could be detrimental or different instruments that could be detrimental. And the more research keeps being replicated, the more we see that that's just really not true. Culture dictates a lot of how we feel about the music we hear
1: okay. And
19: how we respond to it. One thing that is consistent, though, is the particular frequency. We've noticed when a person is being bombarded by a loud, a high decibel level, low frequency,
1: mm-hmm. That
19: the cells in the body begin to break apart. They don't function quite as well together. It's actually, the frequency is actually interfering with our body.
1: Huh.
19: Now, on the flip side,
1: uh-huh. The
19: people who have found ways to reduce tumors in their body through intoning, it is the low frequency produced by the body that diminishes some of these tumors.
1: Uh-huh.
19: So isn't that interesting that there's nothing wrong with that low frequency, but the decibel level and where it comes from matters more.
1: Wow.
19: That's why I say we can't, even if you think you can't sing, don't sit on the sidelines. You need to express yourself because there's a different chemical reaction when you make the tone versus letting it in and receiving it from somewhere else.
1: And that's different if I make the tone vocally than if I'm playing an instrument?
19: Correct.
1: And so so instruments are great. You're not speaking against instrumental music.
19: Of course not. No, they're fun. I love instruments, and there's so many ways to use them. And I'm trying to open the door, too, for people to understand there's no instrument out there that can't be used in a beautiful way.
1: Uh-huh.
19: But if you're wanting to affect great health and change in your own life and your mental attitudes and your ability just to function in a better way as we were created to, you need to sing. You need to voice. You need to make a sound. Make a joyful noise to the Lord is what some people would say.
1: Wow. So, huge message that I hear. And I've never, I probably should have you on a whole show sometime, Jennifer. I know you're probably hard to pin down. But everyone listening, myself included, we need to prioritize singing. And is there a certain frequency that you recommend? Is this a daily thing I should be doing, or weekly, or monthly? Or
19: I think that I think we just need to sing all the time.
1: All the time? You mean instead of speaking on my show, I should be singing?
19: Okay, all right. Don't take me that literally. But, you know, I don't sing enough. My life, I'm a mom now. Yeah. I have a very busy life. I'm juggling several different career aspects. And I realize that I feel empty some. And I really think a lot of that is because I'm not singing to the level that I used to. I used to sing 2 or 3 hours a day. That was just kind of basic for me.
1: Mm-hmm.
19: And I don't get that much now. So for me, I need more. Now, for my mother, probably 10 minutes of singing a day is all okay. she would
1: I'm,
19: maybe do.
1: I'm starting
19: do.
1: To breathe a little easier
19: yeah,
1: now.
19: Yeah. No, but I if you're in pain especially, you need to voice it. Quite often in the culture that I come from, when you're hurting, you shut down. You pull yourself away from society, and you try to deal with your issues. Mm-hmm. I think that's wrong. And that's where I think a lot of cultures have it right. You learn to sing and express together, no matter what the situation.
1: Jennifer, I mean, this is a powerful message. It's great to hear from someone who has expertise both in performance and in education. You've communicated the message to me. I think we've all heard it. Jennifer LaMountain, you can learn more about her and her ministry at jenniferlamountain.com. Have I got it right?
19: That's right.
1: I'm Dr. DeRose. We've got to slip away. We're going to be back with our final segment. Another great guest coming up. Stay tuned for more. I'm Dr. DeRose.
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1: Welcome back to our final segment of today's edition of American Indian Living. Again, our venue, Orlando, Florida, August 2013. This pre-recorded show, we're bringing a host of people together from all different backgrounds. And my last guest is no exception to that, Dr. Linda Carney. It's great to have you with us on the program.
22: Thank you. It's great to be here, Dave.
1: Linda, you and I have crossed paths over the years. You have a fascinating story that I know our listeners will relate to, because a lot of times in Indian country, as in other places, the frustration is it seems many of the physicians are just looking at people as numbers. They're just trying to move people in and move people out. And you came out of a very high-powered practice environment. Tell us about your specialty training and your background.
22: I'm board certified in emergency medicine. I took a residency in that, and I loved the practice of emergency medicine. It was fast-paced. I sympathize with what you said about America's physicians being under such time pressure. Mm-hmm. And I believe that America's physicians don't want to see people as just numbers. Mm-hmm. They didn't go into medicine just to treat them like mm-hmm. cattle, pushing them through. But the time constraints in order to serve as many people as they can just... It really sort of, for many physicians, they're frustrated because it has degenerated into ill, pill, and bill. Mm. And it is not as fulfilling for the physician, and it's certainly not as good for the health of the patient.
1: Now, you, with that kind of background and perspective, you see this problem apparently in your own practice, your own life, and it seems like the Creator directs your path into a totally different type of medical practice. Am I understanding that right?
22: Yes, I'm very grateful to the Creator for helping me to transition from emergency medicine, in which I am board certified, right after Hurricane Katrina, which I was working in the inner city in Houston at the time of Hurricane Katrina in 2005. Right after that, I opened a solo general practice, and I took about a 50% pay cut to do that, but I felt that it was very worthwhile.
1: Mm-hmm. So you move into a what we'd call a primary care practice?
22: Yes, and the reason that I did so is in the emergency department, many people, it looked to me like they had sort of fallen off a cliff medically because they came in with strokes and heart attacks and new onset diabetes, and it was painful for me to see this parade of human tragedy passing before my eyes every day, and I felt that the good that I was able to do them, as fulfilling as that was, I felt that I wish I could have prevented the heart attack. I wish I could have prevented the stroke. And I felt like I was an ambulance parked at the bottom of a cliff, and people were falling off the cliff.
1: Wow.
22: Into medical disasters and financial disasters, because, you know, when you have medical issues, it's pretty expensive. And
1: mm-hmm.
22: And so when I left emergency medicine and opened my solo general practice, the reason I did so is because I wanted to be as if I were a fence on top of that cliff, helping people not to fall off the cliff in the first place.
1: Mm-hmm.
22: And I felt that even though that's a lot less glamorous and it's a lot less lucrative, it was very much more fulfilling. And despite the fact that I'm working harder than ever and making less money than ever, that doesn't bother me at all. I love what I do, and I'm not feeling burned out.
1: Oh, that's tremendous. One of the messages, and I'm taking this kind of a little bit further than you're sharing it, Dr. Carney, but I'm thinking of our listeners, and one of the messages I'm hearing is if you're thinking you're doing fine, and if you have a problem, you're just going to go to the emergency room, you're really part of this system that deals only with disasters. We need to be thinking preventatively, and that's what you're doing in your practice, and that's what everybody should be thinking about their own health. Am I making a correct leap from what you're sharing?
22: Absolutely. I think you've hit the nail on the head there. Many people feel that their health is fine because they have no symptoms.
1: Mm-hmm.
22: But a wise man once told me that as soon as you hear the hooves of the buffalo running, you've got to get to safety because a stampede is coming, and it can be very destructive. And many people don't have symptoms. Like, for more than one-third of all people with heart disease, the first symptom is sudden death. And when sudden death shows up as a symptom, the people don't even come to me, the family doctor. They go to the undertaker. And so many people feel that because they feel fine, there is no problem.
1: So let's put ourselves in your practice. And for those who may be tuning in, they say, wow, this sounds like a great doctor. I mean, where is she located? Is she in my backyard? Where is your practice based right now?
22: I'm just south of Austin, Texas, in a little town called Buda, Texas.
1: Okay. And what's the name of your practice?
22: It's called All Med Physicians, and you can find it at www.allmedphysicians.com.
1: 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And is it a group, or is it just you there?
22: It's just me.
1: Okay, so if you want to find Dr. Linda Carney and you're in the Austin, Texas area, you've got the information, allmedphysicians.com. If you remember the name Carney, Linda, is that L-I-N-D-A?
22: Yes, it is.
1: Okay, Linda Carney. So let's come back. I'm there in Austin. I said, I've been taking my health for granted. I've been gaining weight. I don't feel as energetic. My health seems to be good, but I'm hearing Dr. Carney. She's right in my backyard. And so I call up and I want an appointment. Are you going to see me, or are you so booked that you don't take new patients?
22: I sure do take new patients. I don't have contracts with all the insurances, but hey, I see as many patients as I can. I have quite a few contracts. I like to help people to understand that their biomarkers are really an important aspect of their health that they need to know about.
1: So what does that mean, biomarkers? What are you talking about?
22: A biomarker is a number that can be measured about you. And sometimes it's a number that's obvious, like its weight, you know, and that's kind of an external thing. And sometimes it's a blood test number, like a cholesterol level or a blood sugar number.
1: Okay. So if I come into your practice, you're going to say, okay, David, you haven't been to a doctor in many years, which isn't true in my case, just hypothetical situation. But you're going to do a panel of, you're going to do a history, physical, panel of blood work? I mean, is this kind of what you do?
22: You're absolutely right. We try to ask people to come in for two visits within a 30-day period with a fasting blood draw in between so that we can get the total picture. I like to do complete physicals at the first visit and then come back and talk about if there might be anything abnormal on the blood work or if their blood pressure is rising, because many people don't realize that the damage to their arteries can happen when blood pressure is rising above a systolic of 120, that's the top number, or a diastolic of 80, that's the bottom number.
1: Well, a lot of people have numbers higher than that, and other doctors have acted like it was fine.
22: Yeah, I understand what you're saying. They don't realize that the damage is, you know, building up over time. And one thing that I try to help my patients understand is that perfect health depends on perfect circulation.
1: So what I'm hearing you say, Dr. Carney, is that although what you do for a patient may look very similar to most physicians, you do the history, you talk with them, you do a physical, you do lab tests, you really have always struck me as someone who's really an educator. Do you spend a lot of time teaching your patients?
22: I love teaching one-on-one. That's my favorite aspect of it. I will admit that I spend at least 25 to 30 minutes with every patient, so I don't see as many as the other doctors do. Uh-huh. But my patients, they like the customized education because I make it appropriate to what their life is. Not everyone needs the same pieces of advice.
1: What I think is so exciting about the message you're giving, it's a message where we need to take responsibility. It's a message where there are people out there that are willing to take time to educate you. It may be at the tribal health center. Mm-hmm. It may not be the physician. Mm-hmm. It may be a dietitian. It may be a nurse. Mm-hmm. But there tend to be people in every community that have the same passion. Have you noticed that as you're at meetings like this where there are people from all over the world?
22: Yes, absolutely.
1: Dr. Carney, unfortunately, we don't have a lot of time in the show, but I know as you've worked with patients over the years, you found some key, simple principles that really seem to make a difference in your patients. Can you just share with us a few of those things?
22: Yes. I'd like to start with nutrition because 80% of the problems that walk through my front door are related to nutrition, and most people have no idea that nutrition is that important to their health. Many people believe, well, it's my genetics, what can I do? Mm-hmm. Unfortunately, they get this idea from other physicians. It's a very common idea, but actually, the good news is, even though our genetics may have loaded the gun, it's lifestyle that pulls the trigger, and that trigger never has to be pulled if our lifestyle principles are right.
1: Dr. Carney, unfortunately, the clock has beaten us. It always seems that way. It seems like there's always so much more we could talk about. But I thank you for sharing your passion, your vision, and your journey, and just reminding us that every single one of us needs to be interested in our health. We need to be proactive. Just because I don't have a serious medical problem right now doesn't mean something isn't brewing. Thank you so much for making a big difference. Before you slip away, I want to say goodbye to all our listeners. I hope you've enjoyed this mix of very fascinating guests on today's edition of American Indian Living. I'm Dr. David DeRose. I hope the things that we shared today connected with you, and that you'll be implementing things in your lives that will make a difference. For all of us at American Indian Living, I'm Dr. David DeRose, wishing you the very best of health.
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2: Today we're reading from Matthew chapter 5 and verse 18, where the Bible says, "For assuredly I say to you, till heaven and earth pass away, one jot or one tittle will by no means pass from the law till all is fulfilled." You know, I find it strange that people who really push the theory of evolution just kind of assume there's a plan and purpose to life in our universe. If everything around us really is an accident, why do they assume that life is moving upwards? In the theory of evolution, why do things keep getting better with time? I mean, if everything is just an accident, a happy coincidence in the life of the universe, where in the world

pass from God's law, period. And then secondly, we have the promise that God has a plan, because Jesus says that at some point, everything will be fulfilled. That means that God has some target in mind, some place that He wants to go before history wraps up. So, of course, the question for us is whether or not our lives are going to fit God's plan or fight it. You'd kind of hate to get to life's finish line only to discover that you spent all your time doing something that ultimately doesn't matter in God's overall plan. I mean, who wants to find out that you wasted your time and effort? If God's got a destination in mind, that's where I want to go. So, as you face the day, ask yourself this question: am I doing what really matters? Does my agenda for today match the one that God has for the whole planet? That's one of the secrets of living a life with no regrets, and it's just a better way to live.

While resting one evening by the side of the road, I saw an old farmer in a field he'd just hoed. His face was all brown and wrinkled by the wind, and he was talking to the Lord, just like he'd be talking to a friend. "Well, sir," he said in a voice calm and quiet, "them corn tassels need sacking, but I got no string to tie it. Had no rain in so long that the fields are mighty dusty, and it's been so unbearable hot that the kids are even getting fussy. Now that grass down in the pasture should be knee-high. If we could just have a little shower, Lord, it might keep the cow from going dry. Ah, but listen to me talk, and you'd think I wasn't grateful. Why, if you didn't know me so well, Lord, you'd think I was downright hateful. You'd think I'd forgot about the new calf that you sent and the money in the mail that took care of the rent. Ma's cold's better, and Johnny's home from the Navy, and that good Sunday dinner of chicken, dumplings, and gravy. The new preacher you sent us, Lord, he sure is a fine young man. Why, he's just converting them sinners to beat the band. Well, guess I'll be moseying along, Lord. Won't take no more of your time. Guess there's plenty of folks hereabouts waiting to ring your line. Evening to you, Lord, and watch over us tonight. And don't you worry about us none, Lord, 'cause everything's gonna be all right.

sometimes called the last of the judges and the first of the prophets, was Samuel. He was truly a judge, a prophet, a priest, and a kingmaker. He personally anointed Saul king of Israel and later did the same thing to David, who was the shepherd son of Jesse and great-grandson of Ruth.

As a senior British government official, Thomas More served King Henry VIII, but opposing Henry's separation from Rome saw him imprisoned in the Tower of London and then beheaded on July the 6th, 1535. The Catholic Church declared him a martyr and a saint, with Pope John Paul II speaking of More's actions taken against heretics. Heretics, meaning people like Ulrich Zwingli, Martin Luther, and Bible translator William Tyndale. Heretics, the Pope said. Let people call you what they want, but God calls you to live guided by the teachings of the Bible, motivated by the death of Jesus on the cross. Jesus said in Matthew 5:11, "Blessed are you when they revile and persecute you and say all kinds of evil against you falsely for my sake." Let them say what they need to say. Trust in God. His is the only approval you need. John Bradshaw, It Is Written.

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2: This is It Is Written. I'm John Bradshaw. Thanks for joining me today. We're all familiar with dieting. Some of us very familiar. And dieting is today a multi-billion dollar industry. And there are diets everywhere. The South Beach diet and the Atkins diet and the Paleo diet. And many people try these diets with success and many don't. You're not surprised or wouldn't be surprised if you walked by a bookstore today and saw a brand new diet book right there being advertised in the window of your favorite bookstore. You wouldn't be surprised. But what if I was to tell you today that there is an original diet given us by God found in the Holy Bible? And I might suggest to you today that it is the most effective, healthy diet ever conceived. Well, I'm being joined today by Dr. John Westerdahl, a nutritionist with the Bragg Health Institute in Santa Barbara, California. Dr. Westerdahl, thanks for joining me today.
3: Oh, great to be here with you today, John.
2: Now, you're of the opinion that this book, the Bible, contains the original diet. Tell me something about that.
3: Well, it does. I look at the Bible as the greatest book on preventive medicine ever written. And there's a lot of things in here about diet and nutrition and

0: back, I guess, all the way to the Old Testament.
1: Yes.
0: And find health principles given us by God. What are some of those?
1: Well, some of those principles, of course, in spending time with God in prayer and meditation, that's a health principle.
0: It's good for your health, huh?
1: It's good for your health. It helps us in control stress. It gives us peace of mind, and that's really important. That's like nutrition for your brain and for your mind and for your spirit. Also, the Bible, when you go back to the old times in the Bible, the Old Testament and so forth, there are principles that God tells us of ways we should eat from the very beginning in the Garden of Eden diet in Genesis 1:29.
0: There was a certain diet in the Garden of Eden.
1: Yes, there was.
0: Garden of Eden. What were they eating in Eden?
1: Well, they were eating an all plant-based diet. There's no killing in the Garden of Eden. It was all plant foods. It was a vegetarian diet.
0: So what'd they eat?
1: So they ate fruits and nuts. Later on, they ate vegetables. God provided those foods to us because He knew that those were the best for our health. They supplied all the nutrients that our body needs for good health and for wellness. And that's what science today is showing, that eating more plant foods, fruits and vegetables and whole grains, nuts, legumes, beans, seeds, these things actually have things in them that help prevent disease, not only give us good nutrition, but also prevent disease, and in some cases can reverse disease if we follow this type of diet.
0: There's that famous old quotation, "Let your food be your medicine and your medicine be your food."
1: Yes, that was Hippocrates, the father of modern medicine, and he pointed that out, and that's very good counsel, because if we follow that rule and that guidance, that we would live longer, healthier lives. And something to think about, when you look at all the cultures of the world, before there was medicine, there was food. Food was the medicine. It was not only food to give you good nutrition, but it also was your medicine.
0: The whole concept of food being medicine, the best medicine being food, is interesting, isn't it? What were some of these health laws God introduced back in Old Testament times?
1: Well, one of the biggest ones that I note is that is to not eat animal fat or eat the blood of animals. And when you think about that, those are the disease components of those foods.
0: God said eons ago, don't eat fat or blood. And
1: yes,
0: someone's going to say, well, that was Moses, and we don't do all that Mosaic stuff now. But let me come to Acts chapter 15 and verse 20, and this is at the Jerusalem Council, where the New Testament church, the early church, was wrestling with certain ideas. What principles must we enforce upon Gentile believers? Acts 15, verse 20, "But that we write unto them that they abstain from pollutions of idols, and from fornication, and from things strangled, and from blood." The New Testament book of Acts, very plainly, don't eat blood. And again, why? Why is that principle given?
1: Well, blood carries the impurities of the body. So any illness of that cow or whatever the animal may be, we're eating that. You know, there's been concerns about mad cow disease in recent years. But what happens when we eat all this blood? And when you eat meat, that's what gives it its color. You know, you have blood. That juicy hamburger has a lot of blood in it that you're eating.
0: Mm-hmm.
1: So the concept of not eating blood, not eating the animal fat, is very good advice, I think, from the Bible.
0: But didn't Jesus eat meat?
1: Yes, he did.
0: The way Jesus ate meat then, did it differ substantively from the way people eat meat today?
1: Well, he followed the principles taught of not eating the animal fat and the animal blood. He did eat fish,
0: mm-hmm,
1: which is different than some of those other animals.
0: Now, somebody suggested to me that in Bible times, the way they drained the blood out of all of the,
1: yes,
0: meat, it wouldn't have tasted markedly different from the sole of one's shoe.
1: That's right.
0: Unless,
1: that's
0: of course, right, it had been seasoned otherwise.
1: They would actually cut it up, wash out all that blood, take all that fat out, and it would be just the description is it tastes like blah.
0: Yeah.
1: There's no flavor, but they would season it and so,
0: yeah,
1: forth. But they would remove all the blood and all the fat.
0: You see those pictures of the piece of steak that has been cut with a knife, and it's beautifully pink on the inside.
1: That's all the blood.
0: Jesus wasn't eating that, was he?
1: No, he wasn't.
0: No, and there's no way around that. He certainly ate meat.
1: Yes. Well, Jesus ate the Mediterranean diet. Now, the traditional Mediterranean diet, not the Mediterranean diet of today, which incorporates a lot of Western foods. But that was largely a plant.

0: based diet. Lots of fruits, vegetables, whole grains, beans, and legumes with small amounts of fish and so forth.
1: And another thing, too, he ate that diet without owning an automobile or riding the bus.
0: A lot of exercise.
1: A lot of exercise. Yeah. So if we perhaps incorporated that type of exercise regime into our diet today, that alone would make a big difference.
0: Yeah. It's all part of having a balanced lifestyle. And including nutrition is key, but exercise is very important too.
1: The original diet. It's just plain good for you. And it comes to you right here from the Bible. How good for us is it? And in what ways can we learn to incorporate not only the principles of this diet, but the blessings of this diet into our lives? I'll be back with more from Dr. John Westerdahl in just a moment. 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This is It Is Written. I'm John Bradshaw. Thank you for joining me today. I'm joined by nutritionist Dr. John Westerdahl from the Bragg Health Institute in Santa Barbara, California. We're talking today about the original diet, not the South Beach diet that came a little bit later on, not the paleo diet that was added kind of recently, but the original diet, the Bible diet. Now, Dr. Westerdahl, very interesting Bible verse I want to share with you and you right now. Exodus 15, verse 26. God said this, "If you will diligently hearken to the voice of the Lord thy God and do that which is right in his sight and give ear to his statutes and keep his commandments, I will put none of these diseases upon you that I have put upon the Egyptians, for I am the Lord that healeth thee."
0: That's right.
1: Follow my plan. You will not get the Egyptian diseases. What did those Egyptians suffer from?
0: Those Egyptians had heart disease. They had cancer. They had arthritis. They had diabetes. When we look at the diseases of ancient Egypt, because they didn't follow God's diet or his diet plan, we look at diseases that are very similar to what we have in the United States today. The same diseases they had in ancient Egypt, the same diseases we have today. You know, it's getting back to going back to God's principles of healthful living. Mm. And if we follow those, we would not have those diseases.
1: Now, there are some cancers that are going to get you anyway.
0: Yes.
1: It might be because of environmental factors. It might be hereditary. It might have genes that are predisposed. So we can't be too strident and say, everybody who eats like me will never get sick.
0: Okay, yeah.
1: Can we?
0: What you would do, you would reduce your risks of those diseases.
1: Enormously,
0: and
1: right?
0: Enormously.
1: Yeah.
0: 70% of all hospital admissions, are the patients that are in the hospitals today, are there because of their diet and lifestyle. So if we followed more healthful living principles, a lot of those people won't be there. By following this original diet that God has given us, we can substantially reduce those risks of those diseases.
1: The point is, by simply making some small changes, mm-hmm. by incorporating God's principles into our lives, there are many people who are flat out going to avoid doctor's visits, emergency room visits, and they're going to arrive 20 years later to their funeral.
0: That's correct. And what's interesting to see is when you take people who are following the typical American diet, we call it the standard American diet, SAD, S-A-D,
1: mm.
0: when you take people away from that and get them on a plant-based diet, they can actually reverse some of these diseases, such as diabetes. And there have been studies by one of my friends and colleagues, Dr. Dean Ornish, for instance, who did a study where he put people on an all plant-based diet, a vegetarian diet, low fat, and showed that you can actually reverse heart disease. Actually, the plaque buildup on the walls of the arteries can actually be reversed to some degree. Actually, 82% of the patients he put on this diet had reversal of heart disease.
1: And this is important, we reiterate, because the Bible says our bodies are the temple of the Holy Spirit.
0: Yes.
1: You got people who say, well, you gotta die of something as they eat another T-bone steak. And my response is, yeah, but you don't have to die of everything. Now, I spoke to a doctor friend of mine, and he told me about some of the frustrations that he has working with people.
0: Yeah.
1: He said this in a very nice way. He said he had a patient there come in to see him, and he said to the patient, you know, if you just drank more water, you'd be okay. If you just drank more water, that's a simple change.
0: Yeah.
1: And the patient responded by saying, so I'm sharing this with you to challenge people watching right now. The patient responded by saying, doctor, are you going to write me a prescription, or am I going to have to go to another doctor who will write me a prescription?
0: Yeah.
1: So unfortunately, in some cases, the remedy is there and it's available, but there's a little unwillingness on the part of some of us to make even slight changes.
0: Right. I've known people, young men. In fact, I remember one young man that told me he's taking blood pressure medications. He was just in his 30s, blood pressure medication and high cholesterol medication. And I told him, well, what if I work with you and I can help you get off those medications by following a healthy diet? And he said, well, I don't know if I want to make those big drastic changes in my lifestyle to do that. I'd rather eat the way I want to. And that's where we are today. We have to get into what we call lifestyle medicine. That's the medicine of the 21st century, where doctors are treating their patients with lifestyle instead of all these medications and medical procedures.
1: I want to ask you about the article that I have here. It's from the Wall Street Journal. I'm not going to drill down too deep into the article.
0: Okay.
1: Headline, The Questionable Link Between Saturated Fat and Heart Disease. And I saw this just the other day from another perspective in a British newspaper, front page. Why we can now eat unhealthy food. Why is it that increasingly there's pushback against this and people are reading in reputable newspapers and reputable websites, it's okay to eat this bad stuff?
0: Well, this is one of the frustrations most Americans have today, because they read one day you should eat this way and the next day you should go another way. And sometimes it happens, in this case, for instance, a study has come out where they're saying, well, it looks like saturated fat and cholesterol is not all that bad for you. That is totally contradictory to the decades of research which substantiates that eating a diet high in saturated fat and cholesterol will increase your risk of heart disease. You know, people like to hear good news about bad habits. When these studies come out, they promote them in the news media. You see it on the top of Time magazine and so forth. But there are a lot of very reputable scientists that are questioning the results of this study and the way it was done. I think the thing is, we need to look at, as opposed to just one study, look at the hundreds, thousands of studies that have been done over the years, decades actually, that are saying the opposite.
1: And there might be a couple of other things that we could factor in here. One, common sense.
0: Yes.
1: Feed a guy junk food, feed his brother healthy food. After a couple of years, they're going to look different. After a few decades, they're going to look very, very different. We all know.
0: Right.
1: Eat better, exercise more, lose weight, do better. There's the common sense aspect. And then there's the Bible aspect.
0: That's right.
1: What did God say in the beginning? And in fact, I think what I'll do is I'll read this Bible verse. We alluded to it a moment ago. In Genesis chapter 1 and verse 29, and God said, behold, I have given you every herb bearing seed which is upon the face of all the earth, and every tree in the which is the fruit of a tree yielding seed, to you it shall be for meat or for food.
0: That's right.
1: That's how God described it.
0: That's right? The original diet of man.
1: Okay, yeah. Now, Dr. Westerdahl, there are eight biblical laws that kind of sum up God's optimal original dietary plan. In just a moment, those eight natural laws and the example of Daniel, who incorporated those laws into his life and saw enormous spiritual benefits as a result. We'll be back in just a moment.
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3: A provincial government in the Pacific Island nation of Vanuatu is about to ban junk food. The reason is, massive amounts of Vanuatuans are suffering from lifestyle diseases, including diabetes. While the United States has a diabetes rate of 9.3%, which is a disaster, Vanuatu has a rate of 24%, closely linked, one study says, with consumption of animal proteins and simple carbohydrates. They are sick of being sick, and so they're getting rid of a major cause. So, are there things in your diet that are harming you that you ought to just get rid of? And number two, are there things in your life that are harming you spiritually, things that you could just let go? Jesus said in Matthew 18, verse 8, if your hand or foot causes you to sin, cut it off and cast it from you. It's better to stumble into heaven than to run into hell. I'm John Bradshaw for It Is Written. Let's live today by every word.
1: Thanks for joining me today on It Is Written. My special guest today is a nutritionist, Dr. John Westerdahl. Dr. Westerdahl, a moment ago, I mentioned that there are 8 natural health laws. Real simple points people can remember easy and incorporate into their lives. I'd like you to walk me through what those
0: are. Okay. They are nutrition, they are exercise, water, sunshine, temperance, being moderate in all things and abstaining from harmful items, air, rest, and trust in divine power.
1: Okay, let's walk through these, fatten them up a little bit. Nutrition?
0: Nutrition we talked about quite a bit today.
1: You gotta be careful about what you eat.
0: Be careful about what you eat. You know, you are what you eat, and medical research is showing that you got to eat healthy foods, and we talked about the original diet that God has given us.
1: Okay.
0: Exercise. We don't get enough exercise. We're sitting around all the time. You know, we're sloths in many ways, just sitting in front and watching TV.
1: Something I read that bothered me somewhat, the longer people sit down, the more prone they are to die early. And clearly, it's not just sitting or standing, I wouldn't think, but if you're sitting down, you're not exercising.
0: That's right. And at the workplace, get up and get some walking. But getting out, getting what we call cardiovascular respiratory type of exercise, getting fresh air, get that heart beating, it's very important. It's one of the things for longevity.
1: Water?
0: Water. Now, that's water on the inside, getting fresh water, pure water, drinking it because, you know, 70% of our bodies are water. We need water.
1: So soda doesn't count for water?
0: Soda does not count for water. You've got to drink that
1: coffee.
0: Pure water. Coffee, there's water in it, but there's diuretics in it, too, in the form of caffeine. So you're losing a lot of that water.
1: Okay.
0: So getting pure water.
1: Pure water.
0: And then water on the outside is important, too, because what that does, it helps with our hygiene, cleanliness. There's what we call hydrotherapy, people getting into jacuzzis and getting water treatments that are healing, and they are natural remedies as well.
1: Now, the T, the first T in these 8, the fourth point was?
0: Temperance.
1: Okay.
0: And that's an old term that's used. Christians of old time knew that all the time, the temperance movement, you know.
1: Temperance, moderation in all things. Does that mean moderation in M&Ms and moderation in pork chops, or does that mean moderation in the good stuff?
0: In the good stuff. Temperance means staying away from the bad things. And even the good things, you need to be balanced and be temperate and not overdo.
1: You know what we did? We missed one. We missed
0: sunshine.
1: We missed S for sunshine.
0: Yeah.
1: Now, somebody like me, I mean, look, I'm the whitest guy that ever lived, and I can get sunburnt in the dark.
0: Yes.
1: Sunshine. What's the deal there?
0: There's temperance with that, too. Sunshine is really good for you. In fact, there's a certain type of cholesterol under your skin that when the sun shines on it, it converts it into vitamin D. It's important to helping making certain hormones in the body. And you need some sun every day. It's very important. However, don't overdo it because too much can lead to skin cancer and premature aging of skin.
1: Okay, the A is for air. We all know we need air.
0: Yes, and that's getting out and getting some fresh air. Some people are more fortunate to live in non-polluted cities where they can get really good fresh air. But getting out, getting fresh air is really important because we need that oxygen, and air is the invisible staff of life.
1: Mm. R for rest.
0: Rest.
1: How much sleep should a person be getting?
0: Well, you know, there's debate on that. You know, I think most experts would say try to get at least 8 hours of sleep a day if possible. That's important. We need to take some time to get some rest. And it's not just sleeping. It's taking some time during the week to get away from the stresses of the daily life. And another biblical principle is having a Sabbath day. In fact, taking one day in 7 as a restful thing spiritually is important for our spiritual nutrition, but it also helps us in having physical, mental, and spiritual rest at one time.
1: The final T in this thing,
0: yes.
1: T for trust in God. How does trust in God benefit a person, body, mind, and spirit, regarding in terms of their health?
0: Well, you know, it's interesting you brought that up because there's some scientific evidence now to show that people who go to church regularly, that have a faith that practice and live a faith have lower risk of heart disease. They're able to have lower rates of blood pressure, better marital satisfaction, generally being able to control and handle the stresses of daily living as well.
3: Now let's look at a biblical example of somebody who put these good biblical health principles into practice and was blessed spiritually as a result. The Israelites had just suffered a crushing blow. Nebuchadnezzar from Babylon had come up to Jerusalem and destroyed the place, sacked the temple, and taken many of the people prisoners, marched them across the desert to Babylon. It was terrible. Daniel was now a slave in Babylon. And the Bible says, the king appointed them a daily provision of the king's meat, the king's food, and of the wine which he drank, so nourishing them 3 years, that at the end thereof, they might stand before the king. So the king said, dinner's on me. Daniel said, no way. Verse 8, Daniel purposed in his heart that he would not defile himself with the portion of the king's meat, nor with the wine which he drank. Therefore he requested of the prince of the eunuchs that he might not defile himself. And as we come down a little further, in verse 12, Daniel requested, prove your servants, I beseech thee, 10 days, and let them give us pulse to eat and water to drink. Firstly, what's pulse?
0: Some people refer to it as like lentils might be a pulse.
3: All right. So it's certainly plant-based and it's healthy stuff. How well did Daniel do as a result of this dietary plan?
0: Well, they were in healthier and stronger than the king's men.
3: In fact, if I were to look at this, I would find where the Bible says that when the king checked them out, he found them to be 10 times wiser.
0: That's right.
3: Isn't that remarkable?
0: It is.
3: 10 times wiser. Yeah. I don't know if there was an IQ test and they had 10 times the IQ points or not, but still, the biblical terminology makes it dramatic. Daniel and his friends prospered.
0: Yes.
3: If they were just healthier, that would be one thing.
0: Mm-hmm.
3: But I believe it's no coincidence that the very next chapter, Daniel chapter 2, finds a spiritual crisis. King Nebuchadnezzar has a dream that he can't remember. None of the wise men can tell him what the dream was or what it means. But Daniel and his friends pray to God. God gives Daniel the interpretation of the dream. I think it's fair to say that if Daniel had not been preserving himself physically, God would not have been able to bless him so well spiritually. Would you agree?
0: Right, I agree.
3: Dr. Westerdahl, God's healthcare plan is pretty simple.
0: Yes, it is.
3: No trips to the bookstore necessary unless you don't have one of these Bibles. It's pretty succinctly explained, and the science demonstrates that it's effective and it works.
0: Yes, it does.
3: What's your advice, in a nutshell, to somebody thinking, I need to make some changes?
0: I would say go back to this book. Look at the original diet of man that was given to us by God, and it'll make some great changes in your life.
3: The same killer diseases which are taking the lives of millions and millions of people every year are taking the lives of Christian believers, even though God has told us plainly and clearly how we can avoid those diseases. Now, you want to avoid them, so make sure you get today's free offer, Healthcare God's Way, which I co-wrote with Dr. John Westerdahl. 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Today we've looked at the original diet given to us by God and promised by God to be a blessing in our lives. Dr. John Westerdahl, thank you so much for joining me today.
0: It's great to be with you today, John.
3: It's been a pleasure to have you here. You've blessed immensely. Let's pray together.
0: Sure.
3: And ask God's blessing on all of us, particularly those of us who've decided that we're going to make some changes in our lives. Our Father in heaven, we thank you today for Jesus, the great physician. We thank you for the Bible, the best book on health ever written, and for that original diet that, when followed, has been demonstrated again and again, not only to make us healthier, but happier and contribute to us being holier, more like Jesus. Fill us with your Spirit, guide us in your way. I pray that we can live that more abundant life promised us by God. We thank you today for being with us, and we pray gratefully in Jesus' name. Amen. Thank you for joining me today. I'm looking forward to seeing you again next time. Until then, remember, it is written, man shall not live by bread alone, but by every word that proceeds from the mouth of God.

You've been listening to It Is Written, presented by Pastor John Bradshaw. We hope you have been blessed and that your faith in God has been renewed. Join us again next week at the same time on this station for It Is Written with John Bradshaw. This program was produced by It Is Written, all rights reserved. 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

Today we're looking at Matthew chapter 23 and verse 15, where Jesus says, "Woe to you, scribes and Pharisees, hypocrites! For you travel land and sea to win one proselyte, and when he is won, you make him twice as much a son of hell as yourselves." You know, over the centuries, Western Christians have made a tragic mistake when it comes to spreading the gospel through the rest of the world. Instead of simply sharing the gospel message so that people can discover Jesus and become Christians, we've tried to make other people resemble ourselves. We see aspects of their culture that we don't understand or that make us feel uncomfortable. And before we really take the time to assess whether or not that custom is compatible with the principles of Scripture, we leap into action and condemn it because it's not part of our culture. From the missionaries who condemned the potlatch of the Western Canadian Aboriginal peoples, to the explorers who went to Africa and insisted that everybody wear long-sleeve shirts and pants in the desperate heat of the Congo, we've tried to make Europeans or Americans out of everybody we meet. Now, I know that not every practice or custom in the world can be ratified by using the cultural difference trump card. There are some things that simply have to go if you're going to become a Christian. And cultural relativity has been used as an excuse for all sorts of non-biblical behavior here in the West. That's not what I'm talking about. And I'm also not talking about some sort of hands-off approach when it comes to interacting with other people, like the prime directive in a Star Trek episode. I guess what I'm trying to emphasize is that within the confines of biblical principle, we ought to let people find Jesus for themselves. And you don't have to be a missionary to learn from this principle, because you can use it right here at home. We need to make sure that we share Jesus without recreating Jesus in our own image. Instead, we ought to make the introduction, share what the Scriptures say without reading our favorite theological hobby horse into it, and then let the Holy Spirit build the relationship in that person's heart. After all, God really is capable of speaking for Himself. So, try to keep this in mind when you share your faith with someone else. Is what you're about to say really in the Bible, or have you recreated God in your own image? Is what you're going to say rock-solid principle, or is it something you assumed to make your life more comfortable? There's a lot at stake, because unless you simply share what the Bible says, you run the risk of teaching someone else your own mistakes, a practice that Jesus condemned back in His day. Don't forget, the Pharisees were very busy people, always sharing their faith. But as the Son of God looked over what they taught, He didn't recognize it as something He loved. And that's why simply sticking with what the Bible says is just a better way to live.

Here's what God says about your day from Matthew chapter 26, beginning in verse 31. The Bible says, "Then Jesus said to them, 'All of you will be made to stumble because of me this night, for it is written, I will strike the shepherd, and the sheep of the flock will be scattered. But after I have been raised, I will go before you to Galilee.'" Have you ever looked back at Christian history, amazed that the disciples acted so cowardly on the night of Jesus' betrayal? If you think about it, they had seen Jesus perform the impossible, from healing the sick to raising the dead, and yet on the night when Jesus was taken to the court of the high priest, the disciples just kind of came to pieces. They stumbled over Jesus, which means they weren't merely afraid of danger. They were actually afraid to be associated with the Son of God. And for you and I, living all these hundreds of years later, it's pretty easy to look back and say that we would never abandon Jesus ourselves. But of course, that's what they thought too. Just listen to what Peter says in the next verse. "Even if all were made to stumble because of you, Jesus, I would never be made to stumble." But Peter thought he had his act together, that his loyalty was unshakable. But we all know how history unveiled Peter's bluff. Peter was just as fallible as you and me. And that brings me to something I really want you to pay attention to in this verse. You'll notice that the cowardice of the disciples didn't catch Jesus by surprise. He knew it was coming. He actually reached back into Old Testament prophecy to quote a passage, which, as it turns out, applies to the disciples. Now, try to imagine the shame of discovering that the Bible actually predicted your greatest act of cowardice, which underlines the point I want to make with you. Jesus knew the disciples were going to bag out on him, and he still speaks as if he expects to be with them in the future. "After I've been raised," he says, "I will go ahead of you into Galilee." What does Jesus say? He not only predicts his disciples will behave like cowards, he also predicts that he's still going to have a relationship with them in the future. Now, how does that apply to you? Very simple. God knows what you're made of. And when those shameful moments come in your life, the times by the water cooler where, like Peter, you actually hide the fact that you know Christ, or the day you walked out of church determined never to come back, God knows all about it. And while you will never have an excuse for those things, God is still waiting to forgive you if you've turned your back against Him. He's made a provision for your forgiveness and the restoration of your relationship. Now, don't get me wrong. It's very presumptuous and dangerous to make deliberate plans to do something wrong and just count on future forgiveness. God's not dumb. He knows what you're doing. But to know that you have a new start with Christ today, and He's willing to piece your relationship back together, well, that just makes for a better life today, don't you think?

As a senior British government official, Thomas More served King Henry VIII, but opposing Henry's separation from Rome saw him imprisoned in the Tower of London and then beheaded on July the 6th, 1535. The Catholic Church declared him a martyr and a saint, with Pope John Paul II speaking of More's actions taken against heretics. Heretics, meaning people like Ulrich Zwingli, Martin Luther, and Bible translator William Tyndale. Heretics, the Pope said. Let people call you what they want, but God calls you to live guided by the teachings of the Bible, motivated by the death of Jesus on the cross. Jesus said in Matthew 5:11, "Blessed are you when they revile and persecute you and say all kinds of evil against you falsely for my sake." Let them say what they need to say. Trust in God. His is the only approval you need. John Bradshaw, It Is Written.

time again. When I think of how much he really loves me, my eyes fill up with tears, 'cause my God's kept me

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2: John's epilogue in chapter 21 centers on the rehabilitation of Peter. It is personal, poignant, and thoroughly promising. Peter receives the rebuke and lesson and presses forward in the forgiveness and restitution that is his in Christ. We are able to identify with Peter and move from revelation to anticipation, through confrontation and finally to invitation. It is a fitting end to a profoundly life-changing account of Jesus' life. Join David Ashrick in the stirring study of John 21, Breakfast.
3: All right, thank you, Matt and Josie. Beautiful, amen. I love that line that you cannot care for me and not regard her. If you love me, you will love my church. And we're going to see tonight that factors very nicely and very sublimely into our presentation this evening. Well, we've made it through the Gospel of John, and I have a kind of a simultaneous thing that's happening with me. I simultaneously feel like we've learned a lot, but that we've also only scratched the surface. Does it feel that way? It feels like, wow, we've learned so much. Let's do it again. And the truth of the matter is, and I was just thinking about this, we could probably hold this camp meeting over again right now and go back through the Gospel of John and have totally different presentations. We could reassign the chapters, and the individual preachers would come up with different perspectives, different insights, and that is just a testament to us at just how rich and just how thick

simultaneously that we have covered a lot, but we've only covered a little. We have spent a lot of time in the Gospel of John, but in a very real sense, we've only scratched the surface. We could have easily dedicated the entire camp meeting to just the first 18 verses of John that we had our little panel. How many of you were here for the panel that first night? Great, that was awesome. And when we get to John chapter 21, what we have is the epilogue. In the first chapter of John, verses 1 to 18, we have the sort of prologue, and this is the beginning, and it sort of kicks the gospel off. And in many ways, the last chapter of John is an epilogue. It's a bit of an afterword. It's John looking back, and it centers largely around the rehabilitation of Peter. But there are other elements here, and I want to thank James publicly for saving me the last two verses of John chapter 20. And I just gave him a small donation for that. So we're going to just begin with a word of prayer. There's a lot of information that we want to cover tonight, but one of our main points is going to be that it's not about information, it's about transformation. And not just head knowledge, but taking that head knowledge and having it change our lives and through diffusion, change the lives of those around us. So let's pray together. Father in heaven, what a beautiful day, and what an opportunity we had to see people make the decision for baptism. And Father, it just reminds us there of John chapter 1, where John the Baptist said of Jesus, "Behold the Lamb of God," when he was there at the River Jordan. And here we are at the River Willamette. And the gospel in the ensuing centuries has gone all around the world and has landed even here in the Pacific Northwest. And the water that was efficacious in Jordan and Palestine is also efficacious here for washing away sins. And Father, tonight, as we open up John 21, the sort of conclusion, the epilogue, as John is looking back and he's writing with aged hand and thinking about the ensuing years, the last living apostle, probably suffering at times from bouts of loneliness and potentially even discouragement. And we know that you gave him the book of Revelation, but Father, as he sat down to write this final gospel, he was bringing it to closure. And in a way, it's not the end, it's just the beginning, as we'll learn tonight. And so, Father, please, be with us as the sun is upon us and the cool breeze begins to blow. May we be reminded of the Spirit, and may the Spirit move upon us and then move through us and in us to bless those around us. This is our prayer tonight in Jesus' name. Let everyone say, amen. Okay, so John chapter 21, join me there if you would. And as we've mentioned here, John chapter 21 is the epilogue. It's the sort of afterword of the Gospel of John. In many ways, you could expect the Gospel to just end in John chapter 20, and it wouldn't even be a bad thing. However, there is this very interesting little element here. None of the Gospels end with the risen Christ only. Not Matthew, not Mark, not Luke, not John. They all have the risen Christ in them. Of course, without the risen Christ, there is no gospel. But none of them just end by saying sort of, and Jesus rose from the dead, and that's the end of the story. Every one of the gospels ends with the risen Christ commissioning or sending his church to take the mission, to take the message to the world. And so in keeping with that synoptic tradition, we find John here. Yes, we've been introduced to the risen Christ. James did a great job of that this morning, and Nathan as well in John 19 and 20. But here we have the epilogue. It's sort of like the what, so what, now what motif. We try to do that at Arise a little bit. We say, what have we learned? So what's the big deal? And now what do we do about it? And here in the epilogue, that's exactly what we have. We've had the what, which is the content. We have the so what's the big deal? And then now here in John chapter 21, we have the now what. What does it look like? And every one of us can identify with Peter, and we're going to sort of be asked by John to enter into Peter's rehabilitation. And just as Peter was sent, we are going to be asked to be sent as well by John. And so let's just go there. John chapter 21. And we'll just read the first couple verses here, and then I want to sort of set the stage, the scene, as it were. Verse 1 says, "After these things, Jesus showed himself again to the disciples at the Sea of Tiberias. In this way, he showed himself." Now, some of you might be thinking, wait a minute, James left you the last two verses of John chapter 20. Why didn't you start there? We're going to end with those, actually. We're going to come back to them. And so John basically says that he revealed himself to the disciples, and he revealed himself like this, in this way. Verse 2.
There were seven of the disciples there.

0: There it says, Simon Peter, there's one, Thomas, called the twin, two, Nathanael of Cana, three, in Galilee, the sons of Zebedee, four, five, and the two other of his disciples were together, six, seven. So seven of the disciples are gathered together. Not all 11 of them. Of course, at this point, there's no longer 12. So seven of the disciples are gathered in Galilee to the north. They have just recently been in Jerusalem, of course. And these last few days have been a whirlwind of activity. I mean, you think about it. They have gone from the ecstatic heights of Palm Sunday, where Jesus came into Jerusalem, and Hosanna to the Son of God, Hosanna in the highest. And Jesus goes in, and they're anticipating a triumphant manifestation of his power. Well, they went from that high to the betrayal, the crucifixion, and the burial, that low. And then now they've also gone back to the elation of the resurrection. Jesus has already appeared to the disciples twice, but his appearances have been somewhat enigmatic. And I really appreciated James this morning saying that when we take Matthew, we take Mark, we take Luke, we take John, and we start laying them down, it's not easy to come up with an exact chronology of what happened and when it happened. But what we do know, according to John's own words, is that in the context of John's gospel, this was the third time that he appeared to the disciples. And so we've all had those weeks where they've just been busy, they've been chaotic, they've been tumultuous, they've been awesome, they've been low, they've been great, they've been high. This has been a week of weeks. They've had the ecstatic highs, the absolutely debilitatingly despairing lows, and then now the highs again. And interestingly, even though Christ is risen, Jesus at this point, at least in the Gospel of John, has not yet commissioned his disciples. They've not yet received the outpouring of the Holy Spirit. And so the feeling among the group, as strange as this might sound, is one of mild despondency. There's just sort of this sense, well, what happens now? Their hope and their anticipation of a military, political kingdom is not yet materialized, and they're just sort of waiting in a state of what you might call limbo. What now? Now, it's very interesting. It says that Peter goes fishing, verse 3. Simon Peter said to them, I am going fishing. And many people over the years, in fact, I have heard myself sermons in which Peter is significantly lambasted for his desire to go fishing, which I take personal umbrage at since I'm a fisherman. The idea here is that Peter was kind of reverting back to his old ways, that there was a bit of apostasy or backsliding going on here, but such is not the case. In both Matthew 28 and Mark 16, Jesus had expressly said to the disciples, go to Galilee and I'll meet you there. I will meet you in Galilee. And so Peter's choice to go to the Sea of Galilee, what John calls the Sea of Tiberias, and to go fishing was just practical. It was the very rendezvous point that Jesus had appointed for them to meet. And furthermore, Ellen White brings out that there was a very practical reason for them to fish, and it was because they needed clothes and food. I mean, if you think about it, they've been spending the last several years just sort of wandering peripatetically around after Jesus, transiently, and now they're sort of, well, what happens now? And in this state of limbo, they just need some money, and for some food, and also for some clothing. And so the setting here is one in which they're anticipating Jesus' arrival, but they don't exactly know when. There's a mild despondency and sort of a foreboding about the future. We know that their basic expectation of the kind of kingdom that Jesus would come to establish was not fulfilled. In fact, when we get to Acts chapter 1, the burning question on the minds of the disciples in Acts chapter 1 is, Lord, will you at this time restore the, does anyone know this, restore the kingdom to Israel? They still had that basic expectation of the popular Messiah that would bring a military, governmental, political deliverance. And that doesn't seem to be materializing, and Jesus certainly has not turned out to be anything like the Messiah that first century Judaism expected. And so here we find the disciples sort of in a state of limbo. Before the ascension, after the resurrection, before the outpouring of the Holy Spirit. And so, like is so often the case with human beings, we just resort back to our default thing. We just go back to what comes natural to us, to what comes normal to us. And for Peter, that's fishing. And you almost get a sense of resignation here, you know, just kind of a resignation to the situation, I'm going fishing. And as somebody who enjoys fishing myself, I can relate to that. When life just gets a little chaotic and just, I just can go stand in a river and things just are better. The mountains, the trees, the wind, and maybe even occasionally getting lucky and actually catching a fish. So let me just kind of set the tone here from the Desire of Ages so that we can have this picture in our mind of just exactly the scene there. It was a pleasant evening, and I think this will help us as we sort of get into this section. The evening was pleasant, and Peter, who still had much of his old love for boats and fishing, proposed that they should go out upon the sea and cast their nets. Now, there's another very real psychological reason that Peter wants to go fishing. Fishing is going to be a not-so-mild escapism away from a confrontation that he knows has to occur. Yes, Jesus has appeared to Peter, but there is still this residual issue of Peter's denial, which has not yet been adequately dealt with. And so Peter is doing his best to sort of distance himself from that painful memory. And in doing so, he just defaults to his what's normal to him. I'm going fishing. And she says that Peter still had much of his love for boats and fishing. He proposed that they should go out upon the sea and cast their nets. In this plan, all were ready to join. You definitely get the sense that Peter was a leader. He was not somebody that was primarily a follower. He was a leader, which was the source of his strength and the source of his weakness. He was very good at leading people, but sometimes, as we know in the gospel story, he tried to lead Jesus as well. And in just a few moments here, we're going to hear again that initial inaugural invitation, "Follow me." Let's continue on here. It says, so they went out in their boat, but they caught nothing. They caught nothing. All night they had toiled without success. Through the weary hours they had talked of their absent Lord. Where is Jesus? What happens now? There's that sense of sort of resignation and limbo. Through the weary hours they had talked of their absent Lord and recalled the wonderful events they had witnessed in his ministry beside the sea. And listen to this final sentence here. They questioned as to their own future and grew sad at the prospect before them. You get the picture. There's a sadness here. There's a kind of despondency here. There's a kind of what happens now about it. To add insult to injury, they've spent the night fishing, and they have caught nothing, which no fisherman likes to go out and catch nothing. Someone once quipped that if it was called catching, everyone would do it. But it's not called catching. It's called fishing. And fishing is a whole different animal. And so it says there in verse 3, we'll go with you also. They went out and immediately got into the boat that night, and they caught nothing. Now, it's important for us to recognize that when John is writing this, Peter is dead. And I don't know what that does for you, but that brings there's just a pang of sorrow in my heart. John is here. He's the last living apostle, and he's writing about Peter, and he's writing about Peter's rehabilitation and the confrontation that he's about to have with Jesus, and he's thinking fondly of a friend that he did not always see eye to eye with, but he's thinking about Peter, and for some reason, the Spirit of God just moves on John's heart. John, this gospel is not done. This announcement of good news is not done until you have addressed the rehabilitation and the restoration of Peter. And how appropriate that John would bring Peter as the climax, the capstone of his own gospel. As we move through John chapter 21, it's going to move through in a very profound sequence. And as I've read through it, I sort of see the sequence this way. If you're taking notes, I would write it down this way. We move first from Revelation, where Jesus reveals himself. And as we move from Revelation, which we're going to be getting to in just a moment, we then come to anticipation. As the draught of fishes that we're about ready to find out is going to be caught, this brings about a supernatural anticipation of the gospel work going forward with strength and with power. But then from anticipation, before the glory and the gospel going to all the world and Peter's restoration can take place, we have to go through confrontation. And so from Revelation through anticipation, ultimately to confrontation, but it ends, and our camp meeting is going to end with invitation. So if you get those four, write them down: invitation, anticipation, and then from anticipation through to what? Did you write it down? Very good. Confrontation with Peter, and then finally to invitation. It says in verse 4, but when morning had now come, Jesus stood on the shore, yet the disciples did not know that it was Jesus. In Galilee, they would usually fish with nets, and they would fish at night because the fish don't as easily see the nets. And the disciples are out in their boat. The morning is beginning to dawn, but it was probably still the early hours of the morning. And Jesus is on the shore, but the disciples do not yet discern that Jesus is on the shore. They're still busy toiling and catching nothing. Verse 5 begins, and it says, "Then Jesus said to them, 'Children, do you have any food?'" And in the Greek, it's quite colloquial. It would be like saying, "Hey, boys, you caught anything?" Very colloquial. And are there any fishermen here? Just maybe a few of you. If you have not caught any fish, and somebody has the audacity to ask you if you've caught any fish, it's painful. You know, it's just like you try to find creative ways to say no. You're like, "Oh, yeah, it's a little slow today. A little slow." And, you know, you just anything but to say, "No, we've not caught any fish." Of course, the converse is also true. When you've really killed it, you know, you're just like hoping to see other anglers on the river. You know, and you're just going down, your chest is out, and you're just feeling good, waving to everybody. "Good to see, hey, good to see you and you." And you're just waiting to see somebody so they can say, "Hey, how'd you do today?" "Meh, we did all right." "How'd you?" And then it's just this whole game. You know, it reminds me of a store that we used to go to in Michigan. And this was a big hunting and fishing store. And on the door it said, "Hunters, fishermen, and all other liars, welcome." And so there's this sort of fraternity among fishermen. And Peter and the rest of the disciples, they don't know who's on the shore, but they would have chafed at the question, "Hey, you guys got anything? How's the fishing? Got any food?" And they reluctantly, but honestly, had to say, "No, we haven't got anything." Now, if there's anything that's true about fishermen, it's that when you get down toward the end of the day, if you've not caught anything, you can resort to outright desperation. And you'll try just about anything. Now, in my case, I'm a fly fisherman, and I will try just about anything short of bait. To me, bait fishermen, I'm above that. Not putting any worms or crickets or minnows on hooks. But here you just get this idea that there's this like, "Yeah, no, we've not caught anything." And then the stranger has the temerity, the audacity to tell them to try something. And in their desperation, even though they were seasoned and experienced fishermen, remember at this point they still don't know it's Peter. He said to them, "Hey, fellas, why don't you cast on the right side of the boat?" Say again? They don't know it's Jesus yet. No, they don't. Did I say Peter? Yeah, anyway. Listen to what I mean, not what I say. That's what I tell my wife. It's not what I say, sweetheart. It's what I mean. So they don't know that it's Jesus. And the stranger, who's advising them now on fishing, says, "Cast on the right side of the boat, and you will find some." And so they cast, and now they were not able to draw it in because of the multitude of fish. Okay, they've been laboring all night. The morning is just dawning, and this is suspicious. This smacks of... And all of a sudden, a deja vu moment begins to take place, and it dawns on the disciple whom Jesus loved, none other than John. It's just like this epiphany happens. Wait a minute. We've been here before. We've seen this movie before. Therefore, that disciple whom Jesus loved said to Peter, "It's the Lord. It's Jesus." They had seen this before. In fact, Ellen White goes so far as to say that Jesus did this specifically to recall to mind the initial invitation of the disciples. Now, with that in mind, I'm going to ask you just to keep your finger or something here in John 21, and let's just go remind ourselves of what would have been going through the mind of the disciples as they suddenly have a net full of fish, and John has announced enthusiastically, "It is the Lord." And so I'm in Luke chapter 5. Luke chapter 5, beginning in verse 1. Notice the similarities, and I'll talk about the creativity here in just a moment, the brilliant creativity of John. First of all, the similarities. Luke chapter 5, verse 1. "So it was, as the multitude pressed about him to hear the word of God, that he stood by the lake of Gennesaret and saw two boats standing by the lake, but the fishermen had gone from them and were washing their nets. Then he got into one of the boats, which was Simon's." It may have been the very boat that Simon was in at this point. We don't know. "And he asked him to put out a little from land, and he went down and taught the multitudes from the boat. And when he had stopped speaking, he said to Simon, 'Launch out into the deep and let down your nets for a catch.'" Now, this is the very initial call of the disciples, and it's the beginning of the conversion of Peter. Incidentally, a conversion that begins here and does not really reach its consummation until John's account in John chapter 21. "Launch out into the deep and let down your nets for a catch." And Simon answered and said, "Master, We have toiled all night, we have caught nothing. Nevertheless, at your word, I will let down the net. And when they had done this, they caught a great number of fish. And here's an interesting little detail that Luke includes that John capitalizes on. I have every reason to believe that John was familiar with the synoptic tradition. And it says here, the net was breaking, or the net began to break. There were so many fish, or of such a size, that the net begins to break. And so they signaled their partners on the other boat, who came out to help them, and they came and filled both boats, and they began so that they began to sink. When Simon Peter saw it, he fell down at Jesus' knees. Here we are. This is the beginning of Simon's real conversion and the initial invitation. Depart from me, for I am a what? Sinful man, O Lord. For he and all who were with him were astonished at the catch of fish. Jesus was clearly not a fisherman. He didn't look like a fisherman. He didn't act like a fisherman. He didn't talk like a fisherman. So they discern this is not just local knowledge about good fishing holes. There's something supernatural that's taking place here. And so also were James and John, the sons of Zebedee. They were partners with Simon, and Jesus said to them, "Do not be afraid. From now on you will catch men." So when they had brought their boats to land, they forsook all and followed him. In Matthew's gospel, it's follow me. Follow me, and I will make you what? Fishers of men. So Ellen White tells us here, it's very interesting. She says that Jesus meets the disciples at the Sea of Galilee for the express purpose of bringing this experience back to their mind. And it's just an exact replay of what had happened about 3 years before. Hey, have you guys caught anything? No, we haven't caught anything. Hey, put your net on the right side. And at this point, just out of sheer desperation, they'll try anything. They put their nets in the water, and all of a sudden, the nets are so full that they think maybe it's stuck on a snag or something, and they realize it's not stuck. The net is full. They sensed again, just as they had 3 years before, something was fishy. Pardon the pun. They just sensed that there was something supernatural, and the moment of deja vu takes place, and John says, it's Jesus, right? Now, turning back to John chapter 21, Peter here realizes, and I loved the emphasis this morning that James brought about Mary. Everybody went to their home, but Mary stayed. And we see that with Mary, just that absolute connection. She didn't want to be out of his presence, and we see that now with Peter. Peter could not wait. He knew he could see the draught of fishes. He knew that was going to take a long time to haul in. Peter had to get back into the presence of Jesus. He has denied him, and he senses that he must get right to Jesus as quickly as possible. And so it says, verse 7, it is the Lord. Now when Simon Peter heard that, that it was the Lord, he put on his outer garment, for he had removed it, and he plunged into the sea. He could not be apart from his Savior for one more moment. And it says, the other disciples came in the little boat, for they were not far from land, but about 200 cubits, dragging the net with the fish. And I just love that. They're bringing the fish in. Then as soon as they had come to land, they saw a fire of coals there and fish laid on it and bread. Jesus already has fish. It's amazing. Jesus isn't a fisherman, but he's been able to catch fish where the fishermen have been toiling all night and they couldn't. And Jesus has already prepared a warm fire. Now, there is calculation in this. There is intentionality in this. A warm fire is prepared there. Jesus is providing for them. Just as he had, a few days before in the Last Supper where he provided the bread and the wine, he now provides this meal. And it says, bring some of the fish which you have caught. And Peter apparently was so enthusiastic and so thrilled that he virtually single-handedly apparently did this. Verse 11, Simon Peter went up and dragged the net to land. Don't you just get the feeling there? Like, he just, in his enthusiasm, he just rushes in, grabs, and just pulls them to the land. It says, and I love this part here, it says, it was full of large fish, 153, and although there were so many, the net was not broken. Now, that's a very interesting detail that Luke had recorded in Luke chapter 5. The nets were breaking, and they had to bring another boat to the rescue. But here, even though the net was full of fish, the net was not broken. Now, you know that these were real fishermen. You know that John was a real fisherman because he counted the number of fish. And that's just the way that it works. That is just part of the fishing fraternity. I mean, I could literally tell you, if I go out on a days of fishing, I could tell you how many fish I caught, how big they were, what they weighed, where I caught them, on what. It's just somebody took the time. I mean, Jesus is there. He's raised from the dead. This is the third time he's appeared to them, but just, we'll be right there, Jesus. We just need to count these fish. I mean, there's just, you, to me, as a fisherman, there is just so much authenticity here. Somebody took the time to count it. And John, when he's writing it many years later, he's just thinking back, you know, and he said, oh yeah, that's right. We caught 153 fish. Make sure, write that down. 153, he says to his scribe. Certainly a scribe was writing. And now over the years, people have tried to give sort of like symbolic interpretations of the 153. Jerome, an early Christian commentator, tells us, interestingly, that according to the Greek taxonomists, there were 153 species of fish. Very interesting. 153 species of fish, and Jerome says that symbolically, these fish, because Jesus has always tied, or has frequently tied, fishing and ministry together, and so this idea of 153, said Jerome, was the idea that the gospel was going to go to all of the world, to every species, so to speak, of individual. Yeah, there could be something to that. Another very interesting sort of interpretation is this one. If you take the numbers, the whole numbers, 1 to 17, 1, 2, 3, 4, 5, 6, 7, 8, 9, 10, 11, 12, 13, 14, 15, 16, 17, and you add them all together, it's 153. All of those numbers added together are 153, and someone remarked, I thought this was quite fascinating, that 10 is the number of law, right? 10 commandments, and 7, they say, is the number of grace. Right, the Sabbath was on the seventh day, and you have 7 as a very significant number. And very interesting, they said, if you take 10 and 7, put them together, you have 17. And the Bible says that Jesus was full of grace and truth. And so they kind of have this idea here that there was some symbolic significance to the 153. We don't know. But what we do know for certain is that the larger symbolism of the 153 is Jesus here after he has revealed himself. We move now from revelation to anticipation. Jesus is purposefully, supernaturally, intentionally anticipating a wide harvest for the gospel. And the gospel net will not be broken. Every kind of fish, every size of fish, every type of fish can come into the gospel net, and the gospel net will not be broken. Amen? And the disciples would have certainly understood this. They would have heard Jesus say repeatedly, follow me and I will make you fishers of men. From now on, you will catch men. And remember, the disciples were in that state of sort of despondency about what does the future hold. And Jesus here is essentially communicating in language that would have been absolutely unmistakable to a fisherman. This is what you're going to do. You're going to go out, and where we've been catching a few here and there, Jesus knew that he had been sowing the seeds of the gospel, and that the disciples, beginning on the day of Pentecost, which was not far future, the disciples would begin to reap 153 great fishes, and the gospel net would never break. And so the disciples here have a sort of sense of anticipation of what was coming. It's the Great Commission. It's John's very creative way of communicating the Great Commission, where Matthew had said, go to every nation, kindred, tribe, and people, and all power is given to me in heaven and on earth. Very just factual. John here, with many years of thinking about this and creativity, ends his gospel where in many ways the synoptics begin. The synoptic gospels, Matthew, Mark, and Luke, really, in terms of the discipleship and the ministry of the disciples, begins with the call, I will make you fishers of men. And John, in a stroke of creative brilliance, actually says, this isn't the end of the Jesus story. This is just the beginning. And he ends his gospel with the call at the sea, just as the synoptics opened their discipleship with the call at the sea. Very interesting. Very creative. It says here in verse 13, then Jesus came and took the bread and gave it to them, and likewise also the fish. Jesus here providing. John reminds us now, this is the third time that he showed himself to the disciples after that he was raised from the dead. And the mood moves from despondency to elation to happiness. In the words of Ellen White, Peter was so elated and so glad. And there's the sense of expectation, the sense of anticipation. This is going to be awesome. But Jesus knew that he had to take Peter to a place before he could take him to invitation and proclamation and mission. Peter had to go to a place, a painful place, and what would make it all the more painful, he had to go to that place in front of his peers. Now, it's interesting that Peter is in front of a fire. And I want you to get the scene in your mind's eye. They're all sitting around the fire. They're talking. I mean, all around them are the scenes of Jesus' ministry. I mean, this is the very sea that Jesus had calmed with a word. This is the very sea, that lake, large lake that Jesus had walked on. Just on the other side, the eastern shore, Jesus had healed the demoniacs in the land of the Gadarenes. This is where Jesus had fed the 5,000 just on the shores. And so all around them are tokens and reminders and memorials of Jesus' ministry. And it would have felt very nostalgic. I don't know if any of you have the nostalgia bug, but I get that sometimes, where I go into sort of semi meditative, melancholy state, and I just think about the past. I can't create it, I can't make it come, but sometimes I just have those nostalgic moments. It might be a song, it might be a smell, it might be just the light in the sun. Are anybody else like that? But at this point, remember, the sun is just coming up. They've been laboring through the night, and the sun is just coming up, and as the warm coals of the fire are warming their, no doubt, chilly hands, it's kind of the symbol of a new day. A new day is dawning, and there's 153 fresh fish in the net, and everything's coming up roses. I mean, things are looking good, and a nostalgia and excitement sort of begins to sweep over the disciples, and their mood is changing. And Peter is maybe thinking that maybe we won't have to have that difficult conversation. Maybe everything's okay. Maybe we can just move from A to C without going through B. And as they're sitting around the fire, these words come. Simon, they might have been talking about anything. They could have been, oh, remember when those demoniacs rushed? Oh, that was something. And oh, Jesus, they're just rehearsing the last 3 years. It's a time of memorial. It's a time of nostalgia. It's a time of recollection. And in one of those social silent moments, in my mind, there's sort of a silence. The people are just sort of looking around, feeling happy and satisfied with the situation. Jesus turns to Simon. He doesn't call him Peter. The name Peter means rock, and Peter had shown with his actions that he wasn't a rock. He didn't deserve that name. That was not his name now. He just goes back. He reverts back to the earlier Simon. Simon, and I can imagine in my mind's eye that Simon's thinking he's going to bring up something. Hey, Simon, remember when? But rather, the conversation takes a turn that Peter probably knew in his heart of hearts it had to take, but he was hoping it wouldn't. Simon, son of Jonah, do you love me more than these? Now, the these here in the Greek is a little ambiguous. It could be more than these people that are gathered around the fire. It could be these fish, or it could be these things, the boats and the nets and this lifestyle. Ellen White says it was the brethren. It's a specific reference to the people that are gathered around. Simon, do you love me more than these? Now, the moment that Jesus says that, and I want you to appreciate this, the moment that Jesus says that, Simon's mind shoots back to his betrayal, to his denial, is a better way to say it. And that denial, according to John's own gospel, let me just read it to you in John 18, that denial took place like this. John chapter 18, verse 15, and Simon Peter followed Jesus, and so did another disciple. Now, that disciple was known to the high priest and went with Jesus into the courtyard of the high priest. But Peter stood at the door outside while the other disciple who was known to the high priest went out and spoke to her who kept the door and brought Peter in. Then the servant girl who kept the door said to Peter, are you not also one of this man's disciples? Are you? And he said, no, I'm not. Now, the servants and the officers who had made a fire of coals stood there, for it was cold, and they warmed themselves, and Peter stood with them and warmed himself. Peter is here warming himself around a fire in the presence of Jesus and in the presence of others. And the last time that John has told us that Peter was warming himself in the presence of others, it was when he denied Jesus. Jesus here is bringing Jesus full circle. This is not a conversation that can take place in private. This is a conversation that needs to take place publicly for Peter's own good. And we're going to talk about why that is in just a moment. Do you love me more than these? He said to him. And Peter responds and says, yes, Lord, you know that I love you. You know that I love you. Feed my lambs, he says. Feed the young ones. Feed the little ones. Take time. I'll probably return to that in a moment. The vulnerable, the tender, those that need extra attention. He said to him a second time, Simon, son of Jonah, do you love me? And he said, yes, Lord, you know that I love you. Peter now knows where this is going. Tend to my sheep, he said. And then he said to them a third time, Simon, son of Jonah, do you love me? And Peter was grieved. Because at this point, Peter is persuaded that Jesus doubts his love. He's thinking, he doesn't believe me. He doesn't believe me. And yet Peter has had a conversion experience. He really does love Jesus. Notice that in each one of these answers, when he says here, do you love me? And he says, you know all things. He's basically saying, you can see my heart, Jesus. You know that I love you. Not one time. I mean, the earlier Peter, the pre-denial Peter, the pre-conversion Peter would have given some statement of enthusiasm, some statement of self-assurance. He would have said, of course, I love you more than all of these, or though all men would deny you. That Peter is gone. This is a humble, timid, converted Peter who formerly would have trusted entirely to himself, and now all he can bring himself to say is three times resolutely and yet forlornly, you know that I love you, Jesus. You know, all of that self-centeredness and that self-trust is gone. Now, it's very interesting. There's a lot of different plays on words here, and I've heard various sermons that, you know the difference between tend and watch and keep, and the difference between the phileo love and the agapeo love, and all of the different words that are used there. I think that the larger point, I think these are just stylistic things. I'm not going to attach too much significance to a language that I don't even understand. I'm still working on the English language, so I'm not going to pretend to stand up here and speak to you of the nuances of the Greek language. But the point here, the larger point here, rather than some exegetical significance between phileo and agapeo, is this idea, Peter, do you really love me? Do you really love me? You know that I love you. And he says, feed my sheep. Now, this had to take place in front of the other disciples. Now, let me just read to you why that is. Private sin need only be confessed privately, but public sin is of a different nature, especially a sin in which all of the disciples, frankly, were a little leery of Peter. They didn't quite know how to relate to him. They knew that he had denied his Lord, and they were somewhat distrustful of Peter. And Peter sensed their distrust, and there was an awkwardness between them. We all know that feeling when you've had a sort of falling out with somebody, and there's just an awkward, you can feel it in the air, like, we need to have this conversation, but I don't want to have it, and you don't want to have it, so let's just pretend like all is well. And notice what it says here, very interesting. Desire of Ages, page 811. He, Peter, had dishonored Christ and had incurred the distrust of his brethren. Peter, the formative, strong, rock-like leader, had failed in the heat of battle. And frankly, the brethren don't trust him anymore. He's a loudmouth. He talked a big talk, but he couldn't back it up. And there's this sort of distancing themselves from Peter. He had incurred the distrust of his brethren. They thought that he would not be allowed to take his former position among them. And he himself felt that he had forfeited his trust. You know, it's the sense that the sin and the violation had been so terrible, so egregious, that Peter could not possibly be reinstated. And so there's this sort of suspicion of Peter and certainly a distrust. Before being called to take up again his apostolic work, he must before them all give evidence of his repentance. In front of everybody, just as he had denied publicly, he must here confess publicly. Without this, his sin, though repented of, this is interesting, might have destroyed his influence as a minister of Christ. It might have destroyed his influence because there would have always been a sense, is he really repentant? Is he really humble? Is he really a broken man? And Jesus knew this. Jesus is not doing this to stick it to Peter, to upset Peter. He's doing this because he sees the only way to get Peter where Peter needs to be and can be as one of the major leaders of the apostolic church is he has to regain the trust and get rid of the suspicion that had been awoken by virtue of his denial of his Lord. The Savior gave him opportunity to regain the confidence of his brethren and so far as possible to remove the reproach that he had brought upon the gospel. Three times Peter had openly denied his Lord, and three times Jesus drew from him the assurance of his love and loyalty. Three denials, three confessions of love and loyalty. Now look at this, pressing home that pointed question. It must have been awkward. Simon Peter, do you love me more than these? Yes, I do, Lord. And Peter's hoping, Then he asks again the same question. That's awkward. That's weird. Simon, do you love me more than these? Lord, you know that I love you. Simon Peter, do you love me more than these? Jesus is probing for any residual sense of self-assurance that I can do it, and I am Peter, and I am strong. He's probing, and it's just gone. Peter is a broken man. He is a new man. He is a changed man. He is a humble man. And Jesus applies the knife, the scalpel of the surgeon, with precision and with purpose, but it still hurts. It still cuts. Pressing home that pointed question like a barbed arrow to his wounded heart, before the assembled disciples, Jesus revealed the depth of Peter's repentance and showed how thoroughly humbled he was, or how thoroughly humble was the once boasting disciple. Peter here has confessed Jesus in the very place where he had denied him around a fire. Jesus is satisfied with Jesus knew Peter's heart, of course, and Jesus is satisfied. The rest of the disciples are satisfied, and restitution and reconciliation has been begun here. I want to say something. I had the privilege of preaching on John chapter 8. And in John chapter 8, Jesus says, "He that is without sin among you, let him cast the first stone at her." And of course, nobody rose up to cast the stone. That's because the basic qualifications of the accusation had not been met. The witness to the adulterous affair had not taken place. This doesn't mean that we should not have basic church discipline and that we shouldn't hold people accountable for the very public mistakes that they make. In the instance of Peter, we see that public confession and public restitution of a public sin actually was the best thing, not only for the church, but for Peter himself. So we have to keep these two stories in tension. You meet some people that say, "Oh, you know, I don't want to judge. Oh, I don't want to say, you know, it's not me to judge. I'm not without sin, so I can't cast the first stone." But as James preached so well this morning, what Jesus actually said here regarding the church is, whatever sins you remit will be remitted, and whatever sins you retain, you retain. That there is some sense in which the church can only move forward as we are honest with those in our midst that need to repent and confess. And the truth of the matter is that not one church in 100, and even that might be generous, takes church discipline seriously and treats it as the New Testament church did. And I think this is one of the stains on my church. One of the things that I am most embarrassed about in my own Seventh-day Adventist church is how we don't treat church discipline seriously or redemptively. We are not following Jesus' example. Our membership lists are ballooned with, you know, 500 people, but 150 on Sabbath. Well, those people either need to be reclaimed, or they need to be removed, or they need to be visited with. We aren't taking ourselves and the church seriously when we just let all of that stuff go. Are you with me? And Jesus here provides an example for us. Yes, the church was going to go forward. Yes, it was going to be a bright and glorious day. Yes, there was 153 great fishes in the net. But there was still some housework that had to be done. And Jesus didn't want to do it. It didn't bring him pleasure to press that barbed arrow into the heart of Jesus. And it won't bring a pastor pleasure or an elder pleasure or a spiritual leader pleasure to deal with a situation that needs to be dealt with. But not dealing with it actually exacerbates and causes the situation to fester. We have to follow Jesus' example in this. And he applies an appropriate, loving, godly, grace-filled, but still firm rebuke. It was a public sin, a public denial, and it was dealt with publicly. Now, before we could ever go to someone and administer a similar kind of rebuke or rebuff, we would need to be sure that we would be willing to die, to lay down our lives for the person that we are rebuking and rebuffing. Are you with me on that? And in the case of Jesus, he had already shown that he was willing to do that very thing. Jesus had, as it were, change in his pocket. He could say what needed to be said to Peter. In other words, no one here, certainly not me, is appointing you as a self-styled rebuker or reprover or shepherd of the church. But if you have a close friend or a church member or someone you have been placed in a position of spiritual leadership or responsibility, and you love that person and you care for that person, you are not doing them any favors by pretending as though those issues aren't there. Amen. Amen. Okay, so continuing on here. We don't get the sense in verse 18, but we definitely know from the spirit of prophecy that the next part, Jesus, in his great mercy, takes Peter aside privately. And I love that. What needed to be dealt with publicly was dealt with publicly. Jesus does not want to embarrass Peter. Amen? He's not out to embarrass him. He's out to bring redemption and restoration. But the wound has to be cleaned before it can be healed. But when it comes to this next part, verse 18, Jesus takes Peter aside alone by himself. I like that. I like that Jesus deals publicly with what needs to be dealt with publicly and privately what needs to be dealt with privately. Peter, could I have a word with you? Could I have a moment with you? And I can just imagine that Peter's thinking, oh, it's going to get worse. And if he's willing to say that in front of the fellas, what now? And in verse 18, most assuredly I say to you, when you were younger, you girded yourself, you walked where you wished, but when you are old, you will stretch out your hands and another will gird you and carry you where you do not wish. So far from being a horror or a terror to Peter, this comes as a great assurance to Peter. Jesus is saying, I receive your words. I believe you. I know you love me, and I am reinstating you. I am re-entrusting you. And friends, there are so many instances of this in Scripture. I've just got to pause here. Jacob, Yaakov, who denied his Lord and his who deceived his father and who fled away and spent 20 years with Laban, his name was a continual reminder to him of his failure. When God brought him 20 years later, full circle, and he spent all night wrestling with the angel, God just had one question for him. What is your name? The very question that he'd been asked 20 years before, and he'd lied to Isaac, his father. I am Esau. I am Esau. And for 20 years, he never saw his mother again. He would have been haunted by that phrase, haunted by that phrase. I am Esau. I am Esau. Why did I say I'm Esau? Why did I allow my mom to talk to me? Why? 20 years later, he's wrestling with the angel, and God just has a singular question for him. What is your name? God knew where he had fallen, and in his mighty sovereignty and grace and redemptive goodness, he brings him back to the same place, and he gives him a chance to succeed where he had failed. My name is Jacob. And then God says, not anymore. Not anymore. Now your name is Israel. He could bring him to that place. Another great example of this is Elijah. I mean, Elijah stands atop Mount Carmel, and he's the great prophet for 3.5 years, announcing and standing face to face with Ahab. And then he slays the prophets atop Mount Carmel. But then he flees from Jezebel. And in his cowardice and in his fleeing, he just begins to have suicidal thoughts. He begins to, I'm no better than my fathers. He goes and hides in a cave. And, of course, you know the story. There was a great fire, but God wasn't in the fire. There was a great wind, but God wasn't in the wind. There was a great earthquake, but God wasn't in the earthquake. And then Jesus comes. God comes, and he just says, what are you doing here, Elijah? And they have this little dialogue here, and it's a fascinating thing there in 1 Kings 19 because it's very interesting. After Elijah is reconciled to God, after he's reconciled to Jesus and basically admits, yeah, I fled like a little boy from a girl. I was afraid. And then the very next verse, God says, okay, we've got to go anoint the king, or, you know, we've got errands to do. When you read the narrative, it's so interesting. Elijah is at the top of his game, and then he just sinks way down. God brings him, just as he does Peter here, and just as he did Jacob, back to the point. And the moment that he's like, yes, I'm back on track, God's like, okay, we've got work to do. I just love that there's no grudge. There's none of this residue with God. God says, okay, you're back. We're good. Let's go. Just right back to work. He just brought him back over the ground. He brought Jacob over the ground. He brought Elijah over the ground. And here he brings Peter back over that same ground. He says, Peter, when you were young, you could walk around, you do whatever you want. You're an energetic little boy. You dressed yourself, but a day is coming. And he tells him, he lets him know he's going to live a while. He's going to live a little while. But when you are old, he says, you will stretch out your hands and another will gird you and carry you where you do not wish. Peter would have understood this not as an announcement of the terror of death. Oh, no! But as the very thing that he had said he would do, but now he does it not in his own strength, but in brokenness. Though everyone denies you, I won't deny you. Peter had been the one who had pulled out the sword and who was ready to defend. Peter was the warrior, or so he thought, and he had to be broken. And then God brings him back to the place, and he says, you know what? I know that in your former Peter, your earlier Peter, you would have laid down your life for me. And he says, you know what? You're going to get that chance. Peter would not have received this as a horror, as a portent of terrible things to come. It would have come to him as a great sense of satisfaction and reinstatement and connection with his Lord. Greater love has no man than this, that a man would lay down his life for his friends. And just as Jesus had laid down his life for Peter, Jesus says to Peter, I'm going to trust you to lay down your life for me. There is so much reconciliation, so much restitution, so much healing taking place here. And I want you to think about John, and I just see in my nostalgic mind, maybe it's because it's the end of camp meeting and I'm just thinking about it, but John is there and he's thinking about Peter. Peter would have had this experience. John would have known of it. If Christian tradition is correct, he was crucified upside down in Rome. If that's what happened, John would have heard about it. He would have heard of the horrors of it. He would have been thinking of his friend Peter, who was killed in such a hideous and terrible way. But John here, he says, I'm bringing my gospel to a close. I'm bringing this great story. This great story of Jesus' life, what story more than any other story epitomizes and encapsulates who Jesus was and what he came to do? He came to heal. He came to call. He came to restore. He came to invite. Peter, he says, they've got to hear the story of Peter. We've got the woman at the well, and we've seen the man healed at Bethesda and the blind man that was healed in John 9. But all of that, beautiful as it is, all of that concludes and it just becomes consummate in the redemption and the restitution of Peter. Verse 19, this he spoke, signifying by what death he would glorify God. And here it is, and when he had spoke this, he said to him, follow me. Let the pregnancy, let the hugeness of those words just settle on your soul. This is a replay of 3 years earlier, but it's a totally different Peter. And friends, by the grace of God, when we have that encounter with Jesus, it's a totally different David. It's a totally different Mark. It's a totally different Derek. It's a totally different Ty. It's a totally different Cindy. It's a totally different Stephanie. It's a totally different person. When Jesus had originally invited, follow me, Peter's like, yeah, game on. I will follow you. I will follow you. By which he meant, I will follow when it's convenient to follow and lead when you're not going the right direction. But here, now, no. There is going to be no leading. He knows. He has tried to live his life his own way. And he saw what it got him. It got him denying the very person that he loved the most in the world. And friend, I want to say that to you. Every one of us, many of us in this room have had the experience, of, or probably all of us to some degree, but many of us to a great degree have said, I'm going to lead my life. I'm in control. This is my life. And you know where it gets you? It gets you to brokenness and pain and guilt, and it gets you away from God. Jesus doesn't need to be led. He needs you to follow him. So here, this invitation, I mean, I love it. He just brings him back to that place. And he says, Peter, we've seen a lot. We've been through a lot these last 3 years. Follow me. Oh, those words must have sounded as beautiful as words can sound to the human ear. I mean, Peter had denied his Lord, but Jesus could see that he loved him and hear the invitation, just as he brought Jacob back, just as he brought Elijah back. Follow me. And Peter says, yes, I'll follow you. Yes, I will. Yes, I will, by your grace. Then Peter, turning around, now his excitement gets the best of him a little bit. And he sees the disciple whom Jesus loved, that's John, who also would lean on his breast at supper. And he said, Lord, who is the one who betrays you? And Peter, seeing him, said to Jesus, but what about this man, Lord? And I love this. And Jesus said, if I will that he remains until I come, what is that to you? Peter wasn't perfect. Within moments of saying, follow me, he's already a busybody in others' business. Within moments of responding to the invitation to follow me, hey, well, what about this guy? What will this guy do? Then the saying went out, he says here, if I will that he remains until I come, what is that to you? You follow me. This saying went out among the brethren that this disciple would not die. Yet Jesus did not say that he would not die, but if I would that he remain until I come, what is that to you? This is the disciple who testifies of these things and who wrote these things, and we know that his testimony is true. And there are so many other things that Jesus did, which, if they were written one by one, I suppose that even the world itself could not contain the books that would be written. Amen. We should make a note here about the fact that we do find in the New Testament personal controversy between disciples. There was a very significant disagreement between Silas and Paul over Mark in Acts chapter 15. We know that there were jealousies among the disciples. And what I love about this is that God calls different people in different ways, and we don't all have the same personalities. We don't all have the same ways of viewing the world. Not everybody's a Paul. Not everybody's a Mark. Not everybody's a John. Not everybody's a Peter. Not everybody's a David or a Ty. But there's room enough. There's room enough for people even with slightly different convictions and different perspectives and just who live their lives. There's room enough in the church. I like that. Jesus basically says to Peter, he's like, look, that's not really your business. what happens with him and what he does and who betrays me, it's really not your business. You have enough to worry about with you, right? You have enough to, yes, you are your brother's keeper, but not to be a busybody in the business of others. Follow me. You follow me and the details will take care of themselves. John brings his gospel to a close here, but I told you I wanted to end with these two verses, and it's John chapter 20, the last two verses. In many ways, this is the epilogue. It says, "And truly Jesus did many other signs in the presence of his disciples, which are not written in this book. But these are written that you may believe that Jesus is the Christ, the Son of God, and that believing you may have life in his name." In the gospel of John, we are repeatedly invited to believe in and to believe that. We believe in Jesus, and we also believe that he is the Son of God, and that he can change us, and that he rose from the dead. Over and over again, John invites us to believe in and to believe that. Believe in Jesus and believe that. The very same John would later write, "He that has the Son has life, and he that does not have the Son does not have life. These things I have written unto you that you may know that you have eternal life and that you may continue to believe in the name of the Son of God." 1 John chapter 5, verses 12 and 13. John wrote his whole gospel for purposes very much like this camp meeting. I was just thinking about it, Ty. John wrote his gospel so that people would get together and remember the works of Jesus. And I was thinking about it. I was thinking, man, we've had some great sermons here, and it's been really awesome to sit at the feet of Jeffrey and Ty and James and Nathan, and man, I've had a really good experience. But at the end of the day, the Gospel of John is not about preaching. The Gospel of John is not about light bearers, and it's not even about John. John wrote the Gospel for people to get focused on Jesus. And through our stumbling, bumbling, stammering words, we have labored to present Jesus. We've wanted to see Jesus. And I can say without doubt, we have not preached perfectly, but we have preached enthusiastically and passionately, and we have done our best, all of us, to see Jesus in the Gospel of John. And I don't know what that does for you, but what that does for me is it brings me a real sense that if John could have looked forward through the corridors of time and he could have seen this camp meeting, he would have been very pleased with the way that his book was being used. Oh, what? There were hundreds of people there? Yes, John. There were hundreds of people there. And your book had been divided into chapters and into verses. Oh, what a good idea. And different preachers began to talk, and they shared with the people. Oh, hundreds of people came. Hundreds of people came. Oh, he would have been pleased with that. He would have said, "That's why I wrote." Did the people believe? Did they believe? Oh, they believed, John. Oh, they believe. Many of them came as believers. In fact, most of them came as believers, but they left as better believers. Some of them came, maybe not quite believers, but they left as believers. And some came as believers and were baptized. And John would say, it was worth it. That's why I wrote my book. I wrote my book so that you would believe that Jesus Christ. This book is just the beginning, he essentially says. This book is just the beginning, but I wrote this book so that others would believe what I believe. And here at Light Bearers and here at this convocation, we have done our very best to go to the book of John, to see Jesus in various capacities, in various ways. How did he look? How did he talk? How did he act? How did he carry himself? And we have seen Jesus. Amen. John would be happy. And above that, Jesus is happy. Amen. Jesus thirsts for our recognition. He longs for us to pay attention to him. And so here in the epilogue, the final part, we move from Jesus' revelation of himself. He reveals himself. Then the anticipation of the gospel going to all the world, the 153 great fishes. In fact, it's quite interesting. Jesus took them up to Cana. And in Cana, which is to the north, you could have seen to the west, you could have seen to the north, you could have seen to the east. It's as if Jesus is saying, it's not much longer that the gospel will be confined just here to little parochial Palestine. This is an anticipation of the gospel going to the world. So he moves through anticipation. But first, confrontation. And some of you might need some confrontation of your own. Peter was not ready to follow or to preach and proclaim until he had some things to deal with. He had some laundry he needed to take care of. And I want to say to you, some of you might have some laundry you've got to take care of. And you think, well, you know, God is a God of grace and God is a God of love. And yes, he is those things. But those laundry things, those things in our lives that are preventing us from giving Jesus and God our all, are actually the things that are cutting you off potentially from your future, from what God wants to do in you. Peter would have never been and could have never done. He couldn't have been the man that he was, and he couldn't have done the things that he did if Jesus hadn't brought him to the place. And so some of you need the experience of confrontation. I myself need the experience of confrontation. My heart was just moved deeply when Jason and, what's your wife's name? What is it?
1: Antoinette.
0: When they got up and gave their testimony and sleeping under cars with scorpions. And I was thinking, man, I live such an air-conditioned life.

0: Years of thinking about the synoptic tradition. What a great place to end my gospel, so that when people read it, they'll have a sense, wait a minute, the story doesn't end here. The story begins here. The story begins here. And so the invitation that I want to extend to you, that Light Bearers wants to extend to you, is the very same invitation that Jesus extended to his disciples. Follow me, and I will make you fishers of men.
1: 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Thank you again for listening.

As a senior British government official, Thomas More served King Henry VIII, but opposing Henry's separation from Rome saw him imprisoned in the Tower of London and then beheaded on July the 6th, 1535. The Catholic Church declared him a martyr and a saint, with Pope John Paul II speaking of More's actions taken against heretics. Heretics, meaning people like Ulrich Zwingli, Martin Luther, and Bible translator William Tyndale. Heretics, the Pope said. Let people call you what they want, but God calls you to live guided by the teachings of the Bible, motivated by the death of Jesus on the cross. Jesus said in Matthew 5:11, "Blessed are you when they revile and persecute you and say all kinds of evil against you falsely for my sake." Let them say what they need to say. Trust in God. His is the only approval you need. John Bradshaw, It Is Written.

The scriptures tell us in 2 Chronicles 7:14, "If my people, which are called by my name, shall humble themselves and pray, and seek my face, and turn from their wicked ways, then I would hear from heaven, and forgive their sin and heal their land." This tablet of music that we've prepared is different than others in the past. We really believe that God is calling His people back to daily, private prayer, to do whatever it takes to adjust our schedules, our lifestyles, to make room for the Lord, to give Him the time that He requires. He said, "Apart from me, you can do nothing." I'm not sure how real that is to us these days. We do many things apart from the Lord. He said, "Pray without ceasing." That means don't stop your regular prayer. Listen to the words of these songs. Our prayer is that they'll inspire you and stir you to return to the Lord. May the Lord bless you as you hear.

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1: Hey, everybody, come on! Your story hour's on!
2: Welcome to your story hour. I'm Aunt Nikki.
3: And I'm Uncle John, and we're here to bring you today's
2: inspiring story.
3: Hello there, everyone.
2: We're so glad you've all joined us.
3: So, Aunt Nikki, what's up for today? Something from history? A Bible story? An adventure story?
2: Well, Uncle John, today we have a long story.
3: A long story?
2: Yes, exactly.
3: We only have half an hour, you know.
2: Yes, I know.
3: Come on now, Aunt Nikki. A long story's not the same as a tall tale, is it?
2: No, not at all. Because this story is based in fact. The names, places, and exact circumstances have been changed, but the elements of this story are based on actual happenings.
3: Sounds good.
2: Anyway, I think we're ready. Aunt Carol will be bringing this story to us. Well, why don't you do the honors and introduce the title for her?
3: All right, but I'm not really sure
2: what the title is.
3: Right.
2: Well, look right here. See?
3: Oh, of course. I might have guessed. So here now is Aunt Carol and her story for today called A Long Story.
4: Today's story began almost 10 years ago when Mrs. Blanchard and her two children, Lucas, age 8, and Christy, age 5, stopped by the local burger place, Hank's Hamburger Haven, to grab a bite on their way home from an after-school shopping trip. There they sat in a booth by the window, happily munching the last few bites of their meal, when Christy suddenly noticed something, or rather, someone.
5: Mama, look at that man.
6: What man?
5: Out there by the trash bin.
7: I see him. The guy with the long hair and the scruffy beard.
5: Yeah.
7: And look at his old bike.
5: It's a wreck.
7: I wonder what he's got in all those bags tied to the handlebars.
5: Look.
7: Mom, look at that. He's pulling stuff out of the dumpster.
6: So I see. It looks like he's going through it, looking for...
7: Mom, did you see that? He just took a big bite out of something he found in the trash.
5: Oh, yuck.
7: Why would he do that? Mom?
6: Well, he...
5: Look, he just got something else out of there.
6: Oh, dear.
5: Mama, he can have my fries. Tell him not to eat garbage.
7: Yeah, he might get sick or something.
5: Really sick.
6: He must be homeless.
5: Homeless?
7: You mean like he doesn't have a home?
5: He doesn't got anywhere to live?
6: That's pretty much it, I'm afraid. Poor guy.
7: Mom, we gotta help him.
5: Yeah, we can buy him a house or something.
6: If your father and I could afford a house, Christy, we'd own one ourselves. But...
7: What?
6: What would you think about buying him something hot and fresh to eat right now?
7: Hey, yeah.
5: Really?
7: Can I go up to the counter and order it?
5: Me too.
6: Well, okay. Just a minute. Let me get some money out of my purse. I don't have much left, but here. Here's $5. That should be enough to get him something.
7: Thanks, Mom. Come on, Christy. Let's get him a number 5.
4: Soon, Mrs. Blanchard, Lucas, and Christy, food in bag, were approaching the man in the parking lot who was just wheeling his bicycle away from the dumpster.
5: Hey, mister, wait! Don't go!
7: Yeah, we've got something for you.
8: For me? You have something for me?
6: Forgive my children, please. They're just a little too eager. It's just that we saw you out here and...
7: We bought you some food.
5: A number 5.
7: Here.
6: Go ahead. Take it. It's for you.
8: Well, I, just a second. Let me put the kickstand down. There. So, let's see here. What's in this bag? A fresh burger?
5: And fries, too.
8: I just

0: As long as you're sure.
1: Positive. And you're right to be cautious. I always told my daughter, do not talk to strangers unless your mother is with you, or I am. It's always good to be careful.
2: What's your name, mister?
3: Mine's Christy.
1: Elias Carmichael Braxton.
4: Wow, that sounds important.
1: No, not really. Here we are. Ladies first. Christy, pick your spot.
3: Here.
1: And Christy's mom?
0: Mrs. Blanchard. Hannah. We'll all sit here, across from you. This is Lucas.
4: Want me to get your bike and bring it over?
1: It should be okay. We're close by. Besides, I'm not sure anyone would really want to steal it.
3: What you got in all those bags tied onto your bike?
0: Christy, let the man eat.
3: Oh, yeah. Sorry.
1: Ah, this burger smells wonderful. Again, I just can't thank you folks enough. Really.
0: No. Just enjoy. Please.
5: As Elias ate his number 5 from Hank's Hamburger Haven, Christy and Lucas peppered him with questions, which he insisted he didn't mind answering.
1: Well, Christy, to answer your question, I have all my important things in those bags on my handlebars.
3: Like what?
1: Oh, an extra pair of socks, my old jacket, stuff like that. I sleep lots of different places, Lucas. Sometimes the shelter downtown has room, but if not, then on a park bench. Sometimes under the overpass south of town, especially if it's raining. At least it's dry under there. Thankfully, this is Southern California, not Minnesota.
4: How come?
1: Let's just say that California's a lot warmer than Minnesota now that the fall has arrived. Oh, I had a job, Christy. A pretty good one, too, in real estate. But then the housing thing happened, and I lost my job. Then my Sophie got sick. We didn't have insurance anymore. All the medical bills stacked up. Way up. Well, it's kind of a long story, but here I am. Unfortunately.
0: So, Sophie, she's your wife?
1: No. Angela, she was my wife. Killed by a drunk driver 6 years ago.
0: Oh, my.
1: Sophie was my daughter. She died last year. 8 years old, brain tumor.
0: Oh, no. You poor man. I just don't know what to say.
3: I'm sorry, Mr. Elias.
1: Thank you, Christy.
4: Did she go bald?
0: Lucas.
1: No. No, it's all right.
4: I saw a thing on TV last week about these kids who had cancer, and because of their treatment, they went bald.
1: Yes. She was bald at the end, but still so, so beautiful. In fact, she looked a little bit like you, Christy, except she had blonde hair.
4: Like mine?
1: Yeah, pretty close, Lucas.
0: Well, children, I'm sorry, but it's time we were going, and...
3: But what's gonna happen to you, Mr. Elias?
4: Yeah.
1: Now, don't you worry about Elias Carmichael Braxton. I have a secret weapon.
0: A weapon? What kind of...
1: Don't you worry about me either, Mrs. Blanchard. My secret weapon is prayer.
3: You pray to Jesus?
1: Yes, I do. In fact, just this morning, I prayed a special prayer. I was a little bit discouraged, I guess. But you three were the answer.
4: Really?
1: I prayed for a hot meal for lunch today. And I prayed for a kind word from a stranger. And here you are. 3 new friends. And a number 5. So you see... It's a very, very good day, and I thank you from the bottom of my heart.
5: All the way back home that day, Christy and Lucas were unusually quiet, and Mom herself seemed lost in thought. It just didn't feel right. Elias Braxton seemed to be a good man who just happened to be down on his luck. There must be something somebody could do to help. But what? Lucas gave that question a lot of thought. Then one day, almost 6 months later, As Lucas and his friend Mike were riding the

0: school bus home.
1: Hey, Lucas, look at that bum.
2: Where?
1: There, riding that junky old bike with all those bags tied on it.
2: Hey, I know that guy. Hey there.
1: You know him? You know a bum?
2: Hey, hello.
1: Look, he sees you. He's waving back. You really know this guy?
2: Kinda.
1: My friend, Lucas Blanchard, knows a bum. He's waving to a bum. I can't believe it.
2: He's not a bum, Mike. He's just...
1: looks like a bum to me. Grungy beard, long hair. Definitely a bum. Hey, look, guys. Lucas here knows that guy out there.
3: That guy on the bike?
4: The bum?
5: Hey, you must go to the same barber as him, Lucas.
4: Yeah, you're going for the same haircut.
5: Haircut? Since when does Lucas cut his hair?
4: Yeah.
5: Anyway, don't be stupid.
4: When your hair starts getting long, you don't go to a barber. You go to a beautician.
5: Yeah, Lucas. Give us the name of your beautician.
6: Uh-oh, Aunt Nikki, it sounds like Lucas is a bit of a target right now, and it makes me wonder how many boys and girls might understand exactly how that feels.
0: I'd say almost everyone. Come on, Uncle John, think about it. Weren't you ever teased about something by your friends?
6: Let me think. Well, I do have an identical twin brother, so of course I got teased that my twin was way better looking than me, smarter, braver.
0: So you really do know how it feels.
6: Oh, yeah.
0: Well, I think that's one reason why everyone likes to hear or read stories about other people, because we can relate from our own personal experiences. And it goes without saying that your Story Hour is a perfect place to find great stories.
6: Well, you're certainly right about that. I mean, all you have to do is go to our website at yourstoryhour.org and scroll through the hundreds of stories that we've produced over the years. There are adventure stories, animal stories, miracle stories, historical stories about great people. Come on, think about it.
0: Yes?
6: Well, those stories about great people.
0: Uh-huh.
6: Well, lots of them had to go through some really tough times,
0: mm-hmm.
6: and sometimes people made fun of them. Like, I remember in our stories about young Abe Lincoln, he was teased because his pants were always too short and his shins were showing.
0: Because he shot up so fast, he grew right out of his clothes.
6: Right.
0: So just remember, kids, people may tease you in a good-natured, fun way, and some may be really mean about the things they say, but they have no idea about the great person you really are inside.
6: So just shrug it off and be tough.
0: Uncle John, I think it's time to get back to our story and find out how Lucas handles this teasing thing.
6: Good idea, Aunt Nikki. So here's the conclusion of A Long Story.
7: Lucas listened to his friends make fun of him on the bus that day without comment. He knew they were just fooling around, and he also knew that the teasing was likely to get a lot worse as time went by. That's because Lucas knew what his friends didn't. Yes, his hair was longer than that of his friends, but it was no accident, and he didn't need a beautician to take care of it. He just needed about 3 more years. At least that's what his mother had told him just days after they had met Elias Carmichael Braxton.
8: Lucas, are you sure you really want to do this?
2: I'm sure.
8: You know, don't you, that it'll take a long time to grow your hair out?
2: I know.
8: This website says hair has to be at least 10 inches long before you can cut it and donate it.
2: Yeah, but just think, Mom. They can use my hair to make wigs for kids who don't have any hair themselves. Kids that have been on chemo, like...
8: Mr. Braxton's daughter, Sophie.
2: Yeah.
8: But usually it's girls that grow their hair out, not boys.
2: Yeah, but they can't tell girls' hair from boys' hair, right?
8: I guess you've got a point.
2: Besides, they let girls do things now, like join the Marines, stuff like that.
8: True.
2: So why can't a guy grow out his hair for a good cause? Besides, sometimes rock stars have long hair. Nobody says anything about that.
8: A rock star, huh?
2: So how long do you think it'll take?
8: I don't know for sure. Hair grows about a half inch a month. That would be about 6 inches a year. So
2: I've got a long way to go.
8: I'm afraid so. More than 3 years, probably, since you have to be able to gather it into a ponytail before you can cut it, like the website shows. I'll have to find out if you can even have long hair. Your school might have a rule about it or something. But, well, I guess if you want to do this, and it's okay with school rules, then...
2: Then you'll let me?
8: Then I'll be very proud of you for doing this, Lucas. Very proud.
7: As the weeks rolled by and Lucas's hair continued to grow longer and longer, his friends definitely noticed. Like that day on the bus when he was only a few months into the project. Eventually, however, they learned what was up. And to their credit, they all secretly thought it was kind of a cool thing to do. And brave as well, since they spared him no amount of ribbing along the way.
9: Hey dude, nice look. Long hair, football helmet, spikes.
5: Yeah, Lucas. My sister will braid it for you if you want.
2: Yeah, go on, guys. See you at practice.
7: And there were also a few cases of mistaken identity.
10: Oh, you must be the Blanchard girl. I'm Mrs. Abernathy, and would you be sure to tell your mother that I'll bake the cupcakes for our Ladies League on Thursday and...
2: Well, actually, I'm the Blanchard boy, Lucas.
10: Oh, but I thought... I mean...
2: I know. It's my long hair.
10: I'm so sorry. Really, I...
2: It's okay, Mrs. Abernathy. Happens all the time. And don't worry. I'll tell Mom about the cupcakes.
8: Two tickets, please.
11: All right. Children under 12 are half price. How old are your girls?
8: Christy here is 8, and Lucas, my son, is 11.
11: Oh, sorry. I beg your pardon.
2: Yeah, I get that a lot.
8: He's growing his hair for... Never mind. Two half-price tickets, please, and one full price for me.
7: When the day finally did come for Lucas's hair to be cut, he even enjoyed a bit of celebrity status. The local television station sent a reporter out to cover the story.
12: Okay, Jack, see if you can get a tight shot on this. We want to be sure to get it all on camera.
13: How's this?
12: Yeah, perfect. All right, now. Rolling?
13: Rolling.
12: After 3 years, Lucas Blanchard's hair has grown long enough to be cut and donated for the benefit of young cancer patients. As you can see, his hair is actually thick enough that it can be divided into 4 ponytails instead of just one. And let's measure here. Yes, 10.5 inches. Just right to meet the requirements. And now for that first cut. And there you have it, folks. Ponytail number 1... all ready to pack and ship.
7: That evening, the story played on the evening news, and the next morning, a picture of Lucas holding up one of his shorn ponytails appeared on page 2 of the local newspaper.
8: Look, Lucas! Local boy donates hair for cancer patients. See?
2: Ugh! Do I really look that dorky?
8: You do not look dorky. You look very handsome, and I'm very proud of you. They even have a quote from you under the picture. See there?
2: I wanted to grow my hair so kids who lose their hair during cancer treatment can have wigs, especially the girls. I met a man once whose daughter... Wow, they tell quite a bit of the story, don't they?
8: I'm going to cut this article out and save the clipping in my scrapbook right along with my other treasures. Your perfect attendance award, Christy's last report card, straight A's, and...
2: I'm really glad I did it, Mom.
8: Well, I know you took a lot of teasing, but you were certainly one determined young man.
2: I'm glad it's over with, though. Short hair is going to be a lot easier to take care of.
8: Well, now maybe you have an appreciation for what we girls go through every day of our lives.
7: And now we need to fast forward our story to the present time. A lot has changed in the 6 years since Lucas grew his hair for charity, and not all of those changes have been good. Unfortunately, Lucas's and Christy's father is now no longer in the picture, and their mother is working full-time as a clerk during the day to make ends meet, while she also takes nursing classes at night. Christy is in high school, and Lucas, now 18, has recently graduated. Although Lucas hopes to attend college in the pre-med program, he knows he needs to work for a while first to help support the family and to save what he can towards college later, which is why we find him poring over the newspaper, looking through the want ads at the breakfast table one morning in May.
14: That
13: Well, at least there are a few job openings.
14: Like what?
13: One for a respiratory therapist at the hospital.
14: Hey, you know how to breathe. Maybe they take you.
13: Very funny, Christy. And one for a mechanic at Zach's Garage on Main Street. Certified, which I'm not.
8: Anything else?
13: One for a nurse.
8: Too bad. I'm not quite ready yet.
13: Hey, here's an ad for help at Hank's Hamburger Haven.
8: Well, it's not exactly a career opportunity, but maybe it would do until something else comes along.
13: Yeah, I think I'll get myself down there right away and see. Who knows? Maybe I'll become a world-class hamburger flipper.
14: You never know when that might come in handy in med school.
13: Well, little sister, you gotta do what you gotta do.
7: Sure enough, Lucas landed the job and started immediately. He worked the drive-through window or at the counter, taking and ringing up orders. Then one afternoon, just at the end of Lucas's shift...
15: Welcome to Hank's. What'll you have, sir?
16: I'll have a number 5. Pickles, no onion.
15: Mayo?
16: Yes. And ketchup, please.
15: Coming right up. That'll be...
16: Oh, and a sweet tea.
15: Sweet tea. $6.22 is your total, sir.
16: Here's your money.
15: And your change, sir. Just have a seat, and I'll bring it right out. Here you are, sir. Your number 5.
16: Thank you. It's my favorite. I don't suppose you have a minute.
15: Sir?
16: To sit down?
15: To sit down?
16: Yes. Yeah, I'd like to talk to you.
15: To me?
16: Yes, to you.
15: Well, I guess so. I just clocked out. Is something wrong, sir?
16: No, not at all. I usually grab a bite here when I'm in town, but I haven't actually seen you in here before. Except for that first time, of course.
15: Sir, I'm afraid I don't...
16: Well, let me explain while I eat, if that's okay.
15: Sure, I guess. Go ahead.
16: All right, then. Now, young man, when you look at me, tell me what you see.
15: You want me to describe you?
16: Yes. Don't be shy. Just tell it like it is.
15: Well, okay. Brown hair. Mostly brown, anyway. Some gray. Brown eyes. Nice suit. You look successful. Yeah, that's it. It's polished, I guess, and successful.
16: Thank you. But I wasn't always.
15: You weren't?
16: No. In fact, once I was out of a job and down on my luck.
15: Well, I guess you must have got that turned around.
16: Yes, but I wasn't really responsible for it in a way. You were.
15: Who? Me?
16: You, and God, of course. But you were the turning point, Lucas.
15: But how do you know my name?
16: Well, it's like this. There once was a homeless man out there, right by that very dumpster. Lo and behold, a young boy, along with his sister and his mother, came to his aid. They brought him a number 5, just like I'm meeting right now. A number 5 with a hamburger and fries and sweet tea. And then a few years later, I saw... Here, let me get it out of my billfold. This newspaper article.
15: The one about me growing my hair? But why are you carrying that around?
16: Because, Lucas, I am the homeless man you helped.
15: What?
16: You grew your hair in honor of my Sophie. And when I learned that, I...
15: You! You're... him! But you look so different.
16: Yes. Yes, I'm him, all right. And you know, Lucas, your kindness, you and your family helping me like you did that day... It meant a lot. And then, well, you probably don't even remember this, but you waved to me from the school bus one day.
15: Hey, yeah, I do remember that.
16: Well, I know that was a brave thing to do. I saw your friends making fun of you for waving at a homeless man on a bike. I got to thinking that if you could be brave enough to do that, then I could be brave enough to get my life together again.
15: Wow, I never thought.
16: I know. You never gave a thought to what you had done for me, or for Sophie's memory. But I did. I gave it a lot of thought. And from then on, with God's help, I started to rebuild my life. It's kind of a long story, but, well, Have you ever heard of the ECB Realty Company in the next town over?
13: Well, yeah, everybody's heard of that. There are ECB Realty signs all over the place, even around here.
16: Do you know what ECB stands for?
13: No, I guess not. What?
16: Elias Carmichael Braxton.
13: Really? That's your company?
16: That's my company. And now it's my turn to return a favor. I've made a lot of money in the past few years. It took me a while to get a foothold, but last year was my best year ever. I've made some really big development deals, Lucas, very profitable deals. But I've done some other things, too. Like doing a little research on you and your family.
13: You have? Like spy stuff?
16: Oh, no, nothing like that. But I do know your mom is working and going to school at the same time, so here's my plan. First of all, I'm going to pay off all the tuition costs for your mom's nurse's training.
13: What? You are? Everything?
16: Everything. She's only got one more semester, right?
13: Yeah, and I'll bet she'll get a job right away. She's got all A's, and there are a lot of nursing jobs open. My mom's the best.
16: I couldn't agree more. And I understand you want to go to college this fall, but you're postponing that to work for a while first, right?
13: That's the plan. I've got to save up some money.
16: Well, I suggest you get your application in right away, because your first year is on me.
13: What? You're kidding, right? You're kidding.
16: No, not kidding.
13: But this can't be happening.
16: And if my business continues to thrive like it is now, I'll do my best to underwrite every year of your education all the way through. And maybe your sisters, too. We'll just have to see how it goes.
13: Wow. You're really serious?
16: 100% serious, Lucas. And I want you to know that I count it a privilege to help someone with a generous heart like yours. Let's just say my help to you and your family has all been paid for a long time ago by a number 5 from Hank's Hamburger Haven.
6: Well, Aunt Nikki, that was a long story, but a beautiful one.
0: Yes.
6: We just never know what impact we might have on the lives of others. So I guess.
0: Yes.
6: It's always a good idea to remember to be kind and helpful to
0: mm-hmm.
6: others. You know, I'm just thinking that if all of you kids listening in, and all you adults too, if you took a good look around, you could find lots of ways to be kind and helpful.
0: You're right, Uncle John. We can all do something. We can start small by wearing a smile to brighten someone's day, or do something big, start a charity, or raise money to fill a real need.
6: Yes, I've heard of kids raising money for all kinds of causes, or supporting another kid overseas. You know, by doing odd jobs and earning money to donate every month to support a boy or girl in another country, so that they can have good food to eat and clean water to drink.
0: There are hundreds of ways to be a blessing to others, and even if we are never repaid, like Lucas and his family were in our story for today, we still are rewarded in our hearts for doing something good and wonderful.
6: Very true, Aunt Nikki. And now, unfortunately, our time is up, so...
0: So we have to sign off for now. 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There are lots of things to see and do.
6: Like Adventures in the Holy Bible.
0: 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I really like the crafts and recipes.
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0: As a senior British government official, Thomas More served King Henry VIII, but opposing Henry's separation from Rome saw him imprisoned in the Tower of London and then beheaded on July the 6th, 1535. The Catholic Church declared him a martyr and a saint, with Pope John Paul II speaking of More's actions taken against heretics. Heretics, meaning people like Ulrich Zwingli, Martin Luther, and Bible translator William Tyndale. Heretics, the Pope said. Let people call you what they want, but God calls you to live guided by the teachings of the Bible, motivated by the death of Jesus on the cross. Jesus said in Matthew 5:11, "Blessed are you when they revile and persecute you and say all kinds of evil against you falsely for my sake." Let them say what they need to say. Trust in God. His is the only approval you need. John Bradshaw, It Is Written.
1: Hello there, cha-cha and all that. I am a dogwood tree.
2: A dogwood tree barking?
1: It's because a cat climbed up me, Uncle Bob.
2: And when she stuck her sharp claws in your trunk, you barked?
1: I did indeed.
2: Well, dogwood tree, we're going to learn about your bark today. A different kind of bark, though.
1: I do declare, yes, the kind that does not make noise.
2: Now, you're a white dogwood tree, check?
1: That's right. The white dogwood tree grows wild out in many woods.
2: Now, when we say white dogwood tree, we're speaking of your pretty blossoms.
1: That's right. In the spring of the year, the first thing that appears on the dogwood tree are the blossoms.
2: Even before the leaves?
1: Yes, before the leaves, the blossoms come.
2: Now, how many different kind of dogwood trees are there?
1: 40 different kinds of dogwood trees in the world. 14 of them in the United States.
2: And among those 14, we also have the pink flowering dogwood.
1: That's right. It's a very pretty one. Pink, almost red sometimes.
2: Now, white flowering dogwood, aren't you the state flower?
1: Why, indeed I am. I am the state flower of Virginia and North Carolina, and also of the province of British Columbia.
2: Now, you don't grow too tall, do you?
1: No. Not very thick, either. A dogwood tree averages anywhere from 10 to 40 feet tall.
2: And not a lot of branches.
1: That's right. I might add that my wood is very, very hard.
2: Very hard indeed. What's it used for?
1: For tool handles, Uncle Bob. Tool handles. Yeah, now, I might also say that my bark is gray.
2: Now, a moment ago you mentioned the first thing that pops out in the spring is your pretty flower.
1: Yes, even before the leaf.
2: You know, that's nice.
1: Why is that?
2: Because that time in the spring, many trees don't have their leaves yet, and all you can see is the pretty white flower of the dogwood.
1: Thank you very much, Uncle Bob.
2: Now, is there any other purpose for the white flower than just beauty?
1: Oh, yes, quite a few others. Food purpose, Uncle Bob. Food, first for honeybees and insects that get nectar and pollen from my flower. And after the petals drop, the little seed pod develops. You know, in a female flower, there is an ovary.
2: Now, that's the bottom of the flower, or the fruit of the flower.
1: That's right. And if it's pollinated in the spring, Uncle Bob, it will grow. The little seeds will develop inside. And during the fall time of the year, this little berry turns red. And there are two seeds inside. Birds and squirrels love them.
2: Okay, that's what I was after. You're more than just something for beauty.
1: I am indeed. I supply food for flying insects, for birds and squirrels.
2: Mm-hmm. Sounds like your creator had that marvelously planned.
1: Run that through again.
2: You've never heard of that?
1: I don't believe I understand.
2: That's okay. We'll let it go. Now, where did you get your name? Dogwood.
1: From merry old England.
2: You mind explaining that for me?
1: No, not at all. In England, dogs would get very sick. They'd get a rash, an irritation on their skin, sort of an infection. And veterinarians would call it mange. You've heard of a mangy old dog?
2: Oh, sure I have. Mange is caused by a little parasite that bites into an animal's skin, like a dog in this case, and causes a rash or an irritation. The dog's always scratching it.
1: That's right. Well, anyway, in England, they took the bark from the dogwood tree.
2: Yeah, didn't that hurt?
1: Well, you understand.
2: Right.
1: Well, anyway, they peeled the bark from the dogwood tree, soaked it in water, and they noticed a chemical came out.
2: Right. That's quite normal.
1: Well, this was a little abnormal.
2: What do you mean?
1: Well, this water that the bark had been soaking in.
2: Yeah.
1: They took it and bathed the dogs with it.
2: The dogs with mange?
1: Yeah, the mangy dogs, the ones that had the infection.
2: Mm-hmm. So what happened?
1: The infection disappeared. The mange was gone. No more irritation, no more rash. The dogs were better.
2: For land's sake, they found a cure to mange, and thus they named the tree the dogwood tree.
1: That's exactly it, Uncle Bob. It is indeed.
2: Because you had a cure in your bark for dogs, they said that's the dogwood tree.
1: There you go.
2: What was in the bark?
1: Quinine.
2: Quinine? You mean the stuff that cures malaria?
1: That's right. You know, they get quinine from the bark of the cinchona tree down in South America, and they also get quinine from the bark of the dogwood tree.
2: Oh, for land's sake, so you're really a medical tree?
1: I should hasten to say, though, the amount of quinine in the dogwood bark is not near as much as that in the cinchona tree of South America.
2: Dogwood, I've heard some people say that rabbits nibble your bark in the wintertime.
1: They do indeed. Sometimes a tree dies because of it, but the rabbit lives.
2: Now, was there something wrong with the rabbit that he nibbled away at your bark?
1: Well, scientists believe so, Uncle Bob. They say that a rabbit gets fever in the wintertime, gets sick. And Peter Rabbit knows the only way he can get better and get his fever down is to have some bark from a dogwood tree.
2: In other words, the quinine lowers his fever.
1: Definitely it does, Uncle Bob.
2: Just how did the rabbit know that? I mean, how does he know to go to the dogwood tree? Why doesn't he go to a maple tree?
1: Well, maybe it has something to do with this business of a creator, you know, causing animals to be intelligent, to understand things. You suppose?
2: Well, you just might have a point there, dogwood tree. Just might have a point. So quinine comes from your bark, and it helps mangy dogs and sick rabbits.
1: Yes, indeed. It makes the dogs healthy so they can chase the rabbits.
2: A-okay. Now, what else are you good for?
1: I almost forgot to tell you that from the bark, scientists make tooth powder.
2: Tooth powder? To clean your teeth?
1: To clean your teeth, indeed, and gets them white.
2: Does it have that cavity-fighting fluoride?
1: I don't know about that, but it does a good job, Uncle Bob.
2: Now, what else is your tree known for?
1: Well, Uncle Bob, the bark also produces sulfate of iron to make black ink.
2: Ink from you? Ah, for land's sake. Sulfate of iron produces ink. So many things from your bark. Any other part of your tree that's important?
1: Well, the roots. The Indians learned many years ago that the roots, when soaked in water, produce a beautiful scarlet dye.
2: Me, oh my. It seems quite evident that sometime someone programmed all of these wonderful things into the genes of the dogwood tree.
1: You know something? I think you've got a point.
2: Verily. Scientific things must come from someone scientific.
1: Pondering thought, that's enough to cause one to scratch his gray matter.
2: Consider Jesus Christ, the designer of the dogwood tree.
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4: The Bible is a big book with lots of big words in it. But did you know that the Bible is not just for adults? That's right, it's for kids too. And there are lots of things in it that God wants you to know. Things you can memorize and hide in your heart because God thinks children are very important. One day, little children like you were brought to Jesus for his blessing while he was answering some questions about families. Now the disciples thought the children would bother Jesus, and they told them to go away. But Jesus wanted the little children to come to him.
5: Matthew 19, verse 14. Let the little children come to me, and do not forbid them, for of such is

Today's thoughts from God are found in Matthew chapter 8, verses 1 and 2, where the Bible says, "When he," that's Jesus, "had come down from the mountain, great multitudes followed him. And behold, a leper came and worshipped him, saying, 'Lord, if you are willing, you can make me clean.'" Right there is one of the biggest questions hiding in the human soul. We know we're sinful. We know we're weak. We know we need help. The only question is, are you willing, Lord? I remember visiting with Barry in his home one afternoon. "Pastor," he said, "I can see what the Bible is talking about, and I can see that what Jesus did is pretty wonderful. But if you only knew what my life was really like, you wouldn't even ask me to become a Christian." A tear started to swell in the corner of his eye. You know, it's that tear that had me convinced that he hadn't gone too far at all. If he had actually stepped over the point of no return, his heart would no longer ache for a relationship with God. If his case was hopeless, he simply wouldn't care anymore, because people are not lost when God rejects them. They are ultimately lost because they have rejected God. And the tear in Barry's eye told me he still wanted God. He was simply worried that God didn't want him. He knew God could do it. He just wasn't certain God was willing. And that's where today's passage comes into the story. A leper, a man who was considered unclean, unworthy of human contact by the rest of society, comes to Jesus with just a glimmer of hope in his heart. "Lord, if you're willing," he says, "you can make me clean." Now, pay attention carefully to what happens in verse 3. It says that Jesus put out his hand and touched him, saying, "I am willing, be cleansed." You know, in Mark's version of this story, it says that Jesus was moved with compassion when he reached out and touched that leper. Touching a leper was a completely unthinkable act for any Jew. Just touching a leper made you unclean. But Jesus was moved with compassion and touched this man. He did the unthinkable so that you could have the impossible. Is God willing, even willing for you? Yet better believe it. And that's why knowing Jesus is just a better way to live.

have to tread some rocks along the road. And I'm sure I feel the need once more for your strength.

0: I'm Dr. James Markham with your biblical prescription for life. 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
2: As a senior British government official, Thomas More served King Henry VIII, but opposing Henry's separation from Rome saw him imprisoned in the Tower of London and then beheaded on July the 6th, 1535. The Catholic Church declared him a martyr and a saint, with Pope John Paul II speaking of More's actions taken against heretics. Heretics, meaning people like Ulrich Zwingli, Martin Luther, and Bible translator William Tyndale. Heretics, the Pope said. Let people call you what they want, but God calls you to live guided by the teachings of the Bible, motivated by the death of Jesus on the cross. Jesus said in Matthew 5:11, "Blessed are you when they revile and persecute you and say all kinds of evil against you falsely for my sake." Let them say what they need to say. Trust in God. His is the only approval you need. John Bradshaw, It Is Written.

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1: It's been 2,000 years since the glorious light of the cross illuminated a world veiled in darkness and confusion about the character of God. 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
2: I wanted to specifically focus our attention today on the first of the Psalms because it is so unique and so remarkable. Matter of fact, I believe this was so important that I provided notes for all of you. 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It's the first one. That is the outline for our study today. And I want you to join me as we go through that psalm, and this is going to be something of an expository Bible study. But I hope that you'll get as excited as I do when you just look at the power of the Word of God. I'll tell you what really excites me about Psalm 1. It is so concise, it is so short, and yet it is so full of meaning. It encompasses everything. Listen. The first psalm covers everything in every following psalm. Every following psalm touches on something in the first psalm. It's that incredible. It's that complete and comprehensive in its message. Now go back there. I know we just read it in our scripture reading, but I'm going to read it through you with you one more time. I'm reading from the New King James Version. Blessed is the man who walks not in the counsel of the ungodly, nor stands in the path of sinners, nor sits in the seat of the scornful, but his delight is in the law of the Lord, and in his law he meditates day and night. He shall be like a tree planted by the rivers of water, that brings forth its fruit in season, whose leaf also shall not wither, and whatever he does shall prosper. The ungodly are not so, but are like the chaff which the wind drives away. Therefore the ungodly will not stand in the judgment, nor sinners in the congregation of the righteous. For the Lord knows the way of the righteous, but the way of the ungodly will perish. There you have it. Starts with a blessing. Blessed, happy. Ends with perish. There are two destinies. Happy or perish. God so loved the world, he gave his son, that you might have everlasting life and be happy and not perish. It begins like the Sermon on the Mount. Blessed. It begins with what everybody wants. The word blessed, what does that mean? Happy. When Jesus said, blessed are the meek and in heart. Blessed are the peacemakers. Blessed are those who are persecuted. He's saying happy, happy, happy. And this psalm really begins with what everybody wants. Anyone here not want to be happy? You need to schedule an appointment with a Christian psychiatrist because something's wrong if you don't want to be happy. I mean, that's the natural desire that the God, our Lord, has put into everybody's heart, is this desire for happiness. The first psalm is really called the Psalm of Psalms, in the same way that the book of Canticles or the Song of Solomon is called the Song of Songs. Of all the psalms, this is the most beautiful, and that's probably part of the reason it's at the beginning of the list. It was not necessarily the first psalm that David wrote, but it is so complete and so beautiful and so profound, it's placed as sort of the introduction for every other psalm. The Psalm of Psalms. It begins by addressing what everybody is looking for. Happiness. Happy. Blessed is the man. That's what the message is. And by the way, when it talks about blessed is the man, It's using the word man in the way that Moses used it. Male and female made he them. When it says God made man in his own likeness, that's including male and female. So I'm not reading from one of these politically correct rewritten Bibles. And I figure that you're all smart enough to know what it means. It's talking about happiness for everybody here. God's gospel and his salvation is not gender exclusive. Amen? Amen. Happiness is a gift that he wants us all to have. Jesus came really to bring us the gift of happiness. And it comes from what road you walk in. At the very beginning, you'll notice that there's some contrasts that are made. In the beginning, when it says, happy is the man, it really translates, oh, the blessedness of the man. It's calling it from just, it's kind of a volcanic perspective. Happiness doesn't come from the abundance of things someone possesses. Actually, putting God first and being on the right road is what leads to all prosperity. Andrew Carnegie said, millionaires who laugh are rare. People who are trying to find happiness in the world without God, it's like someone lost in the desert who sees a mirage of an oasis, and it's always just outside of their reach. They never get there. The happiness that the world offers is a mirage. Proverbs 16:20. He who heeds the word wisely will find good, and whoever trusts in the Lord

Why is it stated like that? It actually translates, lead us away from our natural tendency towards temptation. And so this psalm begins by interrupting our lost propensities and saying, blessed is the man that doesn't do what they're naturally inclined to do. See, in our fallen nature, we want to walk in the wrong path and stand in the wrong place and sit in the wrong seat. And that probably is a good place to get to that next subject. Place where there's no walking, standing, or sitting, if you're a believer. You notice that? It says, blessed is the man who walks not in the counsel of the ungodly. There's a place where we can get the wrong counsel. And you know, sin is progressive. It starts with listening to the wrong counsel. Salvation begins with listening to the right counsel. People who maybe know the Lord often drift out. Person raised, Christian home, might even be homeschooled. And then they go off to a secular college. And they were doing fine until they started getting some of the wrong counsel. And everything just unravels after that. I believe one of the greatest, you've heard me say this before. Some of you haven't heard it, so I'm going to say it again. One of the greatest threats to holiness in the church is the typical television that people watch. Little by little, even though it's subtle, even though you think you've got a filter in your mind, you're fooling yourself if you don't think you aren't being contaminated by the counsel of the ungodly. It's in the commercials, it's in the programs, you catch it when you're flipping between good channels, if there is such a thing. And little by little, you're being corrupted by evil counsel. You're hearing these things. There's a blessing on the man that doesn't walk in that counsel. You're not going to be on the road where that happens. It says, you walk not in the counsel of the ungodly, nor stand in the path of sinners. You don't linger where you're going to hear it. You don't hang around that path, nor sit in the seat of the scornful. When I go to the supermarket, there is a section that is dedicated to alcohol. There's a row for alcohol. And I don't know what it is with me, but I still don't remember where anything is in the market, even after years of going to the same market. But there's one row I know where it is. And I don't go down that row. It's not because I'm afraid I'm going to get tempted. Not that I'm beyond that, but I don't even want to be seen going down that row. I don't have any reason to go down that row. And if I need to get from one end of the store to the end of the store, and that is the shortest distance through the row of wine and alcohol, I'll go to the next row and then cross over. And maybe you just think I'm a fanatic. But I know in the Bible it says, don't even go in the road where the wicked go. And so I don't go down that aisle. I know they're videotaping too up there. Everywhere you walk in that store, I don't even want to go down there. Or sits in the seat of the scornful. This is a progression that happens. You know, in 2 Peter chapter 3, verse 3, it starts out, you know, with the man who walks in the wrong place. And after walking in the wrong place, you might find yourself standing in the wrong place. And ultimately, you park and plant yourself. You sit down and get comfortable in the seat of the scornful. Listen to what Peter says about that. 2 Peter 3:3, knowing this first, that scoffers will come in the last days, walking according to their own lusts, saying, where is the promise of his coming? People who deny God and deny the return of Christ. And you know, the Bible says those folks will arise from among us. They started out walking with us, and they end up, they got their doctorates in doubt. And they are trying to recruit other people. They're scorning what we believe. You know where the greatest adversaries of the truth are going to come from in the last days? And from your own selves shall arise teachers, teaching heresy, doctrines of devils. The brightest lights among us will go out and turn into our worst adversaries. Who was it that betrayed Jesus? One of the 12 apostles, not just any old disciple, an apostle. Started out walking with the Lord. Because he was lingering on the outskirts, he ends up being a scorner and self-destructs. Peter knew what he was talking about. Peter is exhibit A of somebody who learned the hard way what happened.

Look at the denial that Peter made of Jesus. How did that begin? John 18, verse 16. But Peter stood at the door opposite the other disciple who was known to the high priest, and he went out and spoke to her who kept the door and brought Peter in. He then, for a while, he was standing there, kind of on the outside of the place where the enemies of Christ were gathered, first walking, then standing, and then you read in Matthew 26, 58, and then Peter went in and he sat down with the servants to see the end. He sat down and began to mingle among them, and he tried to sound like them. And finally, when they asked Peter, "Aren't you one of his followers?" he begins to talk like the scoffers and the scorners. And he says, "I don't know the man of who you speak." Third time with swearing and cursing, he punctuates his denial. Did it happen immediately? Or was it a sequence of first he walked kind of at a distance, trying to look like everybody else? Then he stood, and then he sat. You know, turning our backs on the Lord, it's a sequence of things that happened. Do you think that all happened to Peter that night? Or did it happen along the way as Peter was trusting in himself? Though all men forsake you, I'll not forsake you. He was on the wrong road right then when he said that. His faith was in the wrong place. See, it starts out walking in the counsel of the ungodly, standing in the path of sinners, and then sitting in the seat of the scornful. Now, contrasted with the one who denies the Lord, who is the unhappy man, is the one who is the happy man. I'm in verse 2 now. But his delight, speaking of the man who delights in the law, he's your happy man. His delight is in the law of the Lord. Now, who here thinks about, I tell you what, we're going to have a party and we're all going to be really happy. We're going to talk about the law of God. Isn't the law of God a bunch of don'ts? Well, in the Bible times, the law of God was not just the Ten Commandments. Matter of fact, when King David wrote this psalm, how much of the law was written? How much of the Bible did they have? Well, they had the first five books of Moses. That was called the law. They had Joshua. They had Judges. They had Ruth. First Samuel, probably most of Second Samuel when he wrote this. But that was enough for him to delight in. It's talking about delighting in the Word of God. Is the Word of God your delight? If you're delighting in the Word of God, if you're meditating on the Word of God, you will not be walking in the wrong path. If you are not delighting in the Word of God, you're delighting in something else, and you're going to be drifting into the wrong path. Did David delight in the Word of God? Matter of fact, I hope I didn't give you the wrong impression. You should delight in the law of God. Yes, the Ten Commandments. Delight in it. Why? Because it's life. Moses, when he gave the law to the people, he said, "Look, you know, I'm sitting before you, life and death, blessing and cursing, good and evil. Choose life." The Bible tells us over and over again, this is the source of life. Psalms 37, verse 4, "Delight yourself also in the Lord, and he will give you the desires of your heart." You delight yourself in God, and he'll bless you with what will bring you real happiness. By the way, what is delight? Something that gives great pleasure and enjoyment. When you think of the law of God and you think of the Word of God, you think of something that's sort of a necessary evil, like taking a medicine that just is bitter. You got to do it, but it's bitter. Or do you think about it like a hot fudge sundae? That's no good for you anyway. But I should find a different illustration. Honey. The Bible says, "Eat a little honey, for it is good." Think of something sweet, something that's delightful. Think of whatever just delights your heart that's good. That's the feeling you should have about the Word of God. Or do you look upon it as, you know, it's sort of a legal document that you need to sign if you want eternal life. You got to read it. It's a lot of fine print. It's sort of a nuisance, but you got to go through it. The Word of God should be delightful for you. When you realize that it brings you life, it's the key to life and happiness. Psalms 119, verse 48.
My hands I will lift up to your commandments, which I love. I will meditate on your statutes. That's written by David. Lifting up his hands for the commandments, which I love, and to meditate on his statutes. How many of you remember the story in the Bible when David finally brought the Ark of God? What's in the Ark of God? Ten Commandments. He brings the Ark of God into Jerusalem in preparation for its ultimate home in the temple. And he was so thankful to have the law of God in his hometown, where it had been either in the tabernacle or it was captured once by the Philistines or in another town. He wanted it there in Jerusalem with him. If I told you that, we're going to give you a copy of the Ten Commandments, would that be a delight for you? For some reason, David delighted in the law of God. And finally, when they did bring it up, at one time they brought it up the wrong way, and Uzzah, they weren't supposed to carry it on an ox cart, and Uzzah touched the ark, and he died because that was forbidden, and David was depressed, and finally he read the Bible and realized what they had done wrong. Moses had instructed it was to be carried on the shoulders of the priests. He got it right, and then they brought it the remainder of the way, and when they did that, and he knew he was doing what God told him to do, in the path from the house of Obed-Edom, where they brought the ark, to Jerusalem, they were walking in the way of the Lord. David knew we're doing it the right way now. He had peace. He was happy. He was exuberant. He was joyful. Listen to what it says here. 2 Samuel 6:14-15. And David danced before the Lord with all of his might. And David was wearing a linen ephod. So David and all the house of Israel brought the ark, Ten Commandments, of the Lord up with shouting and the sound of the trumpet. Were they delighted? They were filled with delight and they're bringing the law of God up to their town. It was a joy from shouting, trumpets. They are walking in the way of the Lord. This kind of delight, I was reading a number of commentaries on this, and I read something that Adam Clark wrote, and I thought, what here can I plagiarize? You can't really plagiarize because he's been dead for more than 50 years. He's been dead probably for 200 years. But finally I thought, I'm just going to give him credit and read it from his pen. These are Adam Clark's thoughts on just the idea of the man who meditates and delights in the law of God. His will, desire, affection, every motive in his heart and every moving principle in his soul are on the side of God and in his truth. He takes up the law of the Lord as the rule of his life. He brings all of his actions and affections to this holy standard. He looks into the perfect law of liberty and is not a forgetful hearer, but a doer of the word, and is therefore blessed in his deed. He not only reads to gain knowledge from the divine oracles, but he meditates on what he reads, feeds on it, and thus receiving the sincere milk of the word, he grows thereby unto eternal life. This is not an occasional study to him. It is his work day and night, as his heart is in it, as the employment must be frequent and the disposition to it perpetual. Why, these guys were good. I wish I had a vocabulary like that. Talking about a person who basically just, they bring the word of God into every fiber, the warp and the woof of who they are. It penetrates the fabric. They're thinking about it. If they wake up at night and they can't sleep, they're meditating on the Word. As they go about their business during the day, they're meditating on the Word. And if there ever was a time when it was easy to do that, it's now. Back in the time of David, if you wanted to meditate on the Word, you would have to have a scroll and maybe have a scribe read it to you. But now, if you want to meditate on the Word, you've got the Bible you can listen to on CD. You've got it on the radio. Somebody recently just gave me a little iPod, and this iPod came factory prepared with all the Bible on it and all the spirit of prophecy on it. You can walk around. You can listen to it during the day. So granted, we are living in an age of the world when it's harder than it probably ever has been to keep focused on the Word of God and not be distracted by the counsel of the wicked. We also are living in an age, in a time of the world, when we have more opportunity and ways to listen to the Word of God. Have it in our cars and in our little iPods. People go to the gym. You notice they got the counsel of the wicked on a TV screen above you.
there's every treadmill and stepmaster in the gym. You can be watching that. But then I see other people that bring their own little iPods. And I've thought, you know, I know a lot of people that go to the gym and they listen to sermons. And so it's possible for everybody to be able to participate this way. He meditates on the Word of God. Go with me in your Bibles, Isaiah chapter 2, verse 3. Many people shall come and say, come and let us go up to the mountain of the Lord, to the house of the God of Jacob. He will teach us his ways, and we will walk in his paths. For out of Zion shall go forth the law, and the word of the Lord from Jerusalem. And so this is talking about a time where people said, oh, let's go up to the house of God and hear the word of God together. Through the week we meditate on the word of God, and we delight in the word of God, but how much more should it be? Is it better to go to a potluck and fellowship together? Let's assume the food is always good. Or to eat at home alone? Do you enjoy eating a good meal with people? Or eating by yourself? At the office during lunch, I've noticed that, we have quite a few people. Frequently, people go from office to office and they'll say, I'm going to lunch. Would you like to go with me? Would you like to? Let's go do it together. Because it seems like people enjoy fellowshipping and eating together. Eating's pleasant, but it's fun when you can do it with conversation. It's nice to read the Word of God and delight in the Word of God and meditate on the Word of God on your own. How much more when we can do it together like this? It's just an honor, friends. It's a privilege. And then it says, verse 3, I'm on schedule. He, this person who meditates on the Word of God, what's the fruit of that? What's the result? He will be like a tree planted by the rivers of water that brings forth its fruit in its season, whose leaf also will not wither, and whatever he does will prosper. All right, first of all, this reminds me of the Garden of Eden. Does it tell us in the Bible? Revelation 22, verse 2, in the middle of its street on either side of the river was the tree of life. So you got a tree, you got a river, you got leaves. And the leaves of the tree were for the healing of the nations, right? In the Garden of Eden, how many rivers were there? Four rivers. Does it say he will be like a tree that sprouts up by a river? I want you to look at the words. He will be like a tree planted. Now, is there a difference between a tree that just kind of springs up wild and a tree that's planted? When it says a tree planted, it means a tree that has been plucked up somewhere else, planted here, it's fertilized, it's cultivated, it's pruned, it's irrigated. You may have remembered the place in the Bible where Moses said, the land in which I'm bringing you is a land flowing with milk and honey. It's not like Egypt where you water by your foot. What that means is in the land of Egypt, it was a big flat plain by the Nile River. They would dig canals. They call them rivers. And they would irrigate their orchards. And they'd take a clod of dirt with their foot and they'd block one and they'd make it flow and irrigate another row of trees. And then they'd take their foot and they'd block another one and they'd make it irrigate. Or if it was time to irrigate one, they'd kick the clod out of the way. The water would run. Kind of, you in Sacramento, we understand this. You got the rice paddies out here, and they do this. They irrigate their fields like that. It's very simple gravity irrigation. Well, he's saying this is a tree that is planted by an abundant water supply. But don't miss the point, it's planted. Does Christ talk about the importance of planting? Matthew 15:13. Every plant which my heavenly Father has not planted, will be uprooted. So if this is a tree planted, and if it says the Lord God planted a tree in the Garden of Eden, and if the tree of life is by the river of life, you are to be trees of life planted by rivers of life. Christ is the living water, right? That is bringing forth fruit. And how much does the Lord want fruit? How disappointed is he when he doesn't get fruit? Sometimes the fruit doesn't come right away, but there's no excuse for that. You remember in Luke 13, where Jesus tells the parable about a man who planted a tree in his garden.
And 3 years he comes looking for fruit on the tree and he doesn't find it. And he says to the gardener, the man who cares for the orchard, he said, I've got this tree here. I've irrigated it. I've pruned it. I've fertilized it. No fruit. Cut it down. But, you know, the gardener sort of developed a relationship with the tree, I guess. And he said, Master, give it another year. He said, I'll irrigate it better. I'll prune it better. I'll fertilize it better. I'll do everything I can. Give it one more year. And he said, all right, after that, cut it down. By the way, that was a parable of the Jewish nation. Remember, Jesus went to a tree one time, the only time Christ ever cursed anything. He went looking for fruit on a tree that had leaves but no fruit. And he cursed it. So he doesn't want us to just have the leaves of nominal Christianity and say, I'm a member of the church. You know, one of the things it says about the righteous, I didn't address this specifically. It says the righteous man doesn't sit in the seat of the scornful. Have you ever been in a meeting where someone was taking the name of the Lord in vain, or there's a group of people, or maybe the supposed to be Christian music, but you know it's not. It's maybe Christian words and diabolical music, and you just had to get up and walk out. I'll submit to you that if you're a Bible Christian, somewhere along the way, you ought to be walking away from some conversations. You ought to be getting up and walking out of some assemblies. Because if you're a real Christian, you're going to be put in those situations periodically where you need to stand up for the Lord and just say, excuse me, I don't want to be listening to this, and walk away. And I don't mean you got to be rude or obnoxious, but at some point you got to say, I am right now surrounded with the scornful and I'm leaving. Because the Bible says, don't be there. Or this is the path of the wicked. And I'm getting out of here. But the righteous, Jeremiah chapter 17, verse 8, he quotes David. He will be like a tree planted by the waters, which spreads out its roots. It's got roots. You know, when you first plant a tree, the first year is kind of, you're hoping it's going to do okay. When it begins to put out new life, I'll tell you a secret about trees. You can almost always tell what's happening below the ground by what's happening above the ground. You got that? A law, not always, but most of the time, if you want to know about how far out a tree's roots go, they often go out underground as far as they're going out above ground. They often go as deep as they go high. Now, that's not always true. Some trees go deeper. Like oaks, they go way down. But you can often tell what's happening with the health of the root by what's happening with the fruit. And if it's not budding and leaving above ground, it might be sick below ground. Are you rooted in the Word? Are your roots going down? I like this. This tree is by the rivers of water. If one fails, it's got an alternate. You don't have to worry about the drought. If a Christian is living during a time of spiritual famine, if they're rooted in the Word, they're doing okay. What will happen to him? It says, whatever he does will prosper. I'm just curious, anyone here want to prosper? Now, you've heard about prosperity preachers. When a prosperity preacher talks about prosperity, he's thinking money. And that can be part of prosperity. But when I'm talking about prosperity, it's like John says, I hope that you prosper in spirit and physically. I hope you prosper physically and spiritually. He doesn't even mention the money part. I want you to prosper on the inside. Because if you prosper on the inside, you will prosper financially. You'll eventually be on streets of gold. Right? Living in a mansion. Everybody's going to get the house of your dreams if you prosper spiritually first. If you seek first God's kingdom, everything else is going to be added to you. I don't know when. Some of you, it'll start in this life. Most of us, it'll start in the next life. But you will prosper that way. Whatever he does will prosper. Spurgeon said this about this verse. There is a curse wrapped up in the wicked man's mercies, and so there is a blessing concealed in the righteous man's crosses, losses, and sorrows.
When the Bible promises that if you meditate on the law of God and you're in the path of God, that you will prosper in whatever you do and you'll bring forth fruit, that is not a guarantee that there'll be no trials in life. What it's saying is, with all the trials, you'll still prosper on the inside. Did Joseph have trials? Oh, yeah. But you add up how much of his trials, and then you say he lived to 110, and the last 70 years of his life, he was the prime minister of Egypt. Did Joseph have trials? I'm sorry, did Job have trials? Yeah, and it may have lasted a matter of weeks, and they were severe trials. But on the continuum of his life, when it says that he was a blessed man before, and he was a blessed man, he was the greatest man, a holy man before and after, you've got this dark spot in the middle when he suffered these trials. Some people's lives are the negative of that. They got a little bright spot and curses all the rest of the time. Which would you rather have? So yeah, Christians do suffer. Did Abraham live during a time of famine? He did. That's why I had to go down to Egypt and say that Sarah was his sister. But did God prosper him? He came out of Egypt with great wealth. Not because he said Sarah was his sister. I'm just saying that God's people, they also had trials, they had famine, but he prospered them. And he'll prosper you if you make the Lord your center. Psalm 128, verse 1 and 2. Blessed is everyone who fears the Lord, who walks in his ways. When you eat the labor of your hands, you will be happy and it will be well with you. Walking in the ways of God, you will be happy. That's why I'm telling you this message this morning. I want you to see it for yourself. It'll be well with you and you'll be happy. And then the Bible says that because this tree is planted by the rivers, there is spiritual fruit. You don't have to worry about that. Genesis chapter 39, verse 3. With Joseph, the Bible says that all that his master saw, that all that he did, the Lord was with him, and the Lord made all he did to prosper in his hand. In Joshua chapter 1, verse 7, I told you a minute ago about Jeremiah reading what David said and quoting him. Here you've got David quoting what Joshua said, because Joshua lived before King David. So when David writes the first psalm, he may have been influenced by this verse. Joshua said, "Only be strong and very courageous, that you may observe to do all that the Lord, which Moses my servant commanded you," I'm sorry, "according to all the law which Moses my servant commanded you, and do not turn from it to the right hand or the left, that you may prosper wherever you go." So in obeying the law of God, he's promising that you'll prosper. It's not in my notes, but I remember in Deuteronomy chapter 5, I think it's verse 29, Moses said, "Oh, that there was such a heart in them that they would fear me and keep all of my commandments always, that it might be well with them and their children after them." That they might fear me and keep all, how many? Always. Why? That it might be well with them and their children after them. It's a simple truth. God wants to bless us. And then, of course, it talks about the wicked. It's contrasting the life, the leaves of the righteous. Their leaf does not wither. You know, sometimes you get the fruit, but the leaf starts to wither when it gets dry. Their beauty holds up. The tree still has its symmetry. It's got its balance. It's still taking in energy. And it's prospering even during a drought because it's planted in the rivers. The tree is not influenced by what's happening on the outside with the cold of night and the heat of the day, with the rain or with the drought, because of where its roots are. Its roots are wrapped around a rock by a river. And that's how a Christian is. You don't need to be influenced by what's happening with the wind or the weather above ground because of what's happening in your heart that cannot be seen. Because you're rooted in Christ. And the world may not see, but you've got roots. But the wicked are not so. It goes on to describe them. The ungodly, matter of fact, in the original, it more says, not so with the ungodly.
That's how it reads in the Vulgate. But they are like the chaff which the wind drives away. Now, we don't get to see this very often these days, but back in Bible times when people harvested and they had their grain and they had their bread, they would you could rub the grain in your hands and you could blow, the chaff will blow away and the weight of the grain stays in your hand. The useless part of the dried chaff blows away. It's the residue, it's the shell, the husks, the emptiness of the fruit. It's like if I were to say, hey, let's sit down by the fire and we'll have some peanuts together. Any of you like just sitting there by campfire eating like salted peanuts? Or maybe your thing is sunflower seeds. Anybody know what I'm talking about? Or pistachios. Take your pick. I mean, you must like something. So we sit down together and I say, well, look, let's share 50-50. I'll eat the nuts, you eat the shells. Which would you rather have? Now, I don't know. I will admit that when they're salted, sometimes I'll suck the salt off the shell and then I'll eat the nut out of it. But I don't swallow the shells. I knew a guy one time, he'd eat sunflower seeds, shell and all. Whew. Talk about roughage. But this is what the chaff is. This is the stuff that's cast off. It's weightless. It has no weight. It has no anchor. It blows away whichever way the wind goes. It gets burned up. It's useless. Christ talks about the chaff. It's dry, useless, lost to oblivion. Look at the contrast and the metaphor between the fruit and the chaff. One gives life. One is useless, and it's consigned to the flames. Matthew chapter 3, verse 12. Speaking of John the Baptist, or John the Baptist is preaching here, speaking of the Messiah, his winnowing fan is in his hand. Now, do y'all know what a winnowing fan is? What they would do in Bible times, they'd have one person, it was usually the women that often did this, they'd take something like a pitchfork, but it had thick blades, they'd scoop the wheat, they'd beat it, then they'd scoop the wheat, they'd throw it in the air. If there was a breeze, the breeze would blow the chaff aside. That's why they have these threshing floors. They'd catch all the grain on this nice pavement. It would blow all the chaff aside. That would be eventually burned. The good wheat would fall down. A lot of times during the harvest, there was no wind. And so they had a couple people that they would weave these big old fans, and they'd go like this. They'd have a couple people that were fanning, just like this, while the other person was throwing the wheat up in the ground, and it was blowing the chaff away. So it is a proactive type of separating the wheat from the chaff. The Bible says the Lord, when he comes, is going to proactively separate the wheat from the chaff. Now, do we have the wheat and the tares mixed up today? You got some wheat in the church, and you got some weeds in the church. You got some sheep, and you got some wolves. And right now, you can't tell sometimes who's who, unless you get on Facebook. You can tell pretty quick when you go in there. I've said too much about that already. It says his winnowing fan is in his hand. I'm still in Matthew 3, verse 12. And he will thoroughly clean out his threshing floor and gather his wheat. There's no chaff left among the wheat. It is separated. He will gather his wheat into the barn, but he will burn up the chaff with unquenchable fire. Chaff is what's left when all the good is gone. It has no good in it. It has no wheat. Has no weight. It's like a ship without an anchor. It's like that house that's built on sand rather than rock. When the storm comes, it just takes the foundation away. It washes it away. When the storm comes, the chaff is blown away. You've got to be rooted like a tree. The only way to give your root is you've got to wrap your roots around the rock of God's word, his law. Christ is that rock of ages, and that's what's going to give you standing, and that's what's going to give you happiness. This psalm is so simple. But it's laying out for us the principles of life. You know, I thought about the chaff, and it uses actually Daniel chapter 2, verse 35. You remember the image Daniel talks about of that giant man made out of all the minerals. You got the head of gold, and this is in Daniel chapter 2. Head of gold,
chest of silver, bellies and thighs of bronze, legs of iron, feet of iron and clay, and he watches until a stone is cut out of a mountain without hands. Who's that stone? That's Christ. That's the Rock of Ages. That's the law of God. It comes and it smites the image on the feet, and the whole image, not just the feet, is pulverized. And listen to what it says. It's crushed together and became like the chaff of the summer threshing floor, and the wind carried them away. No trace of them are found. But the stone that struck the image becomes a great mountain and fills the whole earth. So the only way for us to survive the storm of the second coming, you can't be chaff. You got to be rooted in the rock. Job 21:18, they, the wicked, are like the straw before the wind and like the chaff that a storm carries away. They're just going to be blown away. The wheat and tares will be separated. Psalm 1 verse 5, therefore the ungodly will not stand in the judgment, nor sinners in the congregation of the righteous. They'll not be there. Luke 21:36, Jesus said, watch therefore and pray always that you might be counted worthy to escape all these things that will come to pass and to stand before the Son of Man. Who is going to stand in his presence? Not the sinners. They don't stand. Talking about those that have not been cleansed from their sins. Revelation 15 verse 2. I saw something like a sea of glass mingled with fire, and those who have gotten the victory over the beast and over his image and over the mark and over the number of his name standing on the sea of glass having harps. That's what he's talking about in verse 5 where he calls it the congregation of the righteous. There they are standing on the sea of glass. They've got the harps. They're singing praises to God. You won't be in that congregation if you're walking in the ways of the wicked or sitting in the seat of the scornful or listening to the counsel of the ungodly. And then in verse 6, final verse. For the Lord knows the way of the righteous, but the way of the ungodly will perish. That's it. Two ways. You got the true way, and then there's the false way. There's two roads in life. Jesus said, enter by the narrow gate, for wide is the gate and broad is the way that leads to destruction, and there are many who go in by it. Narrow is the gate and difficult is the way that leads to life, and there are few that find it. Isaiah chapter 3 verse 10. Say to the righteous, it will be well with them, for they'll eat the fruit of their doings. Woe to the wicked, it will be ill for him, for the reward of his hands shall be given to him. We've got to make sure that we're on the right path. There's only two roads. You got the road to life, the road to death, and some maybe have been on the wrong path. I remember reading about some settlers that were coming across the plains. And somewhere, I guess, in Nevada, there was a place where this great trail split. And you had then got the right trail. You end up taking the trail that goes up to Oregon. And the other one ended up going down to Southern California. Well, this one family of settlers, they used to cross seasonally because some parts of the year you couldn't cross. They had a wagon breakdown and everyone left them behind. And when they came to the fork in the road, there was this split and there's no other people who knew the way to tell them. The wagon master had all gone on with the different groups that split. They didn't know which trail to take. And so they made their best guess. There's no towns. This is the early days of conquering the West. They went 2 weeks down the wrong road through grueling conditions and then found out that they'd gone the wrong way. I remember just 2 days ago, I took a wrong exit and I had to double back a mile. And you know, I was so upset, thought about the extra gas I was burning, thought about the wasted time, and I was so upset, it just about ruined my day. And then I remembered this story, because the reason I'm telling you this is I read the diary of the mother who described the discouragement and the grief of finding out they now had to plod, they had to turn around and plod back 2 weeks to where they had missed the right fork in the road. And I thought, I don't have any problems. It's very moving, and
touching to think about the hardship they went through because they just missed their turn. And all the expenses and the starving children because they didn't get to the next town in time. And just making that wrong turn. You know, so many people waste so many years on the wrong road. And they miss out on life. I heard about an Indian man who was sitting by a river one day and he saw there was a stone there in the river. And he picked it up and it was a fair-sized stone. And he thought for a moment. He said, this stone's been in the river for hundreds of years, maybe centuries, maybe thousands of years. And he cracked the stone right after he pulled it out of the river. It cracked in half and it was dry on the inside. And he thought to himself, you know, that's the way it is with people in the world that don't know the Lord. They're surrounded by evidence of God. They're surrounded by opportunities. They're surrounded by maybe Christians, but they're untouched by it. There are even some people in the church like that. Surrounded by Christian people, surrounded by the Word of God, surrounded by religious influence, and they're dry on the inside. They're still not planted by the waters. You can be in the water and the water not be in you. And you all know that there's a lot of people like that, and there's some churches like that. I was telling Nathan a story. I heard, I heard David Jeremiah share this illustration of this organ grinder had a monkey in New York City in the cold, bitter cold winter. And the monkey got separated from his master, broke his chain, ran off, and then got lost. And the poor shivering monkey running up and down the streets eventually found a home, and he looked in the window and he saw a fire burning in the house. And smart enough to know he had to get by the fire, his organ master had a fire and he knew what they looked like, and so he scrambled around the house and eventually found a way in, went up before the fire and held up his little paws and froze to death because it was just a painting of a fire. And you wonder how many churches there are like that. They've just got the painting of a fire. It's not a real fire. Do you have real life going in through your roots? Are you taking in real nourishment and minerals from Christ and His Word? Are you meditating on His Word so that it keeps you out of the deadly way? One more time, let's look at that. Blessed is the man. How many of you want to be that man and that woman? Who walks not in the counsel of the ungodly, nor sits in the path of sinners, nor stands in the path of sinners, nor sits in the seat of the scornful. But his delight is in the law of the Lord, and in his law he meditates day and night. That's where it comes from, friends. You might be thinking, I want to be one of those people that is blessed, but I'm a sinner. Does that mean I'm just doomed to be chaff? You know, King David also wrote in Psalm 32, verse 1, blessed is he whose sin, whose transgression is forgiven, whose sin is covered. Everybody here can be blessed starting today. You can come and say, Lord, I've been like the wicked. I've been walking and sitting and standing in the wrong place. It's not in my heart. I'm not bringing forth the fruits of the Spirit, love and joy and peace. And I want that in my life. I'm going to start out by saying I want to be blessed by asking you to forgive my sins. Help me to be like a tree planted by rivers of water, you know, all week long. How many of you know that chorus? Like a tree planted by the waters, I shall not be moved. Now I got to start from the beginning. I just remember the end. I shall not be moved. I shall not be moved like a tree planted by the waters. I shall not be moved. Now that's going to be in your head all week long. That's not our closing song because it's not in our hymn book. But I want to be like that, don't you? Amen. Why don't we stand? Yeah, it should be in our hymn book. Let's stand up together and sing 554 because we want to walk with the Lord in His path. And that's, oh, let me walk with thee.

You know, in that right path that helps us avoid the wrong path, the wrong standing, the wrong sitting, we're not walking alone. When we choose to meditate on the Word of the Lord, that's really all about walking with God. And maybe you've been missing the blessings God wants you to have. You want to prosper. You want to be with the righteous and not with the wicked. Two destinies, blessed or perish. First word in this psalm, the last word in this psalm. You can decide what you want, but it comes from that relationship with Jesus. Blessed is the man whose transgression is forgiven. Maybe you feel like that you've suffered from the famine. Your leaf is withered. You don't have that life, but you want it now. You don't want to try and live out warming yourself before the painting of a fire. You want to have the real thing. If you have special prayer or you'd like to make that decision this morning, as we sing verse 2, come to the front. We'll pray together.

0: How many this morning would like to say, Lord, by your grace, I want to be like that tree planted by the waters. I want to be that blessed man, that blessed woman. And by your grace, I want to meditate and delight in your word and in your law, that it'll be the guiding principle of my life. Let's pray together and ask him. Father in heaven, Lord, we read the story of how David just rejoiced and delighted. He sang and shouted as he brought the law up to his home. I pray that we can have that kind of hunger and thirst after righteousness, Lord, that we'll yearn to have you, the living word, in our hearts and minds. Lord, also that we can really experience that prayer, that you lead us not into temptation. Help us, Lord, to avoid our natural bent, to walk in the path of the ungodly, to stand in the wrong place, to sit in the seat of the scornful. Lord, we pray that you'll give us victory through this word of truth that fills us. We want to be found among the righteous when Jesus comes. We don't want to be like the chaff that will be blown away and consumed by fire. We see in this psalm the two ultimate destinies, Lord. We want the blessing. We want to avoid the perishing. And we know that Jesus is the only answer. So be with us, Lord, that we might be those people that are Christians in our lives, in our words, and in our deeds. That it's not just the fruit above ground, but it's the root down by the rivers. We thank you, Lord. We're asking this and praying. And also we pray for those who've responded this morning and come forward, whatever the needs are in their lives, and help them to experience your presence and blessing, your miracles. In Jesus' name we ask. Amen.
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1: Listen to these words from the book of Philippians, chapter 1, beginning in verse 12. The Bible says, "But I want you to know, brethren, that the things which happened to me have actually turned out for the furtherance of the gospel, so that it has become evident to the whole palace guard and to all the rest that my chains are in Christ. And most of the brethren in the Lord, having become confident by my chains, are much more bold to speak the word without fear." A few years ago, I visited a little church just outside the city of Rome called the Church of the Three Fountains, where some people believe is the location where they beheaded the Apostle Paul. Whether or not it's the exact spot where Paul was actually executed doesn't really matter. When you visit that spot, it gives you an opportunity to think about this great man who gave his life to God in a very single-minded way. Even when he knew he was going to be arrested for the last time, and even when he knew it was going to cost him his life, he kept on faithfully preaching the gospel of Christ. For Paul, everything, even the toughest things in life, everything was an opportunity to do something great for the kingdom of God. It's hard to imagine someone who's happy in prison, but here it is, preserved in the Bible for almost 2,000 years. With a note of excitement, Paul writes to the Philippian Christians to tell them that even his prison sentence is for the best. While the church members might be tempted to think that Paul's arrest had put an end to his effectiveness as a missionary, Paul saw it through completely different eyes. "Listen, guys," he says, "I'm starting to see why I need to be here. What you think is a terrible turn of events for the Christian church has actually turned out to be just a new chapter in the work of spreading the gospel. Even the prison guards are starting to see what a difference Christ has made in my life. And the Christians on the outside, when they see what's happening to me here in prison, well, they've gotten a whole lot bolder all of a sudden, and the gospel's being preached like never before." Let me ask you an important question. As you face the rest of today, you might be up against some really tough circumstances in the next few hours. Some of us are going to lose our health. Others are going to lose a husband or wife, and still others are going to lose our jobs. It might not happen to all of us today, but even if it doesn't, you can count on the fact that at some point, these kinds of things are going to happen. And when they do, you're going to be faced with a really tough choice. You can let the sorrow of the moment or the anger generated by the situation consume you the rest of your day, your month, or even your life. Or you can choose to show the world how your relationship to Christ isn't just for the good weather or the easy times of life. Just like a marriage, your relationship with God is for better or for worse. You can know that in the end, you will get past the suffering forever. But in the meantime, you have a choice as to how you're going to live through it. It doesn't mean you have to enjoy your suffering, but to live through it in a way that still shows Jesus to the world and brings someone else into the kingdom of God, well, that's just a better way to live.

its sweet embrace and made me what I am today. Just an old sinner.

ever were dreams that were lofty and noble, they were my dreams at the start. And the hopes for life's best were the hopes that I've harbored.

As a senior British government official, Thomas More served King Henry VIII, but opposing Henry's separation from Rome saw him imprisoned in the Tower of London and then beheaded on July the 6th, 1535. The Catholic Church declared him a martyr and a saint, with Pope John Paul II speaking of More's actions taken against heretics. Heretics, meaning people like Ulrich Zwingli, Martin Luther, and Bible translator William Tyndale. Heretics, the Pope said. Let people call you what they want, but God calls you to live guided by the teachings of the Bible, motivated by the death of Jesus on the cross. Jesus said in Matthew 5:11, "Blessed are you when they revile and persecute you and say all kinds of evil against you falsely for my sake." Let them say what they need to say. Trust in God. His is the only approval you need. John Bradshaw, It Is Written.

0: 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In today's show, we're going to be discussing intuitive children. Our guest is Catherine Crawford. I'm Tim Cochis, and now here's your HeartWise host, Charles Mills.
1: Thank you, Tim. Appreciate that. You know, every parent thinks their child is special. According to our guest today, they may be right in ways they really haven't accepted. Some kids seem to have a sixth sense, can read the emotions of others, can sometimes feel that something is about to happen even before it does. These insights can baffle moms and dads who may find that normal parental approaches aren't enough to respond to their child's abilities. Now, we're not talking some mysterious movie of the week hocus pocus here. We're talking about the highly intuitive child, which is the name of the new book written by our guest, Catherine Crawford. She's here to answer questions on the subject and also to provide guidance for parents of such children who are facing financial stresses. Your kid is being affected in ways you may not be aware. Catherine Crawford is a licensed marriage and family therapist and registered art therapist specializing in the needs of an intuitive, empathic children and adults. And her book is The Highly Intuitive Child, A Guide to Understanding and Parenting Unusually Sensitive and Empathic Children. Catherine, welcome to HeartWise.
2: Thank you so much for having me today.
1: Let's begin with the basics here, Catherine. What exactly is a highly intuitive child?
2: Well, we are all intuitive. We all have that ability to feel something in that, you might say, that gut awareness, that place where our body can tell us if something's a yes or it's a no, that place of truth inside. And some children are born with this, operating at an even higher level. So they experience more intuition more of the time. It's an inborn trait, and it's as if the switch is set and to that on position, and sometimes it's difficult for children to be able to turn it off. And the way that I'm looking at this heightened intuition is also pairing it with high empathy, so that ability to feel through the body what another person is feeling or what a group is feeling in a room. And sometimes that empathy can extend out even beyond the community that they can that they're present with. So it's these two abilities of intuition and empathy, and it impacts them in every area of their life, whether it's at home or at school or with their friends, even how they take in their classroom information too, how they imagine the world, how they attack problems. It really is infused in who they are and how they approach life.
1: Now, Catherine, as I told you at the beginning of the show, we are a Christian radio network, and there's Christians right now going, wait a minute, what are you saying here? Are you talking about some kind of mysterious power that these kids have? And I'm saying, no, this is real, it exists, because the person I'm talking to right now, you, have experienced this, right?
2: I sure have, yes. And it's just so normal. And I think that's one of the most important messages that I could convey to our listeners today, that who might be frightened by hearing about something like this. And yet, boy, it's really nothing new. It's something that's been around forever,
1: yeah.
2: I would imagine,
1: right.
2: in humankind. But we have not given that much attention to it with children, or perhaps, some indigenous tribes really do pay attention to this in their children. But in our current culture, there haven't been that many conversations about how to really spot this in children and how to support it. And certainly media tends to over-sensationalize this in a way that frightens many people. If you think of the movie The Sixth Sense or other movies along those lines, that can really paint such a picture of this being very unusual, and it really isn't. It's a very very down-to-earth ability that kids are born with. However, it can be quite surprising to parents, too, especially if you've got a very perceptive child. I'll use the example of if parents are being very quiet about having a couple's conflict or parental conflict, and if you have a very perceptive child who has these abilities and they say, "Mom, why are you mad at Dad?" You know, that can be very surprising to parents who are being quiet about that. They may wonder, how does my child know this? I'm being very quiet about it. But when you know that you have a child who has the ability to be able to register this fine amount of data, and they can use their intuition, or they can really be very perceptive with what they read on your face or the tension that they might feel, then you can really use your parenting to honor that child and to practice very clear communication skills too with them, so that they don't feel isolated or they don't feel judged for having those kind of abilities to see and perceive.
3: Real quick question, Catherine. I noticed you mentioned a child, but I know children seem to be a little more perceptive to and sensitive, if I may. How about the parents? Should they not be more sensitive to their children?
2: Well, you know, I think what I've noticed is that's a great question. Many parents who have maybe, you know, kind of turned down the dial on their sensitivity or their own intuition or their own empathy just through the pains and stressors of life, when they have a child who comes to them with these, you know, beautiful abilities all on their own, not taught by somebody, but they're just their God-given gifts, that will often inspire in a parent that remembering of oh yeah, you know, I can meet my child in this way. I could, you know, respect this and perhaps match this and just give it respect, because I think when we are able to offer that kind of respect to our children, then their gifts really do flower, and

0: At school, how does the intuitive child fare compared to kids around him who can be very insensitive and anything but intuitive?
1: Right, right. And to simplify that, I talk in my book about this in terms of ducks and sponges. So we've got the kids who, like ducks, you know, those emotions might just kind of wash over them like water off of a duck's back. They're not absorbing it like the highly empathic child who will feel the conflict amongst their friends in the classroom or on the playground, and they'll really take it in. They don't intend to take it in. It just naturally happens. And then what they have to do is figure out what to do with those emotions that they might have picked up on. So here are a couple of things that parents might be hearing about or noticing in their children. They might notice that they have a child who is particularly adept at peacekeeping or providing the solution, or is always the one that's, you know, jumping in with the kind word, or can I make your day easier with, you know, this or that. And for some children, they may begin to overuse that ability and forget to take really good care of themselves. On the other hand, it may not always look so positive. A child who's taking in and absorbing a lot of the emotions of their peers or in their environment may become essentially kind of a lightning rod for the feelings that are going unspoken. So if there are conflicts that are going on, perhaps they're going to be the one that bursts out the emotion. So, and that can be a little more perplexing, too, for those kids.
0: Sure.
1: There are ways to be able to teach them and work with when they're able to tell that they are absorbing the negativity or the unspoken feelings or what have you. They may just feel it as, you know, big feelings, or I'm feeling angry and I don't know where that came from. They can learn how to express it in safer ways with art or taking some deep breaths or, you know, sharing what's going on with their teacher and maybe asking for help if they're still quite young. And parents might also notice, too, that these kids will save up. They won't want to expose their peers or even their teacher sometimes to their needs. So they might hold it through the day and then, I call it, lose it once they get home.
0: Yeah.
1: They may, you know, just have a meltdown of feelings, and the parent may be working kind of hard trying to help comfort their child and wondering what's going on.
2: Well, I know we're in a me and an I world. And it's interesting how parents can be so wrapped up into themselves and not even have any concern for their own children, even though the fact that they have concern, they don't show, I guess, an emotional concern at times. They don't listen to their own parents. Parents don't listen to their kids. Mm. And I think that's one thing that they have to be more perceptive of, is their child has needs.
1: Oh, definitely. Yes.
2: And they're growing up. They're growing up faster today than they ever have been.
1: Yeah, right. And so we've got to really keep exercising our own empathy skills to be able to really stay there, right there with our kids, you know, see how they're doing emotionally, what are they needing, and listen to them. You know, that's it's such a vital thing to just remember to take time to sit down with your child or pull out the board game. Kids love to talk when they're, you know, playing a game with us or doing some art. Those conversations will come up maybe in the car when we least expect it. It's not usually, you know, sit down, we're going to have a conversation now. It's those you know, spontaneous times where we can really hear and keep a finger on the pulse of how our kids are doing.
2: Mm-hmm. One of the interesting things is a study that was done is the separation between the parents and their children is the fact that they don't sit down at dinner anymore. They don't sit down and talk. They always have some type of distraction, and they're not, you know, they might sit and watch dinner, eat dinner in front of a television. But they're not talking. They're not communicating. And they wonder, you know, where'd my kid go? You know?
1: Right, right.
2: And a lot of children, I deal with a lot of kids from high school level and college. And their big quote unquote, they say, is, why don't my parents ever listen to me? Or they don't listen to me. I mean, that hurts. I feel for them.
0: Catherine, how can you tell the difference in a child who is picking up something important or just simply has an overactive imagination?
1: Well, that's an excellent question, and I've given a lot of thought to that, too, because it's so natural to have a great imagination as a child, and we want kids to exercise their imagination and be creative. But imagination can take a turn, also. We can have negative imagining, where we imagine meaning where there is none, or kids might imagine that their friends are mad at them because they spot a grimace on a

0: friend's face, and then they imagine that person's mad at them, and it may just be a passing emotion going along. So when you're, and then when you're trying to tease out the difference between imagination and intuition, and intuition, let's say, you know, one of the really important things for keeping our intuition alive is that it can help to signal for us when there's a situation of danger and we need to pay attention and stay safe. So if somebody had an intuition coming through that was signaling danger, that would come through usually very quickly. It's going to feel different. So, for example, if a child's going about their day and then all of a sudden they get a feeling of danger, they might register it in the body. Maybe their tummy feels kind of queasy, or they suddenly feel just kind of, you know, it could be different from child to child.
1: Well, Catherine, I'm going to interrupt you here. We have a break coming up, Catherine, and I want to find out a little bit more about this, between the difference between imagination and actually something coming through. Tim?
2: Yes, we definitely want to hear about that. And if you'd like to post your topic, or rather have comments on this topic, go to our website at heartwiseministries.org. We'll be right back.
3: 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He said that a large percentage of the houses have been so heavily damaged they couldn't even be repaired. 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
5: One of the most effective treatments that I've seen out there in changing our body's chemistry is the treatment of being well hydrated, drinking enough water. Did you know that studies have shown up that 75% of people are dehydrated? Well, how do you feel when you're dehydrated? Well, it's like walking around in a desert. Dry mouth, not thinking as good, having no energy. Well, the entire chemistry of the body depends on having adequate water or hydration. Well, how much do you need? Well, if you take your weight, divide it by two, that's about how many ounces of water you need each day. So hydration is very important for the chemistry of the body. That's how God made us. So if you're getting a little thirsty hearing me today, get out and get a good glass of water. Keep yourself well hydrated.
4: If you'd like more information, go to heartwiseministries.org. 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
2: Welcome back to Heartwise, Mind, Body, and Spirit. As always, we like to get into the Bible. And if we go to, we're talking about children now, so here's a good one from Proverbs 22:6. Train up a child in the way he should go, and when he is old, he will not depart from it. Very, very wise. Wouldn't you say, Charles?
1: I would. I like the fact that God wants us to be involved in our children. That's what that text is all about.
2: Exactly.
1: This is not a spectator sport, raising children. God wants us there. And Catherine Crawford, our guest today, says that parents, especially of the highly intuitive child, needs to be very involved with that child and very sensitive to that child's sensitivities. Mm. Now, by the way, for our listeners, if you'd like to get a copy of Catherine's book, it's called The Highly Intuitive Child, A Guide to Understanding and Parenting Unusually Sensitive and Empathic Children. It's available where? Where can they go to get a copy of this, Catherine?
0: Oh, they can get it at their local independent bookstore and on Amazon or Borders, Barnes & Noble.
1: Okay. Because there are parents right now who are saying, you're describing my child. I knew this, and no one's ever told me about this. And you're saying, Catherine, that this is something that is highly overlooked by parents and children and teachers and whatnot alike, that there are kids who are very special compared to their other classmates. Now, we're right in the middle of describing the difference between imagination and actual sensitivity to what's going on here. And how do we know the difference between those two?
0: Right. So imagination, you know, is often, it's often inner directed too, coming from that place of, gee, I'm imagining what I'm going to do with my art, or I'm imagining there's a problem here and there actually isn't. But intuition comes in out of, with very different kind of data signals. For many people, it will come through at a physical level. It's swift in its arrival. It's clear. It says, pay attention. It's also very present, usually. And, you know, this is so different from when we're worrying and where our imagination takes us into worries about the what-ifs or the if-onlys. Those places are often not really anchored in the present. And our intuition, when we're centered, and I think that's another place where spirit comes through us too, it's very present. So that's just some of the different ways that you can be able to notice if intuition's coming through, or if a child is just, you know, lost in their imaginings of the boogeyman under the bed, which of course many kids will go off in their imaginings about.
1: You mentioned in your book the importance of a good diet, plenty of sleep, and regular exercise, especially for intuitives. Why is that?
0: Well, it's especially important because their bodies are often very sensitive. And now, this isn't always the case. You could still, you know, have a very hearty system and be, you know, a very intuitive child and very empathic. But for many of these kids, when they're capable of being able to absorb a lot of the stressors of other people, and so many people are feeling stressed these days, related to the economy especially, these kids, their bodies are working a little extra hard right now. And one of the ways that parents might notice that showing up is that it might be harder for these kids to be able to fall asleep if they haven't had a way to be able to let go of the things that they're thinking about, that they're processing in their own life, or caring for their family or a sibling. They've got to be able to let that stuff go, or they need to be able to talk about it maybe with the parent before they go to bed, so that they're able to, for their nervous system to really be able to relax and just, you know, fall into sleep. So that's going to be one of the things that's important. Exercise is another really important thing. That's important for all kids, of course. But for these kids to be able to really feel that strength in their body, that's important, because if you're really emotionally sensitive, sometimes you feel like, you know, you've kind of got the world tipping you around at different times.
1: Yes.
0: So making sure that the body is staying really strong with getting lots of exercise, that's another great stress relief too. And, you know, just eating a really healthy diet can be very helpful as well. Many sensitive children will have food sensitivities and allergies. They might not do well with food dyes and things like that. So just paying attention to if there are any unusual allergies that are going on for your child, and maybe even getting some additional physical help for your child if they do have a very sensitive system. This really operates sort of on a spectrum of sensitivity, and for those kids who are especially sensitive, sometimes they need some extra help.
6: Interesting enough, a lot of the stuff you just said, a lot of adults should follow too.
0: Oh, yes, absolutely. Because intuitive children grew up to be intuitive adults.
6: Exactly.
0: And you're talking to one of them.
6: And if they're not following through with what you just said, they're going to have that through their whole life.
0: That's right. And
6: issues.
0: It causes a lot of stress and a lot of confusion. And those are sometimes the adults that I end up seeing in my private practice for counseling, too, helping them really get strong and feel the power of having these abilities instead of feeling the stressors of it.
1: Now, we just have about 60 seconds left on this section of the program. I wanted to get into this really quickly. You're an art therapist. How do you use art to help kids who are intuitive? Real quick.
0: Yes. Okay, real quick. Well, art is just such a wonderful way of helping kids express themselves. It's their natural language. It's connected with that natural language of play. So many kids don't have the words to be able to express what's going on. Art helps them to be able to show us what they're feeling. It helps them to be able to let go of something that they might be carrying inside of themselves and put that down on paper where they can release it. And it shows us those places, especially those intuitive places, that are hard to describe in words many times. And it's also a great way to let go of some of those denser emotions like anger, if you're using clay to be able to safely get that out for a child, can be a wonderful redirect. And parents can use art supplies at home to be able to help their kids rebalance and get back in touch with their joy.
1: I want to remind our listeners, I want to remind our listeners, the book is The Highly Intuitive Child, A Guide to Understanding and Parenting Unusually Sensitive and Empathetic, or Empathic Children, I should say, by Catherine Crawford, C-R-A-W-F-O-R-D. Catherine Crawford is a highly respected licensed marriage and family therapist and art therapist, specializing in the needs of these kinds of kids. Tim?
6: Yes. And if you'd like to get more information, you can always go to our website at heartwiseministries.org. Heartwise is a production of Heartwise Ministries. And on behalf of Charles Mills and our guest, Catherine Crawford, I'm Tim Cochis. Thanks for joining us here on Heartwise, Mind, Body, and Spirit.

There aren't too many books that are quite as blunt as the book of Proverbs. Listen to this, Proverbs 20, verse 3. It is honorable for a man to stop striving, since any fool can start a quarrel. Now, I've got to admit, that verse kind of rubbed my fur the wrong way when I first read it. Because frankly, I've always loved a good argument. You could ask my wife about it. Years ago, when we first met, we used to have some really good arguments over some pretty stupid things. In fact, you know, we once argued for hours over which word is older, purple or violet. Now, at the end of that completely useless debate, my wife had the good sense to try and bring it to a close, but I just couldn't let go of it. In fact, I was so sure that my side of the argument was right that the next day I presented her with a 3-page position paper defending my side of the argument. Well, since that time, I think I've matured a little bit, and I realize my wife was right, and the Bible backs her position. The better course of action is simply to stop arguing. It's not worth it. And according to the Bible, any fool can start an argument. Now, you can imagine the impact those words had on somebody like me, who loves to argue, or on somebody who derives pleasure out of picking a fight. Some people even imagine that the reason they constantly engage other people in disputes is because they are intellectually superior and others are too simple to really understand. But according to the Bible, any fool can start a fight. That's right, it said fool. Just think about all the times the Pharisees and Sadducees tried to engage Jesus in a debate. You'll notice Jesus never took the bait. Instead, he always said something succinct and truthful that brought the dispute to a very quick end. And even when he was hauled into court and paid witnesses were lying about him, Jesus didn't retaliate. And that's the pattern the Christian is supposed to follow. Now, I know that a life of non-retaliation can be really tough, especially when you're up against someone who loves to provoke you. But developing the ability, the skill of bringing disputes to a quick end, is a talent that puts a smile on the face of heavenly angels. Even if you're right, even if the other person is completely in the wrong, it's still better to bring it to an end if you can't discuss it civilly. Don't worry. If you've been wronged, you have God's promise down in verse 22 of the same passage that He's going to set everything right. But in the meantime, He expects us to model the height of diplomacy and wisdom. Because in this world, we are Heaven's ambassadors. Really, it's just a better way to live.

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1: Listen to this great passage found in Psalm 38, beginning in verse 4. The Bible says, "For my iniquities have gone over my head, like a heavy burden they are too heavy for me. My wounds are foul and festering because of my foolishness." You know, sometimes the critics of Christianity laugh at the idea that we should feel guilty about our sins. And it's not all that uncommon for people to scornfully describe uneasy feelings about our wrong actions as Catholic guilt or some other term created to help us dismiss the God-given alarm bells that tell us when something's wrong. The notable atheist Richard Dawkins makes this statement in his recent book Against the Christian Faith. Speaking about the so-called unhealthy preoccupation of early Christian theologians with sin, he says this: "They could have devoted their pages and their sermons to extolling the skies splashed with stars or mountains and green forests, seas and dawn choruses. These are occasionally mentioned, but the Christian focus is overwhelmingly on sin, sin, sin, sin, sin, sin, sin. What a nasty little preoccupation to have dominating your life." Well, you know, I've got to give Dawkins this much. It is a nasty preoccupation, and that's the whole point. Contrary to what some people seem to think, the message of the Bible is designed to get you past the problem of sin, not to have you bathe in it forever. But in order to deal with the problem, you've got to acknowledge that it exists. Even secular counselors will tell you that you can't do much about alcoholism or other addictive behaviors until the addict in question finally admits that he has a problem. And sometimes the only way to wake a person up is with something called an intervention, which essentially boils down to confronting the perpetrator with the facts about their life. So, is it true that the Christian message points out sin? Well, no question about it. But that's because a God of love is trying to get you to admit there's a problem so he can get you past it. And frankly, the reason he spends so much time giving us warnings has a lot to do with the seriousness of the problem. Just look at our passage for today, and I think you'll see what I mean. David is coming to the realization that his sins are killing him, that the Word of God is right, and living out of harmony with God causes untold suffering. He acknowledges that his life is a mess because of his decision to sin. "My wounds are foul and festering," he says, "because of my foolishness." And that's the same thing God wishes all of us would figure out. Is Christianity preoccupied with sin? Absolutely. But that's because it's a real problem, and you'd have to have your head in the sand not to see the kind of suffering that sin brings. And ultimately, it's going to mean separation from God for a lot of people. So to not mention sin or acknowledge it is like failing to sound the air raid siren when you know the enemy planes are on the way. I suppose that the day before Pearl Harbor, if somebody actually knew what was going to happen, you could argue that it would be a nicer feeling to read poetry on the radio than to warn the troops. But tell me which one people would rather have an hour before the attack. And that brings me to the decisions that you need to make for today. It's pretty easy to talk about the sins of other people and to think that we've been appointed by God to straighten other people out. But you can't forget the story that Jesus told about the speck in the log. Your first job today is your own heart and your own relationship with God. And the sooner we get on with the business of admitting that many of our problems really are self-inflicted, the sooner we can get on with the business of finding a solution. And I think you're going to find that paying attention to the warnings and making things right with God on a daily basis, well, that's just a better way to live.

As a senior British government official, Thomas More served King Henry VIII, but opposing Henry's separation from Rome saw him imprisoned in the Tower of London and then beheaded on July the 6th, 1535. The Catholic Church declared him a martyr and a saint, with Pope John Paul II speaking of More's actions taken against heretics. Heretics, meaning people like Ulrich Zwingli, Martin Luther, and Bible translator William Tyndale. Heretics, the Pope said. Let people call you what they want, but God calls you to live guided by the teachings of the Bible, motivated by the death of Jesus on the cross. Jesus said in Matthew 5:11, "Blessed are you when they revile and persecute you and say all kinds of evil against you falsely for my sake." Let them say what they need to say. Trust in God. His is the only approval you need. John Bradshaw, It Is Written.

These things I have spoken unto you, that in me ye might have peace. In the world ye shall have tribulation, but be of good cheer. I have overcome the world.

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2: Welcome to American Indian Living. I am Dr. David DeRose. I'm doing another show at a venue in Orlando, Florida. It's August 2013. It's called ASI. It's a group that pulls together people from throughout the world, literally, making a difference in indigenous peoples and other groups. With me in the first segment of today's show is Alan Fowler. Alan, it's good to have you with us in our virtual studio here.
3: It's good to be on it.
2: Alan, I know folks who are regular listeners to American Indian Living know your name. You're Navajo. You've been on the show before. You're doing a lot of exciting work in Indian country. But for those who don't know you, don't know where you're based, what you do, just give us a little thumbnail sketch of you and your work.
3: Well, I live on the Navajo Reservation in Arizona on the northwest corner, and we help people, the Native people out there.
2: You're doing some great work, I know, because there's people from California around where I live that are so excited about what you're doing there in Navajo Nation that they actually go down there and volunteer and work on projects with you. I mean, how are you getting people from all over the country to come to Indian country and help out with these things?
3: Well, one thing is being on here, and then other things like the what we were at, the ASI, and we network with people, and then we just do interviews on, used to do interviews on TV too, so.
2: Okay. Well, this is great. So you're bringing people from all different cultural backgrounds to the Navajo Nation. You're making a difference. You're pretty excited about something you're doing to help the health of the Navajo people that's fairly recent, it sounds like. Tell us about that.
3: All right. It's been about 2 weeks ago. We had a group from students from Loma Linda University and some doctors came out there and helped us with dental work on where we're at. And that region, and the thing about it is the most non-natives that I've always talked to, they think that Native Americans always have free dental or medical and all that. Mm-hmm. But, I mean, the need out there is so great. People were really, really, I mean, when we had the dental, all the procedures done, everything, they were very glad because they were saying that, yeah, it could have cost me thousands of dollars to get the dental work that got done on me.
2: Mm-hmm. So you're offering free dental services. Now, what does, just for those who are confused, they say, well, I thought Indian Health Service had dental services. Is that true or not true, or what's the issue there?
3: Well, Indian Health Service is not really, it's like your regular health service provider. You have to pay for it. But before, I think you didn't have to pay for it because we're Native American. The Indian Health Service and the government took care of it. But I think now that they don't even pay for it anymore, so you have to be on like a government access, like what we have in Arizona, to even get it. And most people like live on the reservation. I mean, it's a harsh environment and all that. And the thing about it is, unless you qualify for that, just like me, I don't qualify for that. So I just don't have insurance or anything like that. So.
2: Well, so this is a great service, and it sounds like the beginning of a relationship. Is that right? Where they'll be coming back?
3: Yes. Yes. And like I said, the Loma Linda University had their some of their students there too, and it's a relationship that my elders told me is that whatever you got that you learned, and that we can help with the native people, bring it back to the people so we can help each other live a better life there on the reservation.
2: Mm-hmm. So to me, what's exciting about what you're doing, Alan, and I think everyone listening is hearing this, you're finding ways to pull people into helping out in Indian country. It seems like you've got this talent, this ability to do that. And dental services is something that you've been targeting lately. But I think there's probably a question in some people's minds. They're saying, well, he's got students that are coming. I don't know that I want a student working on my teeth. They probably don't know what they're doing. You observed what was going on. How did you feel about it?
3: Well, there was six students, but there was five licensed dentists that were there. So okay. There was always somebody looking after them and helping them and all that. So it was, the thing about it is most of the doctors that are there were really experienced. They were really good. And, mm-hmm. And they went to Loma Linda. So, mm-hmm. and the students were there that were really skilled at doing what they were doing. So,
2: no, that's great. So basically, if you're not familiar with Loma Linda, it's a large medical and dental training institution in Southern California. That's quite a distance, though, from where you are, isn't it?
3: Well, it's not quite a distance, I think, compared to if you're going to Africa or something. Well,
2: no, but I mean, it isn't like it's in their backyard.
3: No, I think... since we're close, I think it looks like it is in their backyard compared to other places they could have went. So.
2: Uh-huh. Okay. So what is it, maybe 10-hour drive?
3: Yeah, about 10-hour drive.
2: Okay. So let's say someone's tuning into this show, Alan, and they say, well, hey, I'm here on the Navajo Nation. I know it's a big place, but let's say they're accessible to... You live near Page, right?
3: Yeah.
2: And they said, hey, I'm interested in this. Can I get dental work? Do you have like a waiting list already, or can someone call you?
3: Well, at the end of the show, we'll get our contact info, and you can contact us, and it's free to any natives. And we're actually on the reservation, which is the Copper Mine chapter, and we got a community center there that we do the services at.
2: Okay. So this service center is a relatively new center. Am I understanding that correctly?
3: Yes.
2: And you don't just render dental services there. You do other things, right?
3: Yeah, we do health and cooking classes, too.
2: Okay. Why don't we do this? We'll give the contact information at the end of the show as well. But since we're talking about it, why don't you give it to us right now as well? Can you?
3: Okay. Well, it's Olive, O-L-I-V-E, and A-N-D, Sage, S-A-G-E, at yahoo.com. And the phone number you can call is 928-221-9477.
2: Okay, let me see if I've got this right, Alan. If someone is interested in some of the native health initiatives that you're doing, and these are all free projects,
3: is
2: that right?
3: Yeah.
2: Okay, so these various free projects, whether it's dental services or you're interested in just touching base with Alan, seeing what else they're up to, Olive and Sage.
3: Yes.
2: I'm spelling out all those words at yahoo.com.
3: Yes.
2: And then the phone number that I've got here, 928-221-9477.
3: Yes. And I forgot one thing. The other thing that we do is that there's some volunteers that come and do dentures, too, for the people who need dentures. And if they want bridges done, they can do it, too.
2: So in other words, if someone says, well, what has no point for me seeing a dentist? I don't have any teeth.
3: Yeah.
2: Actually, this same group makes dentures?
3: No, this one's a different group, volunteer from Texas that comes out.
2: Okay. You've got some tremendous people coming there, don't you?
3: Yes, yes.
2: So you've got the dental services, you've got denture services. Tell us about these cooking classes. What are those all about?
3: Well, it's just, I mean, us natives, we don't exercise that much and eat too much what we don't need to eat. And it's like diet.

0: to be making a difference?
1: Oh, yeah. I mean, you can see the people, how they're very interested in how they can food can really impact their life, and how they live, and what they eat, and just understanding how the human body really works.
0: That's tremendous. Have you seen any major changes as a result of that in the folks that are coming to your cooking classes?
1: Yeah, one thing about it was, it was funny, one of the young men that there, he didn't understand what a vegan and a vegetarian was, and he thought a vegetarian was, what he was doing, he was being a vegan, and he thought he was a vegetarian.
0: I see.
1: He cut out all the cheese, all the stuff, and he said, it's hard being a vegetarian.
0: Uh-huh.
1: And then I said, no. That means that you don't actually, vegetarian means you actually eat cheese and milk.
0: Uh-huh.
1: He said, what was I doing? He said, you were actually doing the hardest one, the vegan.
0: Uh-huh. Uh-huh. The most strict diet.
1: Yeah, the most strict diet. But he did it. I mean, he did it out of ignorance, but he actually did it where, like if any native, that like meat is the main dish. And but that wasn't the case. I mean, I look back at it. I was talking to my uncle a couple of years ago, and I was talking to him about what they ate for the long walk to Bosco Redondo. And he said, well, we ate wild plants more than anything. And the meat was just the jerkies that we ate, just a little bit of that. That's why we were skinny and tall, he said. Uh-huh. That's why we were good runners, he said. And then I said, that solves it. Now it's like fried bread, mutton stew. I mean, now it's like refined food took the place. Plus, and a lot of natives, they just watch TV instead of exercising. So.
0: Mm. So you're really helping people get reconnected with their tribal roots, aren't you?
1: Yes. And that they understand that, yes, if you eat healthy, if you exercise, yes, that's what we used to do. That's how our body was built.
0: Well, it's a great message. I know you're having a big impact there on the Navajo Nation. And one of the other things that I've been inspired with, Alan, is it seems that if anyone goes out there or has been there, I know people who've been out there with you. I've never actually been to that part of the Navajo Reservation. I've been in other places. But I've heard that you're doing a lot of practical things. You're helping people get easier access to water. Is that true?
1: Yes, we got a little, eventually we'll get a well for it, a well where we're at, where we have our community center. So it's in the process of us doing it. So
0: that's great. So anything else that you're excited about that you think you want to get the word out on American Indian Living?
1: Well, I think the more you learn about your body, the more you learn about your Creator.
0: I appreciate that. And I know that's a message that goes very well
1: in
0: Indian country. I was there in Monument Valley working with some of the Navajo folk there doing some health programs. And to me, it's very exciting what I see in many places throughout Indian country, that there's a real serious effort of people like yourself, First Nation peoples, saying, I want to make a difference in my community and really share what's happening.
1: Yeah.
0: Before we finish, we've got to run real shortly. Give us your contact information one more time.
1: Okay. It's Danette Outreach. I'll give you a mailing address, too, if you need to mail it. It's P.O. Box 473, Page, Arizona, 86040, and the email is olive, O-L-I-V-E, and sage, S-A-G-E, at yahoo.com, and the phone number to call, 928-221-9477.
0: Well, unfortunately, our time is up for this segment. Alan, thanks so much for joining us. Continued success in your work there in Navajo Nation.
1: Thank you again.
0: We'll be right back with more. I'm Dr. David DeRose. Stay tuned.
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0: 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That's 1-800-775-4673. We'll be right back after this.
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5: I like living in America because it means freedom. 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
6: I love America because everybody's equal. 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
0: 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Your comments and questions are welcome. 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Here again is Dr. DeRose.
7: Welcome back to American Indian Living. I'm Dr. David DeRose. We're here at the ASI convention in August of 2013. The venue is Orlando, Florida. And sitting across from me now is someone very exciting. Many of you know him as Uncle Dan. It's great to have you with us in the studio.
8: Delighted to be with you, Doctor.
7: Now, for those who don't recognize your voice, who is Uncle Dan that's known to, I'm sure, millions of people throughout the world?
8: Well, the Uncle Dan that preceded me was the man who actually started your story hour. This coming March will be 65 years ago.
7: Wow.
8: And his name was Stanley Hill. Mm-hmm. He was the first Uncle Dan. And he took the name Dan as opposed to taking the name Stan, because Dan is heard easier on the radio than Stan. The S is often left off.
7: Okay.
8: So that's where how he got the name Uncle Dan. And so he and a female friend of his, she became his co-host.
7: Mm-hmm.
8: So we ended up with Uncle Dan and Aunt Sue.
7: And this show has been going on for 65 years?
8: We'll be 65 years next March.
7: That is amazing. And I know my kids, when they were growing up, they would, back in that day, they would get cassette tapes of your story hour. What kind of things do you feature on the program?
8: Well, we have a call that everybody seems to know, and that is when they hear these words. Hi, boys and girls. I'm Uncle Dan. Welcome to your story hour. They seem to identify with that.
7: Mm-hmm.
8: Now, we have three kinds of stories, Dr. David. We have biblical stories, stories of the Bible, non-denominational. There's no teaching of any certain doctrine. We just portray the Bible as it is written.
7: Okay.
8: We use actors and actresses to do it. So it's a dramatized story. And so it starts in Genesis, and we have gotten as far as the book of Acts in the New Testament. I'm wanting to see us finish up the rest of the Bible.
7: Wow.
8: So that's one goal we have. Mm-hmm. The second group of stories that we have are character-building stories, stories of honesty and integrity and truthfulness, compassion, these traits of character that aren't being taught in our schools or even by parents like they were at one time. And so the story, the 30-minute stories, each of the stories are 30 minutes long. And these 30-minute stories are designed to teach these various values of life. So that's character-building stories.
7: Right.
8: And then, of course, number three, historical stories.
7: Okay.
8: We tell stories of Abraham Lincoln, George Washington, great Americans. And there was another great American. Her name? Sacagawea.
7: Okay.
8: Does that bring back memories to you?
7: Oh, for sure, for sure.
8: Yes. Sacagawea, who helped Clark on his trip out to the coast, Lewis and Clark expedition. So these are historical stories. So children who listen to our stories usually get far better grades in history than the average kid in school because they know so much more having listened to your story hour.
7: Well, this is tremendous. Now, many of the folks that tune in to American Indian Living, I know stations that air our show, a number of them do actually air your story hour.
8: Wonderful.
7: But for stations that don't, and for people tuning in, they say, I've never heard of this guy. I mean, it sounds interesting. Is there a way someone can benefit if there's not a station locally?
8: Why? All you've got to do is get in contact with us by telephone or on the net.
7: One of the things that is fascinating to me is you're here sitting across from me, and no one can appreciate the significance of your attire because it's radio.
8: Oh, yeah.
7: You are you're dressed in character, and I notice as people are walking by our booth, they're looking over at you. If someone were to look at you, who do they think you resemble at this point?
8: Well, I tell you, it's no secret, David. For 39 years, I have portrayed Abraham Lincoln.
7: And you've got the top hat.
8: Oh, yes, we have all of that. My voice is quite different than Lincoln's. People like to think I sound like Lincoln. But Lincoln had a very high, thin voice, we are told. But he could be heard at great distances. So when he was giving the Gettysburg Address, I think it sounded something like this. 67 years ago, our fathers brought forth on this continent a new nation, conceived in liberty and dedicated to the proposition that all men are created equal. Now you have to pay to hear the rest of it.
7: So now you got us going again. So obviously you've done a series on Lincoln, right?
8: Oh, yes. There's a whole series on Abraham, the young Abraham Lincoln, from the time of his birth until the time he went into politics.
7: Okay. So if I wanted to get that series, I can go to your website.
8: You can go to yourstoryhour.org.
7: Okay. Yourstoryhour.
8: .org.
7: And I know there is an 800 number as well. And we may actually get it before the show ends. But yourstoryhour.org. And who knows, maybe I can actually pull it up. We'll see what works out.
8: Yes, you probably can do that.
7: So, Uncle Dan, let's talk about this. There's many folks throughout Indian country that listen to the show. They've heard about the types of programming that you offer, your story hour. I'm speaking of listening to my show, American Indian Living. And a parent might be listening. They say, well, my kid's not doing very well in history. They're doing all this U.S. history in the school. They're in the public school system. Is there really some evidence that this helps kids in history? I know you've made that assertion.
8: Oh, yes, definitely so. Measurable difference. Measurable difference. Yes, sir. See, we have over 500 stories in our collection.
7: Wow.
8: And we're making new stories every 2 or 3 years. And one of my favorites is the story of the man who went down to Antarctica. And he was an English explorer. And he took a group of men down there, and they were shipwrecked.
7: Okay.
8: And so it took him a year for him to get help to get them and get them back down there. And it's amazing he didn't lose a single man on that crew.
7: That's amazing.
8: Not a single man. Because he did such a fantastic job of rescuing them, going and getting help. It's quite a story. It's about five or six part story.
7: And that's Shackleton? Is that the
8: Shackleton.
7: Name?
8: That's correct.
7: Okay, I seem to remember
8: Ernest
7: that.
8: Ernest Shackleton.
7: And I may remember it partly because I think my kids actually listened to that on your story hour.
8: Sure. It's a wonderful, wonderful story.
7: So what are some of the other stories out there that have some practical lessons for us?
8: Well, there's a story that I wrote. I guess that would be okay to say that.
7: Okay.
8: It's about Uncle Tootsie Roll. You know Tootsie Roll, the little chocolate.
7: Sure, sure. Now, this is a health show, though.
8: I know,
7: Uncle
8: it's
7: Dan.
8: A health show, but some of us do eat a little candy once
7: okay,
8: in a while.
7: Fair enough.
8: Well, it's a story of honesty and confession and forgiveness and restitution. You know that word, restitution? That's a great big word.
7: Tell us about it.
8: A great man said, it's best that we make restitution. If I steal something, I must go back and pay for it.
7: Mm-hmm.
8: And I stole candy from a store I worked into when I was about 8, 9, 10 years old, long in there.
7: So this is a true story.
8: It's a true story. Our true stories are true to life, yes. And when I was 19 years old, the Lord and I got together again. As never before.
7: Uh-huh.
8: And guess what? He washed away all my sins, but he wouldn't wash away the Tootsie Roll because Mrs. Overstreet is still living. He said, Go make restitution.
7: Wow.
8: I went down. Oh, it was so painful, doctor, for me to go in and see this dear lady that had been like a mother to me.
7: Uh-huh.
8: And for me to tell her, Mrs. Overstreet, I've come to tell you I'm a thief. A thief, she said. What do you mean you're a thief? I said, when I worked for you, I stole.
7: Huh.
8: I never stole money out of the cash register, but I stole candy. Oh, she said, you're just like one of my boys. I said, the devil told me the same thing, Mother Overstreet. But I said, I never had your permission. Will you please forgive me? And she said, I will forgive you. And she put her arms around me. And then I reached in my pocket and I took out a $5 bill.
7: Mm-hmm.
8: And I laid it down and I said, I want to make restitution. I want to pay for what I stole without permission. She said, those Tootsie Rolls only cost one penny. You didn't eat 500, did you? I said, Mother Overstreet, I don't know how many I ate, but this $5, I will feel better if you will take it.
7: Tremendous, tremendous.
8: And so I felt like a new man.
7: Uncle Dan, that is great. I've been working hard trying to find that 800 number, but all I could find is a 269 number. Will that work? 269-471-3701?
8: That is a number they can reach, yes.
7: Okay.
8: Call that number, 269-471-3701.
7: Okay, we got it. Or yourstoryhour.org. Uncle Dan, thanks so much for joining us.
8: Hey, thanks for inviting me. May God bless you. I'll be glad to help out another time because you know why?
7: Tell me why.
8: I'm part Cherokee Indian.
7: Okay.
8: Western Band, Oklahoma.
7: Thank you. Thank you.
8: You're welcome.
7: We'll be right back with more on American Indian Living. I'm Dr. David DeRose. That was Uncle Dan from Your Story Hour. We'll be back with more.
0: American Indian Living will continue in a moment. If you have questions or comments about today's pre-recorded broadcast, please call 1-800-775-HOPE. That's 1-800-775-4673.
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7: Welcome back to American Indian Living. I'm Dr. David DeRose. We've got a great show today. You've listened to two wonderful guests already. We've got someone else who should be familiar to many of our listeners. Perhaps, I don't know if they're as familiar with your name, Jennifer, as your voice, but Jennifer LaMountain sitting across from me, it's great to have you on the show.
16: Thank you for having me, David. I appreciate it.
7: And the reason I mention your voice is because you're a fairly well-known recording artist in at least Christian circles, aren't you?
16: Well, I've been so fortunate to have been doing this for a while. I grew up loving music, and by a strange course of events, I actually got to stand up in front of people and sing, and that's what I've been doing for the last 15 years, sharing what I know, about my God and Creator through music. So, and people will actually listen.
7: And you really have a tremendous talent. I've heard you for many years. I even thought it went back longer than 15 years, but I won't reveal our ages anymore.
16: I've been singing since I was three. So
7: okay, good. So we're safe then, right?
16: Yeah, but doing this as a ministry, 15 years has. I've hit my 15th year. I'm moving into my 16th year of full-time music ministry, as you would call it. Yeah.
7: And so if someone is familiar with you, if they've never heard you, if they want to check out some of your music, why don't we just mention that right out of the box?
16: How do they
7: do that?
16: Well, you have to know my name, Jennifer LaMountain, and you can find me, jenniferlamountain.com, or go to iTunes. I'm all over on iTunes and Amazon and however you want to listen and get a taste of what how I speak to the world.
7: Okay, and speaking through music.
16: Yep, that's the way I do it.
7: What I like about you, Jennifer, is you're not just a singer, a recording artist, you're also a teacher. I know one of the television networks I've done some work with, I've seen your face there, and you're singing sometimes, but other times you're actually teaching people about music. How did you get involved with that?
16: I actually started my music career as a teacher. My education was for teaching music. I taught at high school levels and then in a community arts center type scenario. So I did that first before I moved into music as a ministry as well. And that's been my passion all these years, is to somehow enable other people to find their voice, if you want to say, and to be able to express themselves musically. That is such an amazing gift in my own life, to have that ability to express every aspect of my life through music. Actually is a very healing thing to do.
7: Wow.
16: And I believe that everybody should be able to do that. So teaching music was what I saw myself doing my whole life. And then things changed a bit, and I've ended up being more of a minister with music, where I stand up in front of people and sing and share about my journey and how the, well, we know this, you and I hope that all the listeners know this as well, that music can do things that words never can. And because I believe in that so wholeheartedly, I was happy to shift gears from teaching in a classroom to sharing music on a stage so that people could experience for a moment that complete time when you release every barrier that exists and you become one with your creator. When you have that moment, music enables that. And so I strive to do that every time I stand in front of a group of people, is to help teach them how to let down the barrier and lift their heart up in song. That's really the whole goal, and to help them latch on to the one who created them, to the one who made them, and help them be all they were originally created to be. That's really what it boils down to.
7: No, I mean, it's a powerful message. And as we're talking, Jennifer, I'm thinking just how deeply ingrained in Native American culture is music. And I don't know if there's any culture that doesn't have that that music value, do they?
16: Yeah, I don't see how any culture could exist without music being at the core. Mm-hmm. You mentioned that you've heard me talk on some different television networks about music and research.
7: Right.
16: And that comes from my roots in the educational system. I've done a lot of correlative research myself when it comes to music, and I've sat on many boards that discuss these things. What it boils down to, when you look at the research that's coming out, it's really showing what all of our cultures have known forever, is that music is vital to whole person health. When we are born, we are created with a voice. I mean, the first thing we listen for in a newborn baby is the cry, the voicing of their life coming out of them. And that is so critical for us to continue doing that. I think many cultures don't allow for us to continue voicing ourselves. We end up in a business world or in a situation where we're meant to hold our tongue. We're meant to be embarrassed if we're just opening up and singing out in the middle of anywhere. Sometimes that isn't accepted well in all our cultures anymore. And I think that's a huge detriment to society, because we even can measure now. Science can sit here and put things on our bodies and measure the brain waves and measure what's happening to the cellular level in the body. And we see that when a person voices a tone, a frequency, or singing a melody, in either case, we are seeing physical changes in the body that are productive changes. We've even seen cancer removed from people's body by intoning and certain frequency things. When we make sound from our body, we change the chemistry of our body. And it's neat that science is now catching up and able to show us that. We've kind of known that for years. And many, many people have always just simply known how important music was.
7: The message that I hear you saying, Jennifer, is, if we really were fully in touch with our bodies, none of us would ever minimize the power of music. Am I hearing you right?
16: That's right. That's exactly. Yes, you put it in a nutshell so well.
7: And if we were to say to someone listening today, they say, listen, I'm not musically talented. My brother, I mean, he's great with the flute, or my sister, you know, she sings at the powwows and part of the native singers that are there. But I don't have any musical talents. Is that true? Are there some people that just have no musical talents?
16: I've had many students through the years who came to me either because they were forced to take music as part of the curriculum that they have to have to graduate, mm-hmm. or because they always felt this emptiness in that part of their life. And frankly, some of these people will never be able to sing on pitch. Some of them I was able to help, some of them not. So some of them sounded good, some of them did not. But the fact still remained that they needed to sing. They needed to express themselves in that fashion, no matter what it sounded like to anybody else listening. Their body needs that. I firmly believe that. And they were created to sing, period.
7: Wow. I mean, this is actually, it's a strong message.
16: And I know. I'm going to stand by that. I'll argue that with any researcher anywhere, and most of them will agree with me now, as much research as we've seen in this particular fashion.
7: So let's speak to someone who's in that camp. They say, I don't sing. I'm not really comfortable doing it. But they're listening to you. I'm listening to you, Jennifer. And how does someone, do they go in their shower? I know that's a traditional place for some people
16: sure.
7: to sing. What if they don't have a shower?
16: You know, I've seen, well, let me tell you what I would do with a student that comes to me that doesn't have the ability to sing.
7: Okay.
16: Sometimes we would just lay down on the floor. or we'd go out on a, there was a little hill that was right near where my office was. Sometimes we'd go out and lay out there in the grass. Mm-hmm. And lying in that position, just get the body relaxed, and then you just groan. You just sigh or moan into a sound, and you learn the process of intoning. And gradually we would move from that to them feeling. Now, this is somebody who's probably tone deaf. I'm talking about someone who really had no ability whatsoever to hear and understand music or express it. Mm-hmm. They can feel how their body changes when they go to a higher pitch or to a lower pitch and all that. And you begin doing those glissandis and woo kind of stuff like that.
7: Okay.
16: That is voicing. It may not sound like singing to some of us, but it certainly is voicing what the body needs to express and the way we were created to express. I really believe that when we can voice ourselves, it realigns things for our body, for, as I said, changing that chemistry for many positive results. One thing that's been interesting to me, and through the years, older research used to talk about different styles of music that could be detrimental or different instruments that could be detrimental. And the more research keeps being replicated, the more we see that that's just really not true. Culture dictates a lot of how we feel about the music we hear and how we respond to it. One thing that is consistent, though, is the particular frequency. We've noticed when a person is being bombarded by a loud, a high decibel level, low frequency, that the cells in the body begin to break apart. They don't function quite as well together. It's actually, the frequency is actually interfering with our body.
7: Huh.
16: Now, on the flip side, the people who have found ways to reduce tumors in their body through intoning, it is the low frequency produced by the body that diminishes some of these tumors. So isn't that interesting that there's nothing wrong with that low frequency, but the decibel level and where it comes from matters more.
7: Wow.
16: That's why I say we can't, even if you think you can't sing, don't sit on the sidelines. You need to express yourself because there's a different chemical reaction when you make the tone versus letting it in and receiving it from somewhere else.
7: And that's different if I make the tone vocally than if I'm playing an instrument?
16: Correct.
7: And so the so instruments are great. You're not speaking against instrumental
16: music. Of course not. No, they're fun. I love instruments, and there's so many ways to use them. And I'm trying to open the door, too, for people to understand there's no instrument out there that can't be used in a beautiful way. But if you're wanting to affect great health and change in your own life and your mental attitudes and your ability just to function in a better way as we were created to, you need to sing. You need to voice. You need to make a sound. Make a joyful noise to the Lord is what some people would say.
7: Wow. So, huge message that I hear. And I've never, I probably should have you on a whole show sometime, Jennifer. I know you're probably hard to pin down. But everyone listening, myself included, we need to prioritize singing. And is there a certain frequency that you recommend? Is this a daily thing I should be doing, or weekly, or monthly, or?
16: I think that I think we just need to sing all the time.
7: All the time. You mean instead of speaking on my show, I should be singing?
16: Okay, all right. Don't take me that literally. But, you know, I don't sing enough. My life, I'm a mom now. Yeah. I have a very busy life. I'm juggling several different career aspects. And I realize that I feel empty some. And I really think a lot of that is because I'm not singing to the level that I used to. I used to sing 2 or 3 hours a day. That was just kind of basic for me. And I don't get that much now. So for me, I need more. Now, for my mother, probably 10 minutes of singing a day is all she would maybe
7: do. I'm starting to breathe a little easier now.
16: Yeah. No, but I if you're in pain especially, you need to voice it. Quite often, in the culture that I come from, when you're hurting, you shut down. You pull yourself away from society, and you try to deal with your issues. I think that's wrong. And that's where I think a lot of cultures have it right. You learn to sing and express together, no matter what the situation.
7: Jennifer, I mean, this is a powerful message. It's great to hear from someone who has expertise both in performance and in education. You've communicated the message to me. I think we've all heard it. Jennifer LaMountain, you can learn more about her and her ministry at jenniferlamountain.com. Have I got it right?
16: That's right.
7: I'm Dr. DeRose. We've got to slip away. We're going to be back with our final segment. Another great guest coming up. Stay tuned for more. I'm Dr. DeRose.
0: 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That's 1-800-775-4673. We'll be right back after this.
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7: Welcome back to our final segment of today's edition of American Indian Living. Again, our venue, Orlando, Florida, August 2013, this pre-recorded show. We're bringing a host of people together from all different backgrounds, and my last guest is no exception to that, Dr. Linda Carney. It's great to have you with us on the program.
18: Thank you. It's great to be here, Dave.
7: Linda, you and I have crossed paths over the years. You have a fascinating story that I know our listeners will relate to. Because a lot of times in Indian country, as in other places, the frustration is, it seems many of the physicians are just looking at people as numbers. They're just trying to move people in and move people out. And you came out of a very high-powered practice environment. Tell us about your specialty training and your background.
18: I'm board certified in emergency medicine. I took a residency in that, and I loved the practice of emergency medicine. It was fast-paced. I sympathize with what you said about America's physicians being under such time pressure. Mm-hmm. And I believe that America's physicians don't want to see people as just numbers. Mm-hmm. They didn't go into medicine just to treat them like mm-hmm. cattle, pushing them through. But the time constraints in order to serve as many people as they can, just, it really sort of, for many physicians, they're frustrated because it has degenerated into ill, pill, and bill. Mm-hmm. And it is not as fulfilling for the physician, and it's certainly not as good for the health of the patient.
7: Now, you, with that kind of background and perspective, you see this problem apparently in your own practice, your own life, and it seems like the Creator directs your path into a totally different type of medical practice. Am I understanding that right?
18: Yes, I'm very grateful to the Creator for helping me to transition from emergency medicine, in which I am board certified, right after Hurricane Katrina, which I was working in the inner city in Houston at the time of Hurricane Katrina in 2005. Right after that, I opened a solo general practice, and I took about a 50% pay cut to do that, but I felt that it was very worthwhile.
7: Mm-hmm. So you move into a what we'd call a primary care practice?
18: Yes, and the reason that I did so is in the emergency department, many people, it looked to me like they had sort of fallen off a cliff medically because they came in with strokes and heart attacks and new onset diabetes, and it was painful for me to see this parade of human tragedy passing before my eyes every day. And I felt that the good that I was able to do them, as fulfilling as that was, I felt that I wish I could have prevented the heart attack. I wish I could have prevented the stroke. And I felt like I was an ambulance parked at the bottom of a cliff, and people were falling off the cliff.
7: Wow.
18: Into medical disasters and financial disasters, because, you know, when you have medical issues, it's pretty expensive. And and so when I left emergency medicine and opened my solo general practice, the reason I did so is because I wanted to be as if I were a fence on top of that cliff, helping people not to fall off the cliff in the first place. And I felt that even though that's a lot less glamorous and it's a lot less lucrative, it was very much more fulfilling. And despite the fact that I'm working harder than ever and making less money than ever, that doesn't bother me at all. I love what I do, and I'm not feeling burned out.
7: Oh, that's tremendous. One of the messages, and I'm taking this kind of a little bit further than you're sharing it, Dr. Carney, but I'm thinking of our listeners, and one of the messages I'm hearing is if you're thinking you're doing fine, and if you have a problem, you're just going to go to the emergency room, you're really part of this system that deals only with disasters. We need to be thinking preventatively, and that's what you're doing in your practice, and that's what everybody should be thinking about their own health. Am I making a correct leap from what you're sharing?
18: Absolutely. I think you've hit the nail on the head there. Many people feel that their health is fine because they have no symptoms.
7: Mm-hmm.
18: But a wise man once told me that as soon as you hear the hooves of the buffalo running, you've got to get to safety because a stampede is coming, and it can be very destructive. And many people don't have symptoms. Like, for more than one-third of all people with heart disease, the first symptom is sudden death. And when sudden death shows up as a symptom, the people don't even come to me, the family doctor. They go to the undertaker. And so many people feel that because they feel fine, there is no problem.
7: So let's put ourselves in your practice. And for those who may be tuning in, they say, wow, this sounds like a great doctor. I mean, where is she located? Is she in my backyard? Where is your practice based right now?
18: I'm just south of Austin, Texas, in a little town called Buda, Texas.
7: Okay. And what's the name of your practice?
18: It's called All Med Physicians, and you can find it at www.allmedphysicians.com.
7: Okay, allmedphysicians.com. And is it a group, or is it just you there?
18: It's just me.
7: Okay, so if you want to find Dr. Linda Carney and you're in the Austin, Texas area, you've got the information, allmedphysicians.com. If you remember the name Carney, Linda, is that L-I-N-D-A?
18: Yes, it is.
7: Okay, Linda Carney. So let's come back. I'm there in Austin. I said, I've been taking my health for granted. I've been gaining weight. I don't feel as energetic. My health seems to be good, but I'm hearing Dr. Carney. She's right in my backyard. And so I call up and I want an appointment. Are you going to see me, or are you so booked that you don't take new patients?
18: I sure do take new patients. I don't have contracts with all the insurances, but hey, I see as many patients as I can. I have quite a few contracts. I like to help people to understand that their biomarkers are really an important aspect of their health that they need to know about.
7: So what does that mean, biomarkers? What are you talking about?
18: A biomarker is a number that can be measured about you. And sometimes it's a number that's obvious, like it's weight, you know, and that's kind of an external thing. And sometimes it's a blood test number, like a cholesterol level or a blood sugar number.
7: Okay. So if I come into your practice, you're going to say, okay, David, you haven't been to a doctor in many years, which isn't true in my case, just hypothetical situation. But you're going to do a panel of, you're going to do a history, physical, panel of blood work? I mean, is this kind of what you do?
18: You're absolutely right. We try to ask people to come in for two visits within a 30-day period with a fasting blood draw in between so that we can get the total picture. I like to do complete physicals at the first visit and then come back and talk about if there might be anything abnormal on the blood work or if their blood pressure is rising, because many people don't realize that the damage to their arteries can happen when blood pressure is rising above a systolic of 120, that's the top number, or a diastolic of 80, that's the bottom number.
7: Well, a lot of people have numbers higher than that, and other doctors have acted like it was fine.
18: Yeah, I understand what you're saying. They don't realize that the damage is, you know, building up over time. And one thing that I try to help my patients understand is that perfect health depends on perfect circulation.
7: So what I'm hearing you say, Dr. Carney, is that although what you do for a patient may look very similar to most physicians, you do the history, you talk with them, you do a physical, you do lab tests, you really have always struck me as someone who's really an educator. Do you spend a lot of time teaching your patients?
18: I love teaching one-on-one. That's my favorite aspect of it. I will admit that I spend at least 25 to 30 minutes with every patient, so I don't see as many as the other doctors do. Uh-huh. But my patients, they like the customized education because I make it appropriate to what their life is. Not everyone needs the same pieces of advice.
7: What I think is so exciting about the message you're giving, it's a message where we need to take responsibility. It's a message where there are people out there that are willing to take time to educate you. It may be at the tribal health center. Mm-hmm. It may not be the physician. Mm-hmm. It may be a dietitian. It may be a nurse. Mm-hmm. But there tend to be people in every community that have the same passion. Have you noticed that as you're at meetings like this where there are people from all over the world?
18: Yes, absolutely.
7: Dr. Carney, unfortunately, we don't have a lot of time in the show, but I know as you've worked with patients over the years, you found some key, simple principles that really seem to make a difference in your patients. Can you just share with us a few of those things?
18: Yes. I'd like to start with nutrition, because 80% of the problems that walk through my front door are related to nutrition, and most people have no idea that nutrition is that important to their health. Many people believe, well, it's my genetics, what can I do? Mm-hmm. Unfortunately, they get this idea from other physicians. It's a very common idea, but actually the good news is, even though our genetics may have loaded the gun, it's lifestyle that pulls the trigger, and that trigger never has to be pulled if our lifestyle principles are right.
7: Dr. Carney, unfortunately, the clock has beaten us. It always seems that way. It seems like there's always so much more we could talk about. But I thank you for sharing your passion, your vision, and your journey, and just reminding us that every single one of us needs to be interested in our health. We need to be proactive. Just because I don't have a serious medical problem right now doesn't mean something isn't brewing. Thank you so much for making a big difference. Before you slip away, I want to say goodbye to all our listeners. I hope you've enjoyed this mix of very fascinating guests on today's edition of American Indian Living. I'm Dr. David DeRose. I hope the things that we shared today connected with you, and that you'll be implementing things in your lives that will make a difference. For all of us at American Indian Living, I'm Dr. David DeRose, wishing you the very best of health.

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1: One of the most powerful defenses of God's existence is found in Romans chapter 1, verse 20. The Bible says, "For since the creation of the world, His invisible attributes are clearly seen, being understood by the things that are made, even His eternal power and Godhead, so that they are without excuse." I don't know if you've ever studied anything in the field of quantum mechanics, but it's absolutely fascinating. As it turns out, the more we study the universe, the more we discover we still don't know. Without getting too technical, let me give you an example. During the last century, Albert Einstein gave us the theory of relativity, which was a pretty good model for explaining how big things like planets and solar systems work. But then, when we started to look at the really small things in our universe, like subatomic particles, we discovered that they operated by a completely different set of rules than the big stuff. We discovered, for example, that in a controlled experiment, a single photon, or the equivalent of one particle of light, can exist in two different places at the same time. A fact that completely bewildered scientists, because that kind of stuff doesn't happen on a big scale. So, for big things, we have the theory of relativity, and for small things, we have the theory of quantum mechanics. And those two theories disagree with each other, yet somehow, with more than one set of physical rules, the universe still works. So, how can that be possible? Well, the truth is, we don't know. Some people are discussing something known as string theory, and it's fascinating stuff. But already, that's coming under pretty heavy fire in scientific circles because it just doesn't seem to provide real answers. You see, as smart as we think we are, there are just some things we don't understand. And yet we pursue the answers relentlessly with a powerful instinct for discovery. So why exactly do we assume there must be an answer, an explanation for everything? It's really pretty simple. Our gut instinct tells us there is an explainable order to our universe. Already, scientists are talking about something they call a God particle. And even though they don't mean the God of the Bible, they do mean a single unifying principle that explains everything around us. It seems that science is slowly but surely heading back to the Bible. Back in 1978, Robert Jastrow, the director of Mount Wilson Observatory, made this remarkable observation as he noticed where science was actually heading. He wrote, "For the scientist who has lived by his faith in the power of reason, the story ends like a bad dream. He has scaled the mountains of ignorance. He's about to conquer the highest peak. As he pulls himself over the final rock, he is greeted by a band of theologians who have been sitting there for centuries." You know, Paul already said it almost 2,000 years ago. The world around us screams that God exists. And the more we study it, the more we can see it. And just knowing that life makes sense, that there really is an explanation and reason for the things around us, well, that gives us hope and security. And that's a better way to live.

It was a stylish congregation. You could see they'd been around. They had the biggest pipe organ of any church in town. But over in the Amen corner of that church sat Brother Iyer, and he insisted every Sunday on singing in the choir. His voice was cracked and broken. Age had touched his vocal cords, and nearly every Sunday he'd get behind and miss the words. Well, the choir got so flustered, the church was told in Vine that Brother Iyer must stop his singing or the choir was going to resign. So the pastor appointed a committee. I think it was three or four. And they got in their big fine car and drove up to Iyer's door. They found the choir's great trouble sitting there in an old armchair. The summer's golden sunbeams lay upon his snow-white hair. Said York, "We're here, dear brother, with a vestris abrobation to discuss a little matter that affects the congregation. Now it seems that your voice has interfered with the choir, so if you'll just lay out or..." "Are you listening, Brother Iyer?" The old man raised his head, a sign that he did hear. And on his cheek, the three men caught the glitter of a tear. His feeble hands pushed back the locks as white as silky snow, and he answered the committee in a voice both soft and low. "I wonder if beyond the tide that's breaking at my feet, in that far-off heavenly temple where my master and I shall meet, yes, I wonder if when I try to sing the songs of God up higher, I wonder if they'll kick me out up there for singing in heaven's choir.

A silence filled the little room. The old man bowed his head. The committee went on back to town, but Brother Iyer was dead. The choir missed him for a while, but he was soon forgot. A few churchgoers watched the door, but the old man entered not. One day his voice will be sweet, and he'll sing his heart's desires, where there'll be no church committees and no fashionable choir.

As a senior British government official, Thomas More served King Henry VIII, but opposing Henry's separation from Rome saw him imprisoned in the Tower of London and then beheaded on July the 6th, 1535. The Catholic Church declared him a martyr and a saint, with Pope John Paul II speaking of More's actions taken against heretics. Heretics, meaning people like Ulrich Zwingli, Martin Luther, and Bible translator William Tyndale. Heretics, the Pope said. Let people call you what they want, but God calls you to live guided by the teachings of the Bible, motivated by the death of Jesus on the cross. Jesus said in Matthew 5:11, "Blessed are you when they revile and persecute you and say all kinds of evil against you falsely for my sake." Let them say what they need to say. Trust in God. His is the only approval you need. John Bradshaw, It Is Written.

0: Centurion, I want the truth. The whole truth about the death of Jesus on the cross. I am the high priest of Israel. I am also a Sadducee, and I do not believe in the resurrection from the dead. How can flesh that has lost life be brought back to life? Such a belief is fantastic, a fallacy based on nothing more than imagination. It is a scientific impossibility.
1: You are entitled to your opinion, sir.
0: And you are a Roman officer and have no preconceived ideas of the Israelite religion. Or have you?
1: Preconceived? No, sir.
0: But you have ideas.
1: Yes, sir.
0: Based on what?